It's 4 minutes past 8 o'clock. It's Sunday night, and that means it's time for 3 hours of the blues from the Juke Joint. My name is Robert Barclay. Tonight I'll be featuring post-war Texas blues, which means a whole lot of guitar from people like T-Bone Walker, Clarence Gapemouth Brown, Lightnin' Hopkins, Frankie Lee Sims, and Pee Wee Creighton, among others. We'll also hear some piano, though, from Texas. During those post-war years, Amos Milburn, Lloyd Glenn, Mercy D. Walton, and Charles Brown.

Allison, so I'll get to Moe's a little later in the show. Of course, I opened up with Aretha Franklin on a recording of hers from 1968 titled I Take What I Want. That was a song that Sam and Dave had a hit with, and Aretha did a fine version of it as well. Let's return to Aretha Franklin before we get to Texas. We're going to go back to 1967. This is a song Ray Charles used to do. And in fact, I think Ray wrote this. It is titled Come Back, Baby.

Aretha Franklin, Come Back, Baby. Well, we're going to jump right into the post-war Texas blues, and not on the guitar, though. We're going to turn to a pianist named Amos Milburn. He recorded a whole lot of songs about drinking and partying, and as he had his hits in the late 1940s, he went to the top of the R&B charts. In the 1950s, as rock and roll began to come in, he went back and re-recorded a few of his tunes and picked up the tempo. But it didn't make that much difference because Elvis Presley and Bo Diddley and, oh, Jerry Lee Lewis and Johnny Cash, they were the ones selling records by the mid-1950s, and Amos Milburn's career faded to the back burner. Still made some fine music, though. He was born in Houston, Texas. He was one of 13 children, born in Houston back in 1927, I should add. He joined the Navy at the age of 15 in 1942, which makes it during World War II. He earned battle stars in the Philippines. When he got out of the service, he returned to Houston, and in the late 1940s, he was recorded by the Aladdin label. And let's turn to a couple of tunes from Amos Milburn. And both of these tunes went to number one in the R&B charts, this first one in 1950, and it's titled Bad, Bad Whiskey.

0: Amos Milburn on the piano and vocals, and that was Maxwell Davis on the tenor sax. He was one of the great producers and musicians, session artists. He was recorded on hundreds of sessions, Maxwell Davis, that is. Amos Milburn on a number one R&B hit. It stayed at number one for 5 weeks, beginning in November of 1948, and that was the Chicken Shack Boogie. Prior to that, we opened up with Bad, Bad Whiskey.
1: 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I'm David Nicholas here, along with Rick Westover, and we are hearing the best of the Juke Joint tonight, Rick, hand-picked by the Duke himself.
2: That's right. That's right. Robert currently still recovering from back surgery and taking the time he needs to heal and get his strength back. But we're wanting to send him some good healing energy tonight. 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In Bad, Bad Whiskey, it made him lose his happy home. We're not asking you to give up your home, but $5 a month could do a lot of good to keep the blues on the air throughout central and northern Michigan. And you can pick up a Juke Joint t-shirt along the way as well. So think about that as we're looking for, let's say, a dozen donations in this hour to keep us on pace for a great Juke Joint tonight.
1: I would think that you really wouldn't have to part with your Bad, Bad Whiskey. If you got it stashed somewhere and it's not causing any problem right now.
2: Yeah.
1: We're not saying nothing, okay?
2: Hydrate.
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1: Absolutely.
2: Now.
1: Absolutely. Yeah. We've got a thank you we'll get to. As Rick mentioned, we're looking for 12 folks to join us in this 8 o'clock hour tonight. We hope you will be the next of those. If you have maybe had a weekend where you've dodged some of the raindrops, you've been out on a good fall day, maybe you were one that just took a moment, spread out a blanket, and just looked up at the sky. Boy, I miss having a chance to do that. I'm thinking next weekend, that is on the to-do list. Well, we got a WCMU picnic blanket. 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
0: It's just about 27 minutes past 8 o'clock. My name is Robert Barclay, the Duke of Jukes, spinning the blues for you on Sunday nights. And tonight I am focusing on the early post-war years of the late 1940s into the early 1950s on the scene in Texas. Well, here's an artist that was greatly influenced by T-Bone Walker, Clarence Gatemouth Brown. He had a long career dating back to 1946. He was born right on the border of Louisiana and Texas in Vinton, Louisiana, but his early years were spent growing up in Orange, Texas, on the other side of the border. His musical siblings were all musicians, so he grew up in a musical family. His father was also a musician. And Gatemouth Brown saw T-Bone Walker performing at the Bronze Peacock in Houston, Texas, and Bone wasn't feeling very good that night, so he took a break, left his guitar on stage. Gatemouth, who was developing his chops on guitar, boldly got up on stage and knocked out the crowd. The money came flying. That's how you tip a musician. You throw cash at him. And he accumulated quite a bit of money as T-Bone was taking a break backstage. Now, Gatemouth Brown, the cool thing about Gate is, later in his life, he made at least two, if not three, appearances in the late 1980s and 1990s in Mount Pleasant, downtown Mount Pleasant. There was a venue down there that brought him in, and I had the chance to interview him and photograph him in my photo studio, and it was great fun. Well, let's turn to a couple of tunes from early in his recording career when he recorded for Don Robey's Peacock label. And let's go back to the year 1949 to a tune titled Boogie Rambler.

That was Clarence Gatemouth Brown in 1951 for Peacock Records, and we heard a tune titled She Walks Right In. In front of that, we heard him on Boogie Rambler. Now, when that was a popular tune on the jukeboxes of the Texas Gulf Coast, two musicians who were following Gatemouth Brown's career, Lonnie Brooks and Philip Walker, said, if you're going to get a blues gig on the Gulf Coast of Texas or Louisiana, you better know how to play Boogie Rambler, because the crowd would request it of Lonnie Brooks and Philip Walker. So that's how popular Gatemouth Brown was with tunes like that. Now, you heard me mention earlier that the post-war Texas blues was greatly influenced by jazz. We've heard several horn sections so far on these recordings that I've been spinning for you in the post-war years of Texas. Now we're going to turn to an artist who did not use a horn section. In fact, sometimes Lightnin' Hopkins merely tapped his foot to accompany his playing, or sometimes used simply a drummer with no band. Occasionally he had a pianist in the house when he was recording. He was born in Centerville, Texas, back in 1912. In fact, most of the musicians I'm featuring in the post-war years were born between 1910 and 1920. So, Lightnin' was born in 1912 in the little town of Centerville, Texas. His early exposure to Blind Lemon Jefferson was one of one very important thing that happened early in Lightnin's life. I think he was 8 or 9 years old and was playing a little acoustic guitar himself. And he came across Lemon Jefferson at a country picnic. And Lemon heard him playing guitar and he says, boy, get up here and I'll show you how to play that thing right. So that was very much a big influence on Lightnin' Hopkins. He moved to Houston, Texas, and got his recording career underway in 1946. 15 years later, he was performing at Carnegie Hall in New York City and the Newport Folk Festivals of the late 50s and early 1960s as well. He died in 1982 at the age of 69. One of his biggest fans, Chris Strakowitz at the Arhuli Records label. Well, let's turn to Lightnin' Hopkins on one of his earliest recordings for the Aladdin label. And I love the song about Katie May. She walks like she got oil fields in her backyard.

folks and she don't run around at night. 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

0: Recording early in Lightnin' Hopkins' career, Sam Lightnin' Hopkins. That was Let Me Play With Your Poodle. I mean your little poodle dog. Now, that was a song that Tampa Red recorded decades earlier, but it has been kept alive. Numerous people have recorded that, including pianist Marcia Ball. Let Me Play With Your Poodle. And in front of that, we heard Katie May, and Wilson Thunder Smith was on the piano. And Sam Hopkins was billed as Lightnin' Hopkins. So thunder and lightning on that first number, Katie May.
1: Yes, Lightnin' Hopkins. 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I'm David Nicholas, and we are looking for, we said 12?
2: 12 donations this hour. 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We're still hearing the best of the Juke Joint. 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
2: 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We often suggest around the Juke Joint $5 a month to get the Juke Joint t-shirt. 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Would, you know, step on up, Katie. We're here and ready and waiting, but it takes all of us to make sure that the Juke Joint has a home on WCMU as it has for over 40 years and looking to add to that now with your gift. 800-999-5656, the number to call.
1: Over the years, I had, you know, thought it would be a cool thing to pick up on one of those t-shirts. Size was always kind of a question. Remains to be, but now that we have Pal, the Roddy Pitty whatever mutt, at about 70 pounds, I'm thinking a small Juke Joint t-shirt might just be the thing that he can sport. Now, we tried something on him, wasn't too hip about it, but we will see. That could be coming to an enlarged puppy creature near you sometime.
2: Cool idea. I like it. I like it. Does your pet have a Juke Joint t-shirt? You could pick one up, $5 a month, and they're going to be the coolest cat in town. No offense to the dogs out there.
1: So he hasn't really discovered whether cats or other dogs are that bad yet. So we're still wondering to see how that'll all play out. But I hope Pal is listening back home and I will be along in a couple of hours. Right now, we've got this audience that is tuned in for the Blues of the Juke Joint, and we are glad you are on yet another Sunday night here on WCMU. Some of the best fall days spent out on a blanket outdoors. I've seen in the past couple of days some folks that are still getting to some outdoor shows and were out on the lawn for some various concerts and such. And well, if you have the WCMU picnic blanket built for exactly that, soft on top, waterproof underneath, toss it in the car, by the handle, you're set for the season. 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
2: The good news, David, as we start some thank yous here, we're going to be halfway to our goal for the hour, looking for 12 in total, six more, and we'll get there with the help now of Brett in Glennie stepping forward. Grateful for the programming. Thank you very much. Also hearing from Richard Berg, or Cousin Rich,
1: out of Burton. Yes.
2: Thank you so much. And Kyle Anderson on our list here out of Petoskey. Amazing programming. Keep up the good work. Kyle, we can do that because of support like yours. Thanks so much.
1: We also heard from Beth Manning in Bel Air, loves WCMU, especially when they are out doing their driving.
2: Sure enough, yeah.
1: Thank you for pulling over to make the call and whatnot, but we're glad we are your companion for all those miles. And we want to say thanks to Nate and Courtney Mazurek.
2: And Jack, too.
1: And Jack.
2: Yeah, thanks, Jack.
1: The son's name, when we say thank you, we've got to mention that the first name of all three. So Nate, Courtney, Jack, thank you. Traverse City, you have stood up proudly for them, and we appreciate your call tonight.
2: So there we are, halfway to our goal, about 18 minutes left in the hour, looking for you to jump to action so we can bring you more of the blues here from the Juke Joint. Keep these Juke Joint doors open and send some positive vibes Robert's way as he continues to heal from back surgery as well. We certainly want to see him back up and running sooner than later, but he needs to take all the time he needs. And in the meantime, good healing vibes headed your way, Robert.
1: Minding the store, as
2: it
1: were.
2: That's right.
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0: Well, now I'm going to turn to an artist born in 1911 in Welsh, Louisiana, but he eventually moved to down the Gulf Coast to Texas and Beaumont, Texas, and did some recording in Houston, had a hit with a tune called Bon Ton Rolé, and he became known as Clarence Bon Ton Garlow. Now, Bon Ton, of course, means good times, or let the good times roll, Bon Ton Rolé. And that was his nickname. In later years, he opened up the Bon Ton Drive-In in Beaumont and had live music there. Katie Webster told Skylight Steve and me a great story about trying to sneak in to Clarence Garlow's Bon Ton Drive-In to see Clifton Chenier. And she was underage. She stood on a trash can out back, or the lid of a dumpster. And as she got up there to peek in the window of the Bon Ton Drive-In, the dumpster lid broke, and she crashed through. Crash, boom, bang. And I don't know if it was Garlow who came out. Somebody came out from the kitchen and said, "What you doing out here?" She goes, "I'm trying to hear Clifton Chenier." And she said, "Well," they said, "come on in here. You're too young to be in here, so you sit here in the kitchen, and you get to hear all the music you want." That was Katie Webster telling us that story. Well, let's turn to Clarence Bon Ton Garlow. This record went to number 7 on the R&B charts in February of 1950 for the Macy's label, and it's Bon Ton Rolé.

Rocking the Juke John on the piano on that tune. That was Willard McDaniel on a session for Clarence Bonton Garlow for the Flair label in 1954. That's probably the most recent recording that I will spin for you tonight on my post-war Texas blues feature. That was a song called Old Route 90, and that was revived by Johnny Winter several years later. In fact, Johnny Winter, Lonnie Brooks, and Marsha Ball all covered tunes by Clarence Bonton Garlow. And he died in 1986 at the age of 75. Clarence Garlow. Well, taking us close to the top of the hour, we're going to turn to another Texas blues artist. He was born in Texas City, Texas, back in 1922. His name, Charles Brown. He went to high school in Galveston, and he was one of a handful of blues artists of his generation to earn a college degree. He graduated from Prairie View A&M College and majored in chemistry, and he became a school teacher in Texas and worked on the piano. He was greatly influenced by Nat Cole of the Nat King Cole Trio. Charles Brown, like many Texans on the blues scene, made the move west to Los Angeles. He hooked up with a wonderful trio called Johnny Moore's Three Blazers, and together they recorded numerous hits in the late 1940s and into the 1950s. Well, let's turn to 1949. This went to number one on the R&B charts for Charles Brown, and it's a tune titled Trouble Blues.

0: Charles Brown from 1954 for the Imperial label. We just heard a tune titled, I've Been Saving My Love for You. And we opened up with The Trouble Blues, his number one R&B hit for him in 1949. And Charles Brown appeared twice at the Chicago Blues Festival, and I was thrilled to have a chance to talk to him. Didn't tape an interview, but I had a chance to photograph him, and he was there at a time when the Chicago Blues Fest brought in two other Texas blues pianists, Alex Moore from the 1920s. He recorded in the 1920s. Yes, he did. And Little Willie Littlefield and Charles Brown were three Texas blues pianists that came to Chicago that one year. And it was wonderful. When I come back after the station ID and some other messages, I'm going to turn to a request for some Mose Allison. So you be sure to stay near the radio.
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1: And tonight you are hearing the best of the Juke Joint, handpicked by the Duke himself. Robert currently recovering from back surgery, taking the time he needs to heal up. I'm David Nicholas here with Rick Westover on a Sunday. We are glad you are here and the blues is here, so all is fine.
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8: Hello, this is Governor Jennifer Granholm. 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

Like I said, I promised I'd spin four tunes by Aretha on every show, every Sunday night, since she passed away last August, and I would do it through the end of December, and I kept this going. That was the third and fourth tunes we heard from Aretha, and that was by request of former governor of Michigan, Jennifer Granholm. And we just heard a song written by Don Covey titled Seesaw. And we opened up with Aretha singing a traditional blues tune written by St. Louis Jimmy. And we heard a tune titled Going Down Slow. Taking us to the top of the hour, I want to turn to a new CD by Bob Frank. He plays a national steel guitar. He's a performer, a producer, a writer, educator, and a journalist. He has recorded 8 CDs with a band called Blue Lunch, but now he steps out on his own playing a national steel guitar. And he tells a couple of interesting stories about that guitar that he bought. It was from the late 1920s, and he bought it from his cousin in 1972. His apartment was burglarized. They took everything my roommate and I had, but they left the national steel guitar sitting in the middle of the floor. Burglars must have thought it wasn't worth anything. It was so old and little beat up. In 1976, I threw the guitar out my third-story window. It was in the case, and it wasn't damaged since it landed in fairly deep snow. Why did I throw my guitar out the window? My apartment was on fire. I followed the guitar. So let's listen to Bob Frank from his new CD titled True Stories and Outrageous Lies. Here he is on the Married Woman Blues.

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I'm too lazy to steal a bag. I'm too lazy to fry an egg. I met a little girl, she said, "You seem kind of shy, but I think you just might be my kind of guy. I could hug you and kiss you till I may get hurt, but it all just seemed like..."

0: All right, that was Bob Frank on a song titled I'm So Damn Lazy. He was on the National Steel Guitar, and carrying the bottom end on the tuba, that was Bill Watson. I'm So Damn Lazy. And we opened up with a song called The Married Woman Blues. It's a minute and a half past 10 o'clock. When I come back after the station ID and some other messages, I'm going to turn to another new release that I'll debut for you tonight, just like I did with Bob Frank. We'll hear from Paul Usher, so you be sure to stay near the radio.
1: 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We hope you'll do that today, right now, WCMU.org, or call 800-999-5656. I'm David Nicholas here tonight with Rick Westover, and we have set the goal going into this hour, and we've already made a little bit of mileage on that. We'll have some thank yous to pass along soon.
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1: So if they've got the t-shirt and then they're covering it with a hoodie, you're encouraging people to strip in public so they see the logo for both?
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2: 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We do our thing.
1: Okay, sounds good. 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
2: And indeed, rejoining us, Sally Rose in Mount Pleasant, who's glad to hear that Robert is curating these shows. Yes, handpicking some of his favorite episodes of the Juke Joint through the years and sharing them with us as he's recovering. And Sally wishes him a full recovery so he can spin more tunes for us when he gets back. Thank you so much, Sally. We appreciate that. Also, wishing the best in Robert's recovery is Michael Kruger of Ferndale. Thank you.
1: We also heard from Alan Thiel reaching us from Midland. Thank you very much, Alan. We appreciate you joining in. So those are the first three folks on our way towards the 10 in this hour. We've got a little bit of work to do, but a lot of great music still to come,
2: yeah.
1: And we know that you will be on board for that and ready to step up with your support here. 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
0: My name is Robert Barclay, the Duke of Juke, spinning the blues for you for the past 33 years. Thanks for being there for at least a part of that ride. Well, I heard from Cousin Rich in Burton this weekend, and he said, hey, any chance you can slip in some Mose Allison? He had three chances to see Mose. I think I was mentioning that last Sunday night when I was playing some additional Mose Allison, and he cherishes those opportunities. Had a chance to sit down and talk to Mose for an hour or two at a couple of his gigs. Well, these are the two songs that Cousin Rich and Burton requested. Neither one of them were written by Mose, though Mose was a prominent songwriter and a prolific songwriter. He did not write these two, but he is on piano and vocals. Let's go back to 1987 and listen to a tune titled Getting There.

for Cousin Rich in Burton, a little bit of Mose Allison, vocals and piano, on a song written by John D. Loudermilk. Mose Allison singing, "You Call It Jogging, I Call It Running Around." In front of that, oh, that was from 1990. From 1987, we heard Mose on Getting There.

0: You are tuned in here to the Juke Joint on WCMU. Pausing just a minute because it is a fall fundraiser time. 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
1: Hello, David. Good to see you. And yes, we've got another thank you on our screen. That gets us to four towards the 10 we're looking for this hour. It's 9:35, looking for you and what would that be? 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So even better. Thank you so much. We'll get to those in a moment. The best thing about music on WCMU is the discovery, right? 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
0: 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And so we're bringing to you a best of tonight. 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
1: It's that time of year, right? 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And yes, we're celebrating the blues of the Juke Joint here on WCMU. David, we've heard from Stephen Murray from Mackinac Island. Thank you very much. He notes that Robert's kind and courteous, respectful, and knows so much about the music. Thank you, Stephen, for stepping up and supporting it with your gift today.
0: And we got a shout out for Manistee. Healing wishes have come from Manistee towards Robert.
1: Love that.
0: Who's provided the best dancing on the radio. Walker said all of that and lent financial support. Thank you very much, Gene. Great to hear from you on this Sunday night here, too, for WCMU.
1: Yeah. If you've got your dancing shoes on, maybe a two-step over the phone. Dial us up, 800-999-5656. Post-war Texas blues, the topic of the show tonight, as Robert is, again, sharing some of his favorite episodes of the Juke Joint with you throughout this period of recovery, bouncing back from back surgery. And so we know we've got really good episodes coming your way because the Duke himself is selecting these programs for us. We're celebrating the music, celebrating what Robert does for us every single Sunday here on WCMU and looking for you to step up. If it's a staple in your listening habits, to offer your support and give a little back so that the Juke Joint can keep on jumping.
0: You know, when I met Robert for the first time, he started the show in April of 85. Mm-hmm. And I met him in August when I came up here to school. And back then, on a Sunday night, he would bring in the proverbial boombox, and he was, and I don't know if Peggy was doing the same at home, but at least Robert was recording and then flipping over cassettes on that, and he did that for years, and the technology, you know, changing, evolving, and so forth. Now, obviously, we've got a much easier way to bring you back a best of than trying to jam a cassette into something we've got now.
1: CDs have been burned, mini discs. Remember the mini disc players?
0: Yeah,
1: all these formats have recorded the juke joint through the years.
0: Digital as audio tape. Those little ditties too. Yeah.
1: Yeah.
0: Showing our age. We're not going to say anything bad about Robert, but we're showing our age. 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
2: Hi, you baby. This is Lil Milton, and I want to remind you that you're listening to the Rhythm and Blues at the Juke Joint. That's where I am, right here with Robert Barclay. Hey, it's on CMU, public radio, that is. Hey, Robert, listen. Now, you played some Lil Milton, which is me, and I'm grateful. But now play me some of my favorites as well. T-Bone Walker. Do it.

0: all of these records that I'm spinning for you tonight, when they were originally issued, they came out on 78 RPM Records. And that was no different. That was T-Bone Walker on The Long Skirt Baby Blues. Not sure if Skylight Steve remembers this, but that was my very first Blues 78 that I ever owned. Skylight Steve was down in New Orleans. He went into Record Ron's to see what was going on there. And he said, they got some 78s here. Oh, here's a T-Bone Walker. I'm going to get that for Robert. And that is the first 78, Blues 78 I've ever owned. And I framed it. I have it hanging up at home. And great fun. I walk by it every day and check it out. And it's great fun to have that. The Long Skirt Baby Blues, recorded on the black and white label. And that was 1947. And I just love his band.
1: 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I'm David Nicholas, and way back in the day, I did some sub-shifts around this program. This one, though, rest assured, the best of the Juke Joint, handpicked by the Duke himself out of the archives, and all here for you to enjoy here tonight. And I'm here with Rick Westover, and we are digging what we're hearing, and it looks like, with another thank you or so to get to, you're digging what we're hearing. So yeah, that's good.
2: 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Yeah, and would love for you and two others to step forward yet before we hit 10 o'clock. 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
2: And getting to some thank yous here, we want to thank the Roarers in Alma who say, get well, Robert Barclay. 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Best blues show on the planet, says George. Thanks so much.
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2: 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The Juke Joint with Robert Barclay, Destination Out, coming up at 11 tonight. 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
0: Well, I've heard from several listeners via email tonight, and I do appreciate you taking the time. I just heard from Caitlin over in Bay City, and she said she's not going to start cooking her vegan mushroom stroganoff until after 8 o'clock, and then I'll be cooking and grooving for 3 hours, the Juke Giant. I certainly do appreciate that, Caitlin. And I also heard from Joe in Vernon. He said he just got home, sitting down to supper, and the Juke Giant broadcast can't get any better. And I also heard from a listener in Bruce Mines, Ontario, named Ed. He says, Patsy and I have been listening to your show for a few years, and we are fascinated by your knowledge of blues music and look forward to the program every Sunday night. Well, Ed and Patsy, I do a lot of reading. I'm a contributing photographer to Living Blues magazine, and I read the interviews and I read the historical information in there. And a Big City Rhythm and Blues, published out of Detroit by Robert Jr. Whitehall, and Shirley Mae Owens, another source of great information about the blues. And I've read a lot of books over the years as well, along with my own interviews with blues artists. So that's how I learned this history, and I'm passionate about passing it along. I can just sit here and spin records, but that wouldn't be the Juke Joint broadcast, would it? Well, now I want to slow it down just a little bit. Continuing, though, with my feature on post-war blues from the state of Texas, this next artist, his name, Mercy D. Walton, sometimes known simply as Mercy D. He was born in 1915 in Waco, Texas, and he grew up on a farm and eventually moved to California during World War II. He began playing the piano as a kid, and when he was working the cotton fields of the Central Valley of California, he played for the field workers, the migrant workers that came into the Central Valley to pick the crops. Though that was his audience. Fortunately for us, he did some recording, and this next tune he wrote and recorded back in 1952 when it rose to number 8 on the R&B charts. Buddy Guy did a stellar version of this tune in the 1960s for Vanguard Records, so check his version out as well. On the piano and vocals, Mercy D. Walton singing about a one-room country shack.

this one room country little shack. 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

0: gonna stay at home, lay up a few weeks and rest. 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After which she hold you up for a little while till your trouble rolls by. What can you lose? Why don't you give it a whirl? If she stick with you, it'll be a miracle, and you'll find the eighth, yes, the eighth wonder of the world. Now, when it's 30 below zero, cold and gloomy as can be, you jump up and light the fire for her to go to work, jump back in the bed and sneeze. Stick your head out from under the cover when she leaving out the door, and tell her, don't forget your bottle when she passed the liquor store. What can you lose? Why don't you give it a whirl? If she stick with you, it'll be a miracle, and you'll find the eighth, yes, the eighth wonder of the world. Now, when it rolls round Sunday morning and the rent man knocks on the door, you turn up in your bed and you start snowing like you never snowed before. When everything is taken care of and the rent man is on his way, you hug and kiss and ask the baby, what we having for dinner today? What can you lose? Why don't you give it a whirl? If she stick with you, it'll be a miracle, and you'll find the eighth, yes, the eighth wonder of the world.
1: From Waco, Texas, that was Mercy D. Walton from 1953 on a tune titled The Eighth Wonder of the World. Chris Drakowitz out at the Arhuli record label in El Cerrito, California, loved Mercy D. Walton, and he made sure that Mercy D. did some recording for the Arhuli label, but that was late 1950s or early 1960s. Now, Mercy D. died in 1962, and he was only 47. We opened up with his classic One Room Country Shack. Well, I just heard from a listener listening online from Santiago, Cuba. Jeremy and Risa are traveling through Cuba for about a month, and they've been listening online tonight and said the blues lives on in Cuba right next to the sun and salsa. Good to know. Thanks for taking the time to drop me a line. Travel safe.
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8: And Mike Johnston is in the house, getting things ready for about an hour from now. And Destination Out takes you till 2, caps off a Sunday night every week here on WCMU. Right now, you're with the Juke Joint, a place in the dial where the music chosen by a real person, not an algorithm. Now, the Duke himself, not here, but he handpicked this show and told yours truly and Rick Westover, take good care of it, take good care of the music, and
9: don't make us look bad. Please don't make us look bad.
8: And,
9: yeah.
8: And
9: make a call.
8: Mind the store as he continues to recover from back surgery. So, yeah, if we, I don't know, got 100 calls in the hour, that would be great, but let's just make some good, steady progress. We've got a goal for this hour, do we not?
9: We do. Looking for 8 donations. That would be fantastic in this 10 o'clock hour. So you and 7 others stepping forward for the blues here from the Juke Joint with Robert Barclay. Listening to a favorite of his back to 2018. And what I love about this, too, is we're hearing phone calls and notes and messages from listeners out there. Maybe it's a little time capsule for yourself as you're like, oh, yeah, we were there back 2018. Love that. So,
8: well, and earlier the one that when he said Cousin Rich,
9: yeah,
8: and we had had the call. One of the real early donations came in from a call from Cousin Rich down there in Burton, yeah. And so it was kind of cool then to sort of bring that back around when Rich sent him a message, email of some kind.
9: You bet.
8: Back in 2018.
9: Robert's done such an incredible job of building community with this show. And if you're a part of it, asking for you to step up and be counted once again. 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
0: We do have that thank you to pass along here just into the 10 o'clock
1: nice,
0: hour.
1: Yeah.
0: Brad White from Stanwood.
1: Excellent.
0: Stanwood is on the map tonight, and Brad White is counted in as one of the friends tonight here supporting Robert and the Juke Joint. 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
2: My name is Robert Barclay. It's now 4 minutes past 10 o'clock. Now I'm going to turn to another new CD I want to debut for you. This is from Paul Asher. Those of you who are familiar with the Muddy Waters band of the 1960s and early 1970s probably remember Paul Asher's name. He was a harp player. He was the first white musician in Muddy Waters' band. Prior to Paul, it was an all-black band from the late 1940s up into about the mid-1960s, and Paul broke the color barrier in that band. Well, not that it was a barrier. Muddy gets to choose his musicians, and he liked Paul Asher, so he brought him into the band. Paul was born in Brooklyn, New York, back in 1950, so he's my age, 68, played harp, as I mentioned, in Muddy's band, and then left Muddy and went out on his own. Here he is, not on the harp, but on piano and vocals from his new CD titled Cool Cat, and here's a song called Muddy Making Woman.
3: I got a gal in Texas, one in Georgia, too, but this old gal down in New Orleans, man, she showed me.

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What you gonna do to her?

your mama. What you gonna do to her? She like that? Oh, right.

0: That was Paul Asher on vocals and harp from his new CD titled Cool Cat. It's on the Blues Fidelity label. And we just heard him on something called Work That Stuff. And in front of that, we heard him on Money Making Woman, showing off his piano chops.
1: Lots of chops to go around tonight, and lots of great music still to come on the Juke Joint here. I'm David Nicholas, along with Rick Westover, and we have been entrusted to bring you this Best of Juke Joint, handpicked by the Duke himself, this broadcast tonight, as Robert continues to recover from back surgery, taking the time that's necessary. Now, those of you that have been around the block more than a few times, like most of us, you know that the Juke Joint has been coming to Central and Northern Michigan for decades, and we're looking forward to having him back behind the microphone when he's ready. In the meantime, we are taking care of the store tonight, trying to encourage you to get involved and to pitch in today, WCMU.org, or call 800-999-5656.
2: That's right. 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We had Brad join us in our first break. We've got another thank you that just popped up on the screen. 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It's gotten a little bit slower in terms of response. We had somebody talk about how this is some of the best dance music that they have, that they come across every week. 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
1: 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This was into 8th grade. This might have even been like the spring dance. I mean, so okay. Time was really running out, and I needed all the help that I could get. 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
1: Yesterday, as 71-some-odd football games kicked off across the nation around the 1 o'clock hour, there is some. They always check in, and you get the starting time at kickoff. The coldest start time at kickoff yesterday in the country was the 59 degrees across from us a bit at Kelly Short Stadium.
2: Well, fire up.
1: And I say that to tell you that with being outdoors, it ain't no dome here. The picnic blanket, big, soft, roomy, waterproof backing.
2: The waterproof was essential yesterday.
1: Yes, it was. So, you know, spread it out for the football tailgate or an afternoon watching the leaves turn, or in this case, watching the rain come down and the Chippewas winning their game. Yours when you give $15 a month. 800-999-5656 or WCMU.org.
2: Yes, yes. Join us right now, like Sky Peace has done of Mount Pleasant. Thank you very much for doing your part, getting involved here and giving a little back so the Juke Joint continues on WCMU. You can join Sky right now with your gift here at the station. Why? 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
0: And I'm going to go back a few years on this next one. This is blues harp player Billy Boy Arnold, who got his start in Bo Diddley's band back in 1955. And that led to his recording deal for VJ Records back then. But in the 1990s, he burst upon the scene with some help from a couple of releases on Chicago's Alligator record label. And let's listen to a couple of tunes from Billy Boy Arnold. And this is from his 1993 CD, Back Where I Belong. And here he revives a song he did back in the 1950s, I Wish You Would.

0: Billy Boy Arnold on the vocals, and ordinarily he would be on the harp. But that was Lester Butler blowing on the harp, and Zach Zunis on guitar. And that was a song, if that sounded familiar to you Rolling Stone fans, from the early 1970s. That's because the Stones, did it on their Exile on Main Street release, Shake Your Hips. And it was originally done and written by the great Slim Harpo out of Baton Rouge, Louisiana. He did it originally and wrote the tune, by the way. Shake Your Hips. And in front of that, we heard Billy Boy Arnold from 1993 on vocals and harp, I Wish You Would.
1: Some great, great stuff. And yes, things that the young British guys were hearing across the pond, and they started then bringing that music back over as part of the British invasion, and all these great American artists who had been overlooked got rediscovered and finally got some of their just due. Well, that's how the cycle of music goes. And tonight we're hearing another little bit of that never-ending story, if you will. 800-999-5656. 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
2: Hello, David Nicholas. 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
0: Robert Barclay at the Juke Joint, spinning and featuring music from the post-war Texas blues scene. When I say post-war, I'm talking about World War II. When a blues historian is talking about post-war, he's talking about World War II. Pre-war would be before World War II. Anyway, let's now turn to a pianist that came out of the Texas scene. His name, Lloyd Glenn, born in 1909 in San Antonio. And as he was growing up, he developed his chops on piano, playing in jazz bands in Dallas and San Antonio. Eventually moved to L.A. in 1941, And he was actually playing piano on T-Bone Walker's Call It Stormy Monday, which we heard earlier in the broadcast. Eventually, he hooked up with Oklahoma blues man, guitarist, and singer and songwriter Lowell Fulson, and took up the piano chair in Lowell Fulson's band after Ray Charles left the band and started to record for the Atlantic label. Here he is on piano with Lloyd Glenn is on piano, Lowell Fulson is on vocals and guitar, but this is a tune that was written by Lloyd Glenn, and it made it to the top 10 of the R&B charts back in 1950. Earl Brown is blowing on the tenor sax, tune titled Blue Shadows.

0: We just listened to Texan Lloyd Glenn on the piano on a thing called Joymaker's Boogie. And he's got a great band in the studio with him back in 1947 out in Los Angeles. He was working with Jake Porter on the trumpet, Marshall Royal, who would later become a member of Ray Charles Orchestra. He was on the alto sax, Gene Porter on the tenor, Gene Phillips on the guitar, Arthur Edwards on bass, and Bill Streets on the drums. And that was titled Joymaker's Boogie. Prior to that, we heard him on Blue Shadows, a song that was a big hit for Lowell Fulson with Lloyd on piano. And B.B. King did a great version of Blue Shadows as well.
1: 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I'm David Nicholas here with Rick Westover, and Mike Johnston is getting set for Destination Out coming up. And we've got a little bit more of Robert's hand-picked best of show to get to, too.
2: Consider this that moment where we take a moment and pass the hat around, asking for those of you out there that want to pitch in a little bit to make sure that we're here next week, next month, next year. 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
2: 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But $5 a month, 40th anniversary t-shirt, I have mine on right now. And so many listeners, as you've heard throughout the years, will travel with these t-shirts, get photos at unique places. It doesn't matter if you're near, far, or just at a little swanky joint that you like right close to home. Take that photo, send it to Robert. He loves that so very much. And it's just an example of how he's built this community of listeners around the Juke Joint over 41 years, and your support makes it possible. So get that t-shirt for your very own if you don't have one yet. $5 a month or more, pick up a couple. $10 a month, you can do that as a sustaining member. Pitch in, give back, and make sure that the Blues have a home on WCMU throughout Central and Northern Michigan.
1: So we're looking for the handful of you to put us up over the top with a goal for this hour. You've got next 10-ish, 11-ish minutes to do just that, and we hope that you'll step up in fine fashion for the Blues of the Juke Joint here. It is WCMU, and we are glad to have you in tow tonight. Robert is too. We pass along the well wishes. We get a little bit more of the Duke himself. The Juke Joint here on WCMU.
0: I heard from Keith in Saginaw a little while ago, and he says he's loving the musical selections on the show tonight. I appreciate you taking the time to drop me a line. Let me know you're listening, Keith. Now we're going to continue my... got two more artists I want to get to. We're going to turn to Smokey Hogg, who... his birth name was Andrew Hogg, born in West County, Texas, back in 1914. His father was a farmer who also played guitar, so he taught his son how to play guitar. Andrew Hogg eventually met some other Texas blues guitarists, including B.K. Buck Turner, the Black Ace, as he was billed, and together they did some busking on the streets, playing for tips in the Deep Ellum neighborhood of Dallas. The Modern label out in L.A. heard about Andrew Hogg, Andrew Smokey Hogg, and brought him to L.A. where he did some recording. So here he is in 1948. This reached number 9 on the R&B charts. a tune titled Long Tall Mama.

Texan Smokey Hog performing the blues classic, traditional blues tune, Good Morning Little Schoolgirl. And he had the services of blues and boogie pianist Hatta Brooks on that recording from 1950, which went to number 5 on the R&B charts back then. And in front of that, we heard him on a tune titled Long Tall Mama, written by Big Bill Brunzi. I got time for one or two more short tunes, and I'm going to return to Clarence Gatemouth Brown. Here is one of his signature pieces, the Okie Dokie Stomp.

Well, we close my Texas post-war blues feature with Okie Dokie Stomp from Clarence Gatemouth Brown on guitar. That's about it for the Juke Joint. Had a great time spinning the blues for you. Hope you had a good time listening. I'll be back in this spot with another 3 hours of the blues next Sunday night. And until then, this is Robert Barclay, and I'll see you on the flip side.

0: The head of the United Nations prepares to finish his term and does not like what he sees around the world.
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2: 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Your local host is Tina Sawyer. I'm David Nicholas. Thanks to Rick Westover and all of you that supported the Juke Joint tonight in this Best of Edition. 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

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Going to start things off tonight with Tina Brooks, great tenor player, short-lived recording career in the early 60s for the Blue Note label. This has Blue Mitchell on trumpet, Tina Brooks is on tenor, Kenny Drew piano, Paul Chambers bass, Art Taylor drums. Track titled The Blues and I from the album Back to the Tracks.

0: Music from Gene Ammons, great Chicago tenor player from a 1958 session titled Blue Gene, where he's kind of blowing on blues changes. Gene Ammons tenor, Idris Suleiman trumpet, Pepper Adams from Detroit, baritone Mel Waldron piano, Art Taylor drums, Doug Watkins, also another Detroiter, bass, and Ray Barretto was heard on congas. Scamperin' was the name of the track. We opened it up with Tina Brooks from 1960, Blue Note record, and we heard The Blues and I, and it's our fall fundraiser, and joining me is Rick Westover.
1: Hello, sir.
0: Hi. How you doing? This might be the first time I've been on the air with you,
1: correct? I believe that is correct, yeah. Right, okay. Yeah. I appreciate you giving me a minute here.
0: Thanks for sticking around. Appreciate it. Rick was doing the juke joint with David Nicholas a little bit earlier, so he just tuned in, so.
1: Sunday night, full of the expertise that you and Robert bring to the air that really supports the music that we're all listening to and enjoying. You bring so much more to it because you're so passionately tied to it. Thanks for that.
0: Yeah, well, that's cool. It's fun to have the opportunity, and I know Robert enjoys it too. I miss Robert being around. Ever since I've started doing the show from '88, he's been here, so. Our paths cross every week, and that's cool. So when you said you did Nightside when you first came to the...
1: I did, back in 98 when I started here at the station, yeah.
0: Okay, cool,
1: The turn of the century.
0: Right, yeah, cool. So 800-999-5656 is the number to call. 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
1: Yeah, we would love that. We've got a goal in front of us of, say, 4 donations, 3 of those already on our screen, which is outstanding. So looking for you to go to the phone in support of Destination Out and the work that Mike puts together for us every Sunday night here on WCMU. Celebrate years worth of time invested in this music to bring it to you Sunday in and Sunday out. And all we're asking is, can you give a little bit back so that Mike can continue to do that in the weeks and months ahead into next year with your investment right now? Yeah. That's a long time to commit your Sunday nights.
0: I do enjoy it. And just kind of part of what I'm interested in is, sharing music. I've always had an interest in a lot of music that isn't really part of the mainstream, but that I think is great music. And, it's just nice to have an outlet for it, and I know the people that like the music appreciate that, so it's a cool thing. So.
1: True. I mean, the very few outlets will have a program like yours.
0: Right.
1: And so celebrate it where you have it. You're drawn here and asking for you to give a little bit back if you can. Talk a little bit, if you don't mind, about how the show comes together. What inspires you from week to week?
0: It varies a lot. Sometimes it's just something I might put on and listen to during the week that just like, wow, that sounds great, kind of triggers something. I kind of have what I call like 3 types of programs that I do. One where I work on a concept and then maybe go real in depth, maybe try to uncover an obscure artist and make sure I determine a lot of the music they're on. So that might take me a few months to pull that together, and I'll just kind of have a stack of CDs and a couple of notes or something. And then there's, like tonight with a fundraiser, I just grabbed some classics, and I know it's Coltrane's birthday coming up on the 23rd, and so I pulled a few of his things, and I plan on featuring him next week. He's definitely one of my favorite jazz artists or musicians, period, ever. And so, that's kind of an automatic. And so, I'm also inspired a lot by releases that come out. Again, my show probably focuses around 50s through 90s mostly. And if, say a really great artist like Coltrane or somebody, Cecil Taylor, passes away, they might put out some material that didn't come out while they were alive.
1: Yep.
0: And so I'll do a feature on that and talk about that music. And, sometimes with the advent of CDs and now downloads and stuff, You know, the record album maybe held 20 minutes of music on a side.
1: Right.
0: And some of the shows might have been an hour and 10 minutes long. And so you get more of that, which I like. So those are different types of things. You know, I also, when people pass away, I might, you know, do a feature on their music too.
1: So. It's always nice to remember take another look at it for sure.
0: Yeah, which is kind of sad. There's so many have passed away the last few years for sure. So from the generation that I'm into. So
1: definitely, yeah. Yeah. Yeah, it's tough to see, but the legacy lives on in the recordings, which is always nice.
0: Without trying to sound too, you know, but I think great music is art and it's timeless, you know, so it doesn't really matter when Coltrane recorded. There's not many people ever reached the heights of what he did ever.
1: Yep.
0: And so that doesn't go away. So
1: Yeah. Well spoken. Three donations already on our screen.
0: Okay,
1: do we want to get to a few of these thank yous here?
0: Yeah, definitely.
1: Out of Kuwait, and thank you very much to John LaTrenta. We appreciate you.
0: He's been a guest on the show before.
1: Love that.
0: Yeah.
1: That's a hike.
0: Yeah.
1: Also, Mars from Ann Arbor. Thank you.
0: Great regular donator and close friend. So thank you very much.
1: Love that. And John Shepard stepping in here with a gift as well.
0: Another friend and longtime friend and
1: brilliant. Yeah.
0: So great. Yeah. Appreciate it very much.
1: And three to the good already with just only 27 minutes into the hour.
0: Yeah, there we go.
1: Thanks.
0: Sounds good. Yeah. So again, the number is 800-999-5656. So, you did, your program was called The Set List when you did that, correct?
1: I did have a show. Yeah.
0: So what would, you know, I remember listening to it, but like, what would your premise for what you did?
1: I wanted to discover new music. So new things that were coming out that had never been heard before. It was a pretty time consuming show because I was literally having to just go, okay, here's a whole stack of new things that have been released.
0: Yeah, right.
1: Listen through it, try to find something that I liked here and there and everywhere, make sure that it was airplay friendly, and then somehow make all of it fit together.
0: Yeah.
1: And then I tried to also include, when I could, Michigan artists. So,
0: and that
1: was the puzzle every week that I tried to put together. Yeah.
0: Yeah. It can be a lot of work sometimes. And, and it really got to a point about the time when you started doing programs, it really got to the point where it was just almost like, seemed like an infinite amount of material was coming out, you know, like back in the 80s when I started and even into the 90s, you know, like a couple of jazz magazines I read and they would, you know, kind of cover the music that I wanted to cover. And so you kind of had this connection like that. And that's really all gone now. And one thing I do like about that I think is a cool thing, and I kind of don't want to see it go away. It seems like it's threatened more and more, is I think it's, I grew up listening to people that did radio programs that, you know, played the music they liked, like you did, like Robert does, like I do.
1: Sure.
0: And that's, I really like that because it isn't programmed by a third party.
1: Yep.
0: And so you get really an individual take on things, you know, and then if you find something you like, then, you know, there tends to be a consistency about that that goes along with it.
1: Yeah, it's a really good point because there are a lot of, you look to the commercial realm and it's a lot of computers making choices on what you're hearing.
0: Right, with everything. I mean, you go online and it's a computer telling you, you should check this out because you're checking this out.
1: Yeah.
0: Yeah, and so, and some of that has a, you know, is valid, of course, but, you know, it's still, I don't know, it's still cool to listen to somebody putting a show together because they'll play something that you would never expect to hear ever.
1: Yeah.
0: You know, even if it's an artist you like and they're playing, you know, some pieces by them, they're always going to play a surprise like, wow, that's crazy. Mm-hmm. But, you know,
1: and yet have a narrative, you know, line that makes sense to them.
0: Right.
1: Because,
0: Yeah. And that's kind of enlightening. I've kind of, as I've gotten older, appreciate what I would call different perspectives on things.
1: Mm-hmm.
0: Like what I enjoy now is like, say, okay, I'm doing these Coltrane things. I've listened to them a lot, but you can keep hearing new things and get a fresh take on it. And, when I was teaching things, you know, like, people, if they like singing, they would focus on the vocals and might not hear instruments, vice versa. Mm-hmm. You know, so there's always like fresh takes that you can get on something. And I like that a lot, you know, so different people. Oh, last week, I started the show with a Marion Brown song, and I got an email. Somebody commented they were digging the drums.
1: Mm-hmm.
0: And I was listening, and I like bass, so I was okay, digging the bass loop.
1: Sure.
0: Well, then I got another email later. Somebody was saying, wow, I forgot about the sax player. It sounds great. Mm. And then the next day I got an email, somebody commented, the pianist on the same song. So, you know,
1: that.
0: It was a quartet, and each one kind of had somebody that gravitated towards the same piece from a different angle. Yeah.
1: And you talk about like Coltrane being timeless, for example, which is very true, but they're also of their time. So you can listen to that music and it's almost this time capsule back, which is cool too.
0: I like that. One of the things that I kind of, I think with the, you know, YouTube and everything on the computer, it's easy for, I would, you know, just use the general comment, a younger person to like not understand the context of things. Mm-hmm. And I think the context is important when you're talking about a, you know, somebody that was changing the rules of music in their era or something like that. Yeah.
1: Yeah. So, yeah, definitely. Yeah.
0: Okay. I think I'll get back to some music here.
1: So. That's wonderful. I'll throw out that number for you one more time. It's 800-999-5656. Click donate over at WCMU.org. As Mike mentioned, you know, spending time throughout the week picking and choosing and crafting this program for you for every Sunday night. It doesn't just fall together in these 3 hours. There's time spent. And thank you so much for the time you put in.
0: Yeah, thank you.
1: Yeah.
0: Thanks for sitting in.
1: You bet.
0: Okay, back here. We're going to continue on here with some kind of West Coast bop here. This is from Shelly Mann, 1959, from Live at the Blackhawk, Volume 2. Shelly Mann drums, Joe Gordon trumpet, Richie Kamuka tenor, Victor Feldman piano, Money Budwig bass, and a tune titled What's New?

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Booker Irvin there, really. Cooking track from the Blues Book. Great album of his, 1964. That was piece titled One for More. Really like Booker Irvin, the four albums he did, Songbook, Blues Book, Freedom Book, Space Book, are classics, really. This one's from 64. Carmel Jones, trumpet, Gildo Mahoney's piano, Richard Davis, bass, Alan Dawson, drums, great drummer. And then Booker on tenor. Shelly Mann before that, What's New, the name of the track, 59, from Live at the Blackhawk, Volume 2. And one more track to take us up to the top of the hour. Got a thank you. It's the fall fundraiser. And we're in the middle of that right now. 800-999-5656 is the number to call. And actually, I've got a few calls in here. One for Sterling Johnson. Great to hear from him. And a longtime listener of Destination Out and friend. And I don't see him much anymore, but huge jazz lover and into all kinds of jazz. Mark Weber calling in from Albuquerque, New Mexico. And appreciate the support, Mark. Mark does a great radio program in Albuquerque on their public station, too, and also fills in on 20th Century Classical, and for a long time they had a psychedelic rock show he contributed to, and a huge, huge music person, and a good resource for information, too. Thanks, Mark. And we heard from James and Aurora Strickler from Birch Run. Thank you for that. And got a nice note from them. Listen to WCMU and musician, get some ideas for music through listening. So appreciate all the support tonight. It's really great. Thank you so much from everybody. And I'm going to close out with a Jackie McLean track here from 1959. This has Jackie McLean, alto, Donald Byrd, trumpet, Walter Davis, Jr., piano, Paul Chambers, bass, Pete LaRocca, drums. Great lineup. New Soil, the name of the album. Minor Apprehension, the name of the cut. And we'll be back at the top of the hour, and then we're going to check out some Coltrane.

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5: The head of the United Nations prepares to finish his term and does not like what he sees around the world.
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5: What Antonio Guterres proposes to do about it on the next Morning Edition from NPR News.
7: I started out in clandestine photography. 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
9: The weather forecast for tonight, entire listening area, lower Michigan, cloudy, clear north of the bridge. Mid-Michigan will be in the upper 40s. Northern part of the lower Michigan will be in the upper 30s. Monday's outlook, mostly cloudy for the lower peninsula, partly sunny in the upper peninsula, highs statewide in the low 60s. Okay, we're going to turn now to a set of music or two from John Coltrane. I wanted to mention that the last cut we heard for the top of the hour was Minor Apprehension, really great. Jackie McLean tune there with Jackie on alto, Donald Byrd trumpet. All right, so if you're kind of a jazz fan, you probably know all this, but John Coltrane would have turned 100 years old this year. He's been dead for quite a long time, since 67, but would have been his 100th birthday this year. He was born on September 23rd, so it's coming up in the middle of the week. So I thought I'd spin some earlier Coltrane stuff pre his classic quartet. And then next week, I'll do a feature and play a track or two from his quartet. Well, I got a cut here from the quartet maybe tonight too, but It's from the Ballads album. So anyway, I'm going to play the more, if you will, inside music from Coltrane this week, and then next week I'll take it more to the free jazz or outside music of Coltrane. So, but he's one of the all-time greats without question. To me, his legacy has just grown. Just about everything that he ever played has seemed like it's gotten released, although read an article recently where Impulse Records is releasing a 2-CD set of some live recordings. I think they were recorded in Baltimore at the Left Bank Society or someplace like that by a fan, and they sold the tapes to Impulse or Ravi Coltrane or something. And so Ravi Coltrane kind of oversees the

know, determining stuff that's probably worth putting out. So I don't expect the sound quality to be great on these Coltrane recordings, but I think they'll be cool anyway. And they're due out supposedly in November. That's what I'm reading right now. So anyway, just a heads up on that. Also, Ravi Coltrane, if you're not familiar with him, one of John Coltrane's sons, great saxophone player in his own right, and had some friends saw him at the Detroit Jazz Festival this year, said he was spectacular, and I watched some segments of a video clip, and it was really great. So he's, I'm sure, massively overshadowed by his dad, but he's really quite a great musician himself. So, okay, with all that in mind, I'm going to spin some Coltrane here. I'm going to start off with an Atlantic album called Coltrane Jazz. Coltrane recorded for like the Prestige label in the 50s. They're kind of considered what you call blowing sessions, where, you know, they pay you and musicians would get together and play pieces that they knew, not really work on necessarily new material. Then he got signed to Atlantic and recorded some things there and started to push the envelope more, if you will, recorded his legendary Giant Steps album for Atlantic, which is still kind of a landmark for chord changes in jazz music. And it was, those records were recorded by Tom Dowd, legendary music producer from that era, who later recorded Cream and Led Zeppelin and Derek and the Dominoes and all kinds of Allman Brothers Band, famous rock acts, really great producer. But he recorded some Roland Kirk and Coltrane and stuff when he was with Atlantic. He was really into jazz. And this is one of those albums, Coltrane Jazz, for Atlantic, that we're going to spin from here next. This is from like 58, 59, and we have sort of the remnants of, part of the band that Coltrane played with Miles at the time, with Wynton Kelly at the piano, Paul Chambers bass, and Jimmy Cobb on drums. And we're going to hear a tune called Like Sonny, dedicated to Sonny Rollins. And this is an alternate take of that track. And I think I pulled the wrong CD out. I seem to have to do this on a regular basis. I did. So the Jackie McLean disc is still in the player. So let me ramble for another minute here while I reload the Coltrane disc. Anyway, I was going to spin an alternate take. It's a little longer version of the tune. And the liner notes claim that they used the shorter version so they could fit an extra song on the side of the record at the time. So you're kind of restricted by the length of the LP, if you will. So anyway, John Coltrane, Like Sonny.

John Coltrane spinning some tracks here during the fundraiser. Also for his birthday coming up here this week, which he, as I mentioned before, will be 100 years old. It was from one of his classic prestige records titled Setting the Pace. And nice version of Jackie McLean's tune Little Melanie. Coltrane tenor, Red Garland piano, Paul Chambers bass, Art Taylor drums, 1958, the recording date on that one. And we open that up with Like Sunny from Coltrane Jazz Atlantic, 1959. Again, it's the fall fundraiser. Thanks to everyone that contributed to tonight's program. Really appreciate it. The number is 800-999-5656. 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Up next, we're going to hang with the Coltrane here a little longer, and now we're going to turn to Coltrane playing with Miles. This is from a Live in Stockholm recording, 1960, after they did the legendary Kind of Blue album together in 59. Coltrane's on tenor, Miles trumpet, and Wynton Kelly's at the piano, Paul Chambers bass, and Jimmy Cobb's on drums. Bill Evans was on the other album, the famous record with, I got the wrong disc in the player again. So anyway, I'm going to load this other one in. Anyway, Bill Evans was on the Kind of Blue record. And Jimmy Cobb played on some tracks, Bill Evans on others. This is just Jimmy Cobb on the tour in 1960. So while I'm loading the CD in again, and we're going to hear So What, one of the most famous Miles tunes and one of the most famous jazz tunes. So What from Miles Davis, 1960.

0: John Coltrane Quartet from the album Ballads, and that's a really great album of Coltrane. We heard a tune there called What's New, McCoy Tyner piano, Reggie Workman bass, Elvin Jones piano, Coltrane tenor saxophone, and really a classic Coltrane record. And the whole album is just, as it's titled, Ballads. Cut before that was a version of So What, performed live from Miles with his group, with Wynn Kelly at the piano instead of Bill Evans, and Cannonball Adderley not in the band, but great solo there from Coltrane. Nice version of So What from Stockholm in 1960. 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All right, we're going to go to the ID and stuff like that right now. I'll be back in a minute.
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0: Okay, back here live in the studio. I'm going to turn to Horace Tapscott. I'm going to play a long cut here. Track I really like a lot. It's hard to spin it on the radio because it's so long. It's about 30 minutes long. Horace Tapscott Trio live at the Libero. Volume 1, Roberto Miranda bass and Sonship Theus on drums. And this is a cut that was heavily edited on the LP version. Recorded in 1981. It's titled Inception. Horace Tapscott.

Long track there from Horace Tapscott. Kicking off the final hour of the program, Live at Libero, Volume 1. Tapscott at the piano and percussion. Roberto Miranda, bass, Sunship. Theus, a drummer. And that was recorded live in 1981. It's on the Nimbus West label. Great label. It documented a lot of Horace Silver material. 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And this is our fundraiser. 800-999-5656, a number to call. Thank you to people who have called in earlier. Appreciate it very much. Moving along with the program here, Randy Weston from his African Rhythm Orchestra. And this is from 1985. We're going to hear African Sunshine. A whole lot of folks on this record. Harold Vick, Johnny Coles, Norris Turney, Billy Harper, Cecil Payne, Big Black. Lots of folks. African Sunrise.

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I forgot the phone number. It's getting late. It was right in front of me. 800-999-5656 is the number to call. I'll say it again. 800-999-5656. We just heard Sam Rivers from a tune called Involution. Great cut. Sam Rivers on flute, James Spaulding flute, Donald Byrd trumpet, Julian Priester trombone, Cecil McBee bass, Steve Ellington drums, Blue Note record, and that was from 67. Dimensions and Extensions, the name of the album. Randy Weston and the African Rhythm Orchestra, conducted by Melba Liston with the Brooklyn Academy of Music, 1985. African Sunrise open that set up. And got one more cut here to play. Take us to the end of the program. We're going to turn to Andrew Hill from a late album called Eternal Spirit with Bobby Hutcherson. Vibes, Andrew Hill piano, Greg Osby alto, Rufus Reed bass, Ben Riley drums, track titled Pinnacle.

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5: Hello, welcome to Newsday on the BBC World Service with Anne Soy in Nairobi and Rob Young in London.
6: Germany's Chancellor Friedrich Merz has described the results of a state election as a disaster for his party as the far-right AfD continues to make gains.
5: The US Treasury Secretary Scott Bessent has said that China and the United States have discussed proposals to set up a system through which they can notify each other of AI incidents that pose serious threats. We look at what that means.
6: And in Indonesia, a BBC investigation has found a years-long cover-up at a prominent Islamic boarding school involving allegations of sexual crimes by the son of its founder. We'll hear from one of the students who spoke about it.
7: I cried every day. I felt my body was dirty, unacceptable.
6: But first, a bulletin of the latest news.
8: BBC News with Emily Thomas. The US Treasury Secretary Scott Bessent says China and the United States have discussed plans to set up a joint alert system on artificial intelligence. Mr. Bessent said under the proposal, the two countries could notify each other when there were AI incidents that pose a threat. There was no statement from China. From Beijing, here's Laura Bicker.
9: We do know that for both sides, this is now becoming an urgent priority. President Xi Jinping has repeatedly called for artificial intelligence rules. So he wants some kind of international governance framework and has called for that for quite some time, actually. But when it comes to the United States, they want China not to be able to write the full rule book. So I think both agree that they need to talk about AI. Both agree that they need to talk about some kind of framework or some way of making sure that they can make each other aware of the risks. But when it comes to an international framework, both disagree on that.
8: Officials in Gaza have announced plans to evacuate and demolish more than 250 buildings damaged in Israeli airstrikes because they're at risk of collapsing. Caroline Platt has more details.
10: Gaza's housing ministry has classified around 3,000 buildings as dangerous because of damage sustained in the war between Israel and Hamas. The initiative follows repeated collapses of damaged structures, including one in Gaza City on Wednesday, which killed 21 Palestinians. The authorities say the plan is urgent because thousands of people are living in unsafe conditions. But they say there are major hurdles to overcome, including a shortage of heavy machinery caused by Israel's blockade of Gaza and the lack of land to house displaced families.
8: 18 people have been flown from Haiti to the US state of Florida to stand trial for their alleged involvement in the assassination of Haitian President Jovenel Moïse 5 years ago. Haitian media say those extradited are a former senior government official and former Colombian soldiers. Mr. Moïse was shot dead at his home in Port-au-Prince. Preliminary results from Russia suggest that the ruling party, United Russia, will continue to dominate parliament following elections held over the last 3 days. Parties opposed to Russia's war in Ukraine were barred from contesting. From Moscow, here's our Russia editor, Steve Rosenberg.
11: Many things about Russia are unpredictable. The results of this election weren't. In a political system tightly controlled by the Kremlin, as expected, the ruling party, United Russia, which is backed by Vladimir Putin, is well out in front. Preliminary results suggest it has retained its constitutional majority. President Putin is likely to use the results to claim that the country is full square behind his policies, particularly the so-called special military operation, Russia's war on Ukraine.
8: World News from the BBC. Germany's Chancellor Friedrich Merz has vowed to stay on despite a state election that he described as a disaster. Preliminary results indicate his Christian Democrats have been voted out of parliament in the northeastern state of Mecklenburg-Western Pomerania. In another vote in Berlin, the CDU was beaten by a far-left party. In both elections, the far-right AfD saw significant gains. Chinese media say at least 8 people have been killed in a fire at a textile factory in the southern city of Foshan. Rescue efforts are still underway. It's not clear what caused the fire. A BBC investigation has discovered that the son of a high-profile Islamic educator in Indonesia has been secretly released early from prison. The teacher, known as Becci, had been sentenced to 7 years in jail for sexually assaulting a student at a boarding school founded by his father. Rebecca Henschke reports.
12: Undercover footage recorded by BBC Eye shows Becci has been secretly released after serving just 3 years, less than half his sentence. Indonesia's Ministry for Immigration and Corrections said he was given early parole due to legal sentence reductions. A former student also told the BBC she was raped and sexually abused by him, but then intimidated into withdrawing her police report. She shared an audio recording of Becci's mother telling her to say that nothing happened. The BBC put the allegations to Becci and his mother. They did not respond.
8: A United Nations report has concluded that recent US airstrikes on vessels allegedly trafficking drugs breach international law and cannot be justified as self-defence. The report by a special rapporteur said that since September last year, there'd been at least 68 US military strikes in the Caribbean and Pacific outside American territorial waters, which killed more than 220 people. BBC News.
6: Thank you for that bulletin. Hello, you're with Newsday from the BBC World Service with Anne Sawyer in Nairobi and Rob Young in London. This half hour, we're going to go to Germany after that disastrous result for the governing CDU party, the party of the Chancellor, Friedrich Merz. Is this the end for him? Well, he's certainly vowed to stay on.
5: And we look at that agreement reached between China and the US on AI and talk to our correspondent on BBC Eye investigations in Indonesian schools. As ever, we'd love to hear your thoughts on any of these stories. Our text number is +44 77 86 20 50 85. German Chancellor Friedrich Merz says that he will stay on in his role despite results showing his CDU party that he has lost out in two key local elections in Germany, in both the capital Berlin and the preliminary results over the northeast of the country in the state of Mecklenburg-Western Pomerania.
13: Today we've seen two elections with very different results. We can't sugarcoat the results in Mecklenburg-West Pomerania. It's a disaster. The CDU fought, but ultimately got squeezed between the SPD and the AfD.
5: Leif Erik Olm is the AfD's candidate for premier in the state.
14: We've seen that people want change. That too is clearly reflected in the numbers. We are in the lead, and of course we want to remain in the lead by the end of the evening. We want to become the strongest force. We have the mandate to govern here in Mecklenburg-Western Pomerania.
5: Now, the election came on the heels of another set of polls 2 weeks ago that saw the anti-migrant AfD do very well in the state of Saxony-Anhalt, heaping pressure on Mr. Merz. Let's now speak to our Berlin correspondent, Jessica Parker. Welcome to the program. So what do these results tell us about Germany and where it is politically at this time?
15: Yeah, I mean, it's a fascinating set of results. As you say, I think the key headline is this disaster, as Friedrich Merz himself put it, for the

0: altogether. That is a catastrophic first for the party. That will hurt them very much and cause deep concern. In Berlin, they've come second to Die Linke, the left party. That means that the CDU faces the possibility of being locked out of power, depending on what happens with coalition talks that follow. But broadly, I think in these two elections, something that is worth picking up on is that in Mecklenburg-Vorpommern, you've got Alternative für Deutschland, a relatively new party, anti-immigration, anti-establishment, topping the polls again, and then the left party topping the polls in Berlin. So in that regard, a chunk of the electorate really shunning those traditional parties that have governed Germany for so long.
1: And some projections indicate that the CDU is posting what is likely its worst result in a local election since World War II. What went wrong?
0: I think a lot of things have gone wrong for the CDU in Mecklenburg-Vorpommern. I mean, look, it's not a state they were very strong in, but they have never fallen behind under the 5% threshold. We'll have to wait for the final results to see exactly how the numbers have broken down. But I spent a few days in Mecklenburg-Vorpommern. Alternative für Deutschland is very popular in the former communist eastern states, and Mecklenburg-Vorpommern is one of those. So they have again come out on top, and eating in potentially to CDU support. Also eating into CDU support, the centre-left SPD sort of ran a campaign with their lead candidate calling herself the Frau gegen Blau, the woman against blue. She was trying to sweep up the anti-AfD vote because the AfD's party colours are blue. There's, as I talked about, I think an exhaustion and exasperation with the more established parties, and Friedrich Merz himself is not a popular man. It's quite hard to find people who like him. He's criticised for, people say, being arrogant, having a poor communication style. He's saying, just give me more time, I can deliver the change Germany needs.
1: But can he survive? He says that he wants to stay on.
0: Yeah, good question. Can he survive? We don't know. The rumours have been swirling for months about the idea of a Kanzlertausch, a chancellor swap, that people within his own party could actually seek to oust him and install somebody who might have more public appeal. Will that happen? Well, he was quick out the blocks last night, I think, to try and set the narrative, to try and stave that off. But ultimately, it won't be up to him whether people do want to challenge him. So far, nobody has publicly challenged the Chancellor. Germany is not a place that is given towards political regicide. It's unusual that this conversation is even happening. So a lifeline for Friedrich Merz at the moment is that nobody seems to be wanting to put their head above the parapet, a senior figure, and say that they want to take him on. But reading the German media this morning, lots of people think that the Chancellor is skating on thin ice. And one of the things that he's criticised for within his own party is he wanted to take the fight and counter support for Alternative für Deutschland. But in fact, the exact opposite has been happening.
1: Many thanks for that analysis. Jessica Parker there, our correspondent in Berlin.
2: Now, one of the big issues of the moment is whether and indeed how to regulate artificial intelligence, after industry researchers warned AI could end humanity if the technology continues to race ahead unchecked. Well, the US and China are rivals in the battle to dominate AI, but there has been progress of sorts. The US and China have agreed to set up an AI dialogue ahead of a high stakes summit later this week between Donald Trump and China's Xi Jinping. Let's cross to China now, speak to Lian Jiasu, who's the chief analyst at the Technology Research and Advisory Group Omdia, usually in Singapore, currently in the Chinese city of Hangzhou for an AI summit. Welcome to the programme. What do we know then about this AI dialogue between the US and China? When would it be activated?
3: It's a really good question. I think still early days. I will assume that it will probably happen either at the tail end of the summit between Donald Trump and Xi Jinping, or perhaps a little bit later. I think what we do know at the moment is that there's going to be a pretty clear line of communication between both countries. The idea is to achieve some sense of

0: commonality in terms of the recent threat definition when it comes to AI. And I think for both countries, it is something that they desperately need, especially in this very heated and very fierce competition of AI arm race between both countries.
1: This is not, though, an agreement to slow down the pace of technology, to introduce various guardrails into all of the technologies. It does not go anywhere near as far as many people would like, does it?
0: I think there is sort of a shared responsibility that we probably have to take upon when we look at the safety and security of AI. I think very oftentimes we tend to gravitate towards, a government-led AI safety and security protocol. But I think for most of the AI discussion, especially for the more mature ones, it is more of a shared responsibility framework, which means the users, the enterprise that deploys AI solution, the vendors that develop AI solutions, the frontier lab themselves, all are collectively responsible to come up with specific AI safety and regulation rules. So I think fundamentally, it is more of a collective effort that has to be demonstrated by the entire industry rather than, pinpointed against a specific government action.
1: Although some of the industry voices that we've heard from in the United States have said it is up to governments, because they have said they as companies can't slow down because they'll just be overtaken by rivals. And if you're not at the forefront of the AI race, you're potentially at risk of falling behind and going bust, aren't you? And so surely it is up to governments, it is up to Donald Trump and Xi Jinping to come to some kind of an agreement on this.
0: I think fundamentally there is going to be different views in terms of how we should govern AI. Yes, on one hand, you are definitely right in the sense that the Frontier Labs has been very vocal about having more of a government-led approach. And in fact, in China specifically, there is a very strong, let's say, government-led regulations and compliance framework. But on the other hand, you have seen sort of tech leaders extremely from reputable companies like NVIDIA and Microsoft themselves has been sort of championing a slightly different approach to the AI security discussion, whereby they do believe that while yes, we should not slow down the AI development, but companies that are shipping products with AI should also look inwardly and perhaps should be more careful when it comes to launching solutions that may cause harm to their users.
1: Do you think from this announcement, and we'll presumably hear more when Donald Trump and Xi Jinping meet in the US later this week, have the two countries agreed on what would constitute as an AI threat to national security?
0: I think the debate is probably up there, but I wouldn't be surprised if there is an inclusion of, let's say, anything that is harmful towards, let's say, general users when it comes to personal identifiable information or sort of user privacy or sort of anything that causes harm to, let's say, underage or teenager. And then obviously anything that has remotely to do with national security information, also sensitive mission critical information, would definitely be on the table as well.
1: Do you think such a system can really function, such an alert system can really function when we have reports from the AI companies themselves of incidents of these AI agents, of these AI bots, masking their behavior, lying effectively to the people who've created them?
0: I think at this stage, we will all agree that the AI dialogue is merely going to be a dialogue, which means it's a very early stage of an attempt by the broader industry to move towards a more unified and more codified structure of AI governance. I do foresee the industry to continue to have these dialogues and hopefully at a higher frequency, at a fixed cadence. And then ideally, as you said, so perhaps we should move AI safety and security perhaps a little bit away from commercially driven organization and perhaps needs to be handed over to either government-led organization or maybe a third-party independent non-profit institutions.
1: All right. Thank you very much indeed. That's Lian Jiesu there, the Chief Analyst at the Technology Research and Advisory Group. Omdia, usually in Singapore, currently in Hangzhou in Zhejiang province in China, which that's where Alibaba, the big tech group, is based. It's a city I suspect most people outside of China haven't heard of, but I've been there for broadcasting for this programme actually many years ago. It's actually bigger than London. It's a huge place.
2: Right. And Mohamed Bawa in Freetown says that I hope AI will continue the good work for people systematically, economically, because AI technology brings millions of people together. And, you know, we're talking about safety issues that has been a major topic of discussion on this program. And let's talk more about the business angle to this. Those talks between the U.S. Treasury Secretary and the Chinese officials on Sunday. Our business reporter Ijeoma Ndukwe joins us now in the London studio. Now, Ijeoma, we know that AI was a key area of focus, but what else is on the agenda?
3: Well, we know that China and Chinese and US officials are just at the moment trying to lay the groundwork ahead of this week's summit between Presidents Donald Trump and Xi Jinping. It will be the Chinese leader's first state visit to Washington in more than a decade. So we've heard from the US Trade Representative Jameson Greer. He says they're in the process of creating a list of what he described as non-sensitive items that can be traded in a balanced way. And they're likely to include things like consumer and low-tech goods from China, and then also energy, agricultural, and medical products from the US. Now, according to reports in US media, the US and China have been working to reduce levies on American energy and agricultural products. That's a huge topic of discussion at the moment. That would be part of a broader initiative to ease barriers on $30 billion worth of products from each side. Now, there hasn't been any mention yet of plans to improve the flow of critical minerals to US companies. That's a pretty significant area the US will be keen to address, because US officials have said flows are currently insufficient. That's despite Beijing committing to ease restriction under last year's trade truce between the US and China. Now, we know that that truce will come to an end on the 10th of November, and there's been no announcement on whether it will be extended. But these discussions point to this gradual progress to avoid any escalation of tensions, because we know this is a delicate trade relationship that has major consequences for the global economy.
2: Indeed. Many thanks for that. Ijeoma Ndukwe there.
1: You're with Newsday from the BBC World Service, live from Nairobi and from London. Reminder of our main headlines. The US Treasury Secretary Scott Bessent says China and the US have discussed proposals to set up a system through which they can notify each other of AI incidents that pose serious threats. And officials in Gaza have announced plans to evacuate and demolish more than 250 buildings damaged in Israeli airstrikes because they're at risk of collapsing.
2: Time now for some sports news with Isaac Fennin.
4: So as we enter the international football break, it's apt that the top story on the BBC Sport website is around the recent FIFA World Cup. New data has shown that during the tournament in the USA, Mexico and Canada in June and July, fans were shown 65,000 junk food adverts. Now, the definition of junk food by the UK government is food that is high in fat, salt and sugar. Researchers at the University of Bristol and Oxford used an AI tool to analyse ads visible to viewers during the 104 matches, so the ads displayed on pitch side of advertising boards and around stadiums. You can read more on that on the BBC Sport website. And you'll remember a big story we spoke about before the World Cup, towards the end of last season, was the second-tier side Southampton being thrown out of the Championship playoffs because they were found guilty of spying on some of their opponents. The punishment for their coach, Tonda Eckert, is likely to come in the next few days. He could be banned. He said that he's asked for forgiveness and apologised publicly. We're going to hear a little bit more from him later on in the programme.
2: Isaac, many thanks.
1: Now, in Indonesia, a BBC investigation has uncovered a years-long cover-up at a prominent Islamic boarding school involving allegations of sexual crimes by the son of its founder. He was jailed in 2022 for sexually assaulting a student at the school, but the BBC has recorded footage of him as a free man after serving less than half his sentence. The investigation has also uncovered further allegations against him and evidence that the school tried to suppress them. This is a short clip from the report where we hear from one of the students.
5: Beki grabbed me by my hair, dragging me by my hair. But what I can never forget was he said while raping me again, "Don't you realize you're just my slave?"
6: Former student Ira Puspitasari says she was raped by Beki for years, beginning when she was just 15. She's speaking publicly for the first time.
5: I cried every day. I felt my body was dirty, unacceptable.
1: Well, Indonesia's National Commission on Violence Against Women says that sexual abuse in Islamic boarding schools has reached what it called an emergency level. Well, we're joined now by BBC Eye Investigations' Rebecca Henschke, who worked on this report. Welcome back into the studio here. So from looking into this then, what are the underlying issues that you came across?
6: The Commission on Violence Against Women and Children talked about a few issues. One in particular was the basically unchecked power that these Pasantreens have. There is some oversight from the Ministry of Religion and Education, but in our case studies, it became very clear that the men that run these schools have incredible power to teach what they want and also unchecked power when it came to misconduct. And in the case in East Java, where his son was jailed and then released, there was a culture of intimidation and fear. When a number of students tried to report the abuse, the school closed ranks. And also in the other case study in Lombok, we saw the same culture of intimidation and power. And that's what this investigation is really revealing.
1: And for me, the most fascinating aspect of this report is that it was the students who turned detective themselves. It is they who, yes, are the survivors of this abuse, but also became those who were doing all of the work, the detective work.
6: Exactly. In both of the case studies in Lombok and also East Java, students, while they were still at the school and also had just left, formed effective detective units and were collecting testimony from fellow students, from the alumni, about the abuse, allegations of abuse against their teacher and then the headmaster in Lombok. And also, for our investigation, they also collected an enormous amount of secret recordings, very incriminating in Lombok case, where they recorded their head teacher calling them, begging them to lie for him, to cover up his crimes.
1: And then the authorities did what?
6: So in the Lombok case, the main girl who says that the teacher tried to rape her has reported to the police in February. Nothing has happened since then. In East Java, as we heard, the teacher was jailed, but we've revealed that he's been let out early. There's been a huge reaction this morning in Indonesia to the breaking of this news. It's being shared widely on social media and calls already from some parliamentarians for an urgent investigation and a hashtag that started calling for justice for these women.
1: And what did the authorities say about the early release of that individual?
6: They said that he received remissions that they say are legal under the law, and therefore he reached the threshold for parole early. Now, they couldn't say what those remissions were, and lawyers in that case and also independent lawyers have said that this is often used as a loophole. The remission system is not often transparent and can be misused.
1: Now, you know the country well. What are the chances that action from like the likes of these parliamentarians who've already expressed anger about this case today could lead to some kind of real change?
6: I think it really is having a moment. And we have seen that, of course, in other religious institutions, not just Islamic boarding schools, about abuse and power. And our investigation comes at a time when there's a number of high profile cases in Indonesia, and there's a real anger in society and also concern. I heard from a couple of parents when I was there last week saying that they wouldn't send their kids to Pasantreens anymore because they worried about it. And one Pasantrean saying that they've seen falling numbers. So there is a real moment of reckoning, a moment then safeguards need to be put in place, that we need to look at how to keep children safe within this very important and for many students a very, very pleasant experience, but there needs to be protection mechanisms.
1: And so change is coming then, you think?
6: I think there is a real moment, and just looking at social media then, there's an enormous amount of anger to our report this morning in Indonesia.
1: Thank you very much indeed. That's the BBC's Rebecca Henschke there, who was working on that report for BBC Eye Investigations. And you can read much more about that. You can read Rebecca's story if you head to the BBC website at bbcnews.com. Now, we were talking earlier on about the US and China agreeing some kind of communications dialogue when it comes to AI. BW Bokri, listening in Freetown in Sierra Leone, has been in touch on WhatsApp to say the emergence of AI without regulations has the huge potential to further increase unemployment, crime and political instability, particularly in African countries, thus threatening security. Thank you very much indeed for your messages. You're with Newsday on the BBC World Service.
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1: Hello, you're with Newsday from the BBC World Service with Anne Soy in Nairobi and Rob Young in London.
2: President Putin's party wins a large majority in Russia's tightly controlled parliamentary elections. We go live to Moscow and speak to our Russia editor.
1: And Caribbean nations have drawn up an action plan to push for restitution for the transatlantic slave trade. But first, a summary of the latest news.
10: BBC News with Emily Thomas. The US Treasury Secretary Scott Bessent says China and the United States have discussed plans to set up a joint alert system on artificial intelligence. Mr. Bessent said under the proposal, the two countries could notify each other when there were AI incidents that pose a threat to their national security. Officials in Gaza have announced plans to evacuate and demolish more than 250 buildings damaged in Israeli airstrikes. The move follows repeated collapses of damaged structures, including one on Wednesday, which killed 21 Palestinians. Germany's Chancellor Friedrich Merz has vowed to stay on and push through reforms, despite losing support in state elections. Preliminary results indicate his Christian Democrats have been voted out of parliament in Mecklenburg-Western Pomerania. Preliminary results from Russia's parliamentary elections suggest that the ruling party, United Russia, has retained its majority. Parties opposed to Russia's war in Ukraine were barred from contesting. A United Nations report has concluded that recent US airstrikes on vessels allegedly trafficking drugs breach international law and cannot be justified as self-defence. The report, by a special rapporteur, said that in the past year, US military strikes in the Caribbean and Pacific have killed more than 220 people. US officials say 18 suspects in the assassination of the Haitian president Jovenel Moïse 5 years ago have been flown from Haiti to Florida for trial. Prosecutors say Mr. Moïse was shot dead at his home by mercenaries, including former Colombian soldiers. Chinese media say at least 8 people have been killed in a fire at a textile factory in the southern city of Foshan. Rescue efforts are still underway. And protesters have gathered in Austin, Texas, where an immigration and customs enforcement agent shot and wounded a Venezuelan man. World News from the BBC.
1: Thank you very much indeed, Emily, for that summary of the news. Hello, you're with Newsday from the BBC World Service, live from Nairobi and from London with Anne Soy and Rob Young. In the next half an hour, we'll hear from Russia and from Germany, both countries holding elections. We'll bring you the latest from both of them.
2: We'll also look at why Caribbean countries are now louder in asking for reparations. And Isaac Fanin will be here with the latest from the English Premier League. Your comments always welcome. Our text number is +44 77 86 20 50 85.
1: Now, Russia's defence ministry this morning is reporting its forces have hit a wide array of locations across Ukraine, including what it says are ports and warehouses. It follows the largest Ukrainian attack of the war on Moscow. Well, all this comes as Russia has been holding parliamentary elections, and the emerging results surprise nobody. The party backing Vladimir Putin is in the lead because no viable opposition was allowed. We can cross to Russia now, speak to our Russia editor, Steve Rosenberg. Hi, Steve. What is the latest on the election results?
11: Yeah, you know, Rob, there are many things in Russia that are hard to predict, but the outcome of this parliamentary election wasn't, because the whole thing, the whole system here is very tightly controlled by the Kremlin. And so, according to the latest information, the ruling party, United Russia, the party that is backed by Vladimir Putin, is well out in front. It's on course to retain its constitutional majority. And that is despite everything that's happened since the last parliamentary election, despite 4.5 years of war on Ukraine, despite the huge losses that the Russian army has incurred on the battlefield, despite all the economic problems in the country, the petrol shortages that Russia has been facing. United Russia is going to be declared by a clear winner. And all the other parties that are a long way behind, but that have managed to get over the 5% barrier, the 5% threshold, and get into parliament, in any case, experience shows that their MPs normally support all the big Kremlin initiatives anyway.
1: Okay, and what do we know about turnout, about whether people bothered to go to vote?
11: Well, I think we have to be very careful, a little cautious about figures being published. Officially, the turnout was very high, higher than the previous election. But as I say, the whole political system here is very tightly controlled by the Kremlin, and that goes for elections too.
1: What is the point then from Vladimir Putin's perspective of holding this election?
11: It's a good question. I think even though the result wasn't in doubt, this election is important for Vladimir Putin. And that is the key question now. How is the Kremlin going to use this election result? I think it will use it to claim that the whole country is full square behind President Putin, behind his policies, and particularly behind the special military operation, Russia's war on Ukraine. And that's important because I think the Kremlin will, if you like, claim a mandate from the people to justify the next decisions it takes on the course of the war. And that is the big question now. What will those decisions be? As I say, we're in the fifth year of this war. Clearly, there's been growing escalation in the last few weeks and months, and people are waiting to see what's going to happen next.
1: What were the big issues of voters when you were talking to them? Did the war, did the economic impact of the war, the lack of petrol, the higher prices, did that come up on the streets? Were people willing to talk about this publicly?
11: Yeah, in fact, wherever we go, we do travel across the country and we speak to Russians on the streets. There are two big things that worry people. The first thing is the war, clearly. Most people say we want this to end, we want peace. Some people say we want peace on Russia's terms. Other people say we just want negotiations and life to go back to what it was like 4.5 years ago. The other big issue is the economy. Yeah, people are feeling the economic pain more than ever here because of 4.5 years of war and all the international sanctions that were imposed after the full-scale invasion. They are starting to bite, and the Russian newspapers write about them every day. The rising prices in the shops. There was a survey that came out a few days ago. Levels of pessimism in the country have reached record levels now. So there is a sort of a gloom in the country and a deep anxiety. People are concerned about what's going to happen next.
1: Well, that anxiety must have been exacerbated by that large Ukrainian attack, the largest such attack on Moscow yet, the mayor is calling it. What did you see and hear yesterday?
11: Well, I went to a polling station, actually, which was very close to that oil refinery that got hit. And we were chatting to voters about how they were feeling. I spoke to one young guy who'd heard the explosions. He said he heard loud bangs. He said it affected his mood. But to be honest, I didn't detect a sense of surprise. There wasn't shock. There's now this sort of quiet resignation. You know, I think Muscovites have got used to the fact that from time to time their city becomes a front line now in this war. They're used to Ukrainian drone attacks. As I say, this sort of resignation. People don't believe that they can actually influence what happens next in this war. And they're waiting to see what decisions, not the parliament takes, but actually Vladimir Putin takes.
1: Thank you, Steve. That's our Russia editor, Steve Rosenberg, joining us from Moscow.
2: And staying with elections, we return to Germany, where embattled Chancellor Friedrich Merz says that he will stay on in his role despite what he calls a disaster for his Christian Democratic Union Party in two local elections. According to results, the polls have seen significant gains for Germany's far-right AfD. Let's now speak to AfD's spokesperson, Ronald Glaser. Welcome to the program. What do you attribute this performance to?
12: Good morning, Ms. Soy from Berlin. Thank you for being in at your program. Well, we had huge successes, especially in the northeastern Germany, in Mecklenburg-Vorpommern, but we also gained a strong third in Berlin, and we are very happy with the result of this election.
2: You're happy with the result, but from what we are hearing, we've spoken to a leader of SPD in Mecklenburg, Western Pomerania, who's trailing your party, but they say that there's no chance that your party will govern there. There are questions also about Saxony-Anhalt. Parties are refusing to work with you. So what next for AfD?
12: Well, if there is a majority of the other parties, all of them combined, then that's democracy. But we would like to cooperate with almost all of them. And as J.D. Vance just a year ago put it, there is no place for firewalls in a democracy. So CDU or even SPD, they should not do this and exclude us from power at any price. But if they want so, if they do so, well, they might continue, which will make us even stronger with the next election.
2: And immigration has been central to AfD's appeal. You support much tougher deportation policies. How many people do you actually want deported and over what period?
12: Well, I can't give you a strict number, but Germany has invited so many people from foreign countries, lived from Syria, from Ukraine, from Northern Africa, from the Middle East, from Afghanistan, from Iraq. And we cannot go on like this. We need secure borders, first of all. And afterwards, we must look for those who live here on welfare, who are criminals, who are religious extremists, as you would put it. And those shall be deported from Germany. We cannot feed the whole third world in our country. And I can't give you a clear number, but there are thousands of them to leave our country soon after AfD takes power.
2: And AfD also says that it wants Germany to end its military support for Ukraine. So if Germany stopped supplying weapons tomorrow, what do you believe would happen there in Ukraine?
12: Well, first of all, we have supported Ukraine from day one in this war, and even AfD has condemned the Russian attack on Ukraine. And we have taken about 1 million of Ukrainian refugees, and we've given them so much financial and military support. And we got our pipeline blown up by Ukrainian agents. At least this is what those secret services now argue. So therefore, we must look again behind our support for Ukraine, and we probably can't go on like this. We don't want to make this war continue until the end of days. But the support for Ukraine will not stop from one day to another.
2: And you mentioned that Nord Stream 2, which was blown up. Your party has said that it wants it restored.
12: Yes, of course. Well, it is a part of it that could still be used, and we would support it being used for transmission of gas from Russia.
2: And how does that sit then with the sanctions that have been imposed on Russia by much of the Western country, European countries, in light of the war that is ongoing in Ukraine?
12: Well, if these sanctions would help to stop this war and stop Russia from this aggression, I would support them, and we would as a party probably. But they don't. The sanctions only hurt us and our economy, and they have no effect on the Russian war machine. So therefore, this is not an instrument to stop this war, and we shouldn't hurt ourselves by sanctioning the Russians and their gas when there is no positive effect.
2: Many thanks for speaking to us. That was Ronald Glaser, the spokesperson of the party that has been described as far-right, AfD, in Germany.
1: Now, the Atlantic slave trade is one of the most damaging and shameful events in modern history, with an estimated 12 to 15 million people forcibly transported from Africa to the Americas. Many European nations, including Britain, took part in the trade to provide forced labour for their colonies. In recent years, there's been an increasing campaign to demand that reparations be paid for this historic wrong. Over the weekend, Caribbean nations gathered in Barbados, where they drew up an action plan to push for restitution. David Commisjong is Barbados' ambassador to CARICOM, the regional grouping. He's also deputy chair of the Barbados National Task Force on Reparations.
13: Our reparations campaign is not simply about Britain. The CARICOM reparations campaign is directed at 10 European countries: France, Spain, Portugal, the Netherlands, Holland, Germany, Norway, Sweden, Switzerland. It's focused on all of the colonial powers that were involved in the genocide of the native people of the Caribbean and in African enslavement in the Caribbean. When Britain signed on to the ICJ in 1974, Britain entered a reservation that says it does not accept the ICJ jurisdiction in any matter before 1974. So you can't actually take a specific case against Britain at the ICJ under the ICJ jurisdiction, but you could go for an advisory opinion, which is not binding, but which would be persuasive. But there are certain pathways to the ICJ through one or two of the UN treaty supervising bodies, such as the Convention on the Elimination of Racial Discrimination. So these are all possibilities. The point I'm making is we have now reached a stage where we will be exploring all of the possible strategies. But, our approach is not so much about suing any particular country.
1: It's but really aren't you going about, to have to sue countries?
13: Just a second. Well, no, just a second. It's really about a campaign based on justice.
1: Okay, but when it comes to justice, yeah, you do have to go to court. You mentioned you're upbeat, you're doing all this diplomacy. You've been doing all this diplomacy for decades and you've got nowhere. And the new British Prime Minister, Andy Burnham, said the UK does not and will not pay reparations. So you are going to have to get heavy, aren't you?
13: Why would you say we have gotten nowhere?
1: How much have you got out of countries?
13: How much have we got out of countries? Fortunately, there are people and institutions in the United Kingdom with some moral conscience. There's, for example, the Church of England, the Church Commissioners, who had the moral conscience to admit their historical involvement in the slave trade, to apologize for it, and to put in place a £100 million development fund. There are British establishment families that have done likewise. There are institutions like the University of Glasgow, for example, that have made admissions of involvement, of guilt, and have made efforts at helping to repair some of the damage. So this is the campaign that we are on, and we have made appreciable progress since 2013. The campaign was actually launched in 2013. The latest phase in the campaign is our partnership with Africa, with the African Union, and the biggest achievement of that partnership thus far is the UN General Assembly resolution that garnered the support of 123 nations and was passed, designating the racialized enslavement of Africans as the gravest crime in the history of the world.
1: And many people in the European nations you mentioned before would agree with your assessment that the slave trade was abominable and was wrong and it should never have happened, but don't feel in the era where government budgets are tight and households are feeling the pinch that there is any money to give.
13: With all due respect, it is not just about government budgets and giving money. When the CARICOM government wrote to the Prime Minister of Britain and another five European prime ministers in 2016, our approach was to say to them, this is the history, these are the crimes that were committed, this is the damage that has been done to our people. We invite you to come and sit with us and let us discuss what role you can play in helping to repair some of this damage.
1: That was David Commisong there, the ambassador from Barbados to the regional bloc CARICOM.
2: And Amir in Sudan said that slavery happened and continues today in form of human trafficking. Acknowledgement matters, but the greater imperative is to respect our differences, affirm our shared humanity and uphold everyone's equal right to live and share this world. Thank you for your message. A reminder of our top stories this morning. The U.S. Treasury Secretary Scott Bennett says that China and the United States have discussed proposals to set up a system through which they can notify each other of AI incidents that pose serious threats. And officials in Gaza have announced plans to evacuate and demolish more than 250 buildings that were damaged in Israeli airstrikes because they are at risk of collapsing.
1: Isaac's here with your sport.
4: We're entering the international football break, and it's apt that the top story on the BBC Sport website is around the recent FIFA World Cup, where new data has shown that during the tournament in the USA, Mexico and Canada in June and July, fans have showed 65,000 junk food adverts. The definition of junk food by the UK government is food that is high in fat, salt and sugar. Researchers at the University of Bristol and Oxford used an AI tool to analyse ads visible to TV viewers during the 104 matches. The ads were displayed on pitchside advertising boards and around stadiums. You can read more on that story at the BBC Sport website. More than 4 months since the Spygate scandal, the Southampton manager Tonda Eckert will discover his fate for authorising an espionage campaign when an FA hearing takes place this week. Eckhart could now face a ban after Southampton were caught spying on three other championship clubs and were thrown out of the championship playoffs at the end of last season. And although Eckhart's side has won four of their eight games so far this season, it has been a difficult summer for the German manager.
14: I would lie if I say that the summer has just been easy. Of course, it's not. If you care deeply about your profession, you care deeply about a football club. There's nothing that prepares you for that. It just isn't. And then you move on and you prepare the new season. But it's a process. Not easy from day one. And there's also some days where it's a little bit harder at the very moment. But the reality is we all move on.
4: So a big question about this hearing is how long, if Eck would Eckhart be given a ban for, and if he was given a long ban, could he be sacked by Southampton? That question was put to the club's chief executive, Phil Parsons, who has said any further punishment for the club would be tough to take.
15: We'll decide that when we get to it. We have no idea at this moment in time what level that could be. You hear of rumours of what people think and what it could be, but we're hoping that they look at it again sensibly.
4: Meanwhile, in the Premier League, Manchester City are top of the table after beating Sunderland 5-3, and huge pressure on Manchester United, who came close to a third defeat in their opening five Premier League matches against Fulham.
16: Can you try a deflection in? It comes off the toe of Afan Gruber, and Manchester United, in fortuitous circumstances, do have their late leveller. It's cruel on Fulham, but it's Fulham 1, Manchester United 1, and some measure of relief for Michael Carrick.
4: Yeah, indeed. After the game, United legend Gary Neville called his old team's performance pathetic. In fact, Lisandro Martinez's own goal had put Fulham ahead. After that, he said, "I've watched Manchester United since the age of 5, and that's the worst 15 minutes I've ever seen." Pretty stinging words, and it so often goes at Manchester United. The scrutiny and pressure on Michael Carrick increases. The Reds have won just once to start the season, and they find themselves 12th as we head into that international break.
17: We know we need to win football matches, and I'm convinced we will. I think the boys have shown that towards the end, where they're at with it, and the supporters again was top draw today. The supporters are incredible. We've got to keep giving them something to shout about.
4: There is plenty of analysis on United and that Southampton story at the BBC Sport website.
2: Now, hundreds of families are taking part in a study that uses the latest technology to keep people with dementia safer in their own homes in the UK. Scientists at the Dementia Research Institute have kitted out houses with smart gadgets and sensors to try and cut care home and hospital admissions. The UK's National Health Service, the NHS, says that it's following the trial closely to see if it can reduce trips to the hospital and give families peace of mind that their loved ones are safe. Our health reporter Jim Reid has been to meet one of the couples involved.
18: Will you please welcome back fantastic Bharat Patel and Jyoti.
19: Jyoti Patel has spent decades on stage, always alongside her husband Bharat.
20: I'm going to place one card there.
19: The couple travelled the world as a magical double act.
20: That's the real magic.
19: A few years ago, though, some of those routines became harder for Jyoti to remember.
20: 3 years back, and I saw something I was looking for on the stage, and it wasn't there. I wasn't sure that it is dementia or something, you know, because I thought she might have forgotten it. But we saw the doctor, and they says it is coming, it's starting, you know.
21: If I was going out, if I just don't look around, then I will find that I'm lost, yeah.
19: 2 years after her Alzheimer's diagnosis, the couple are now one of 250 families involved in a new project using technology to help people live at home with dementia.
20: You're looking up the sensors for the door.
19: Their house in West London is fitted out with door or movement sensors in every room. If Jyoti tries to leave in the middle of the night or just suddenly starts making more trips to the bathroom, the system can alert her carers. Then upstairs in the bedroom, under this mattress, is a sensor which can record Jyoti's heart rate and breathing as she sleeps to try to spot early signs of infection. And back downstairs in the kitchen, there are more sensors on the fridge, on the kettle, the microwave, even the toaster.
22: You can see here a feed of her heart rate.
19: All this data can then be shared with doctors and care staff in near real time.
22: We'll get that feed from the sleep mat.
19: The team behind the project say the total cost works out at around £2,000 a year.
22: I'm Sarah Daniels. I'm an occupational therapist and I work at Imperial College London. We're trying to spot early signs that things might be going wrong. There may be risks that are changing. We spot them early, we can intervene earlier, and we can keep people at home and out of hospital.
20: Okay, so that's the socks. I'll just put it on.
19: Back in the living room, Jyoti is now trialling wearable technology, a smartwatch and smart socks, to spot signs she's at risk of falling.
20: Fits in here.
19: For this couple, it's about reassurance and, in the longer term, about keeping Jyoti in her own home as long as possible.
20: Oh, peace of mind, definitely. Definitely it is a peace of mind. Having these old gadgets, it is a less worries.
19: And Jyoti, How important is it for you to stay here with your husband and your family?
21: I'm happy to stay with my family, first of all. And he is always with me. My family is always with me whenever I need. So I'm happy that way.
19: The project is still in the research stage. But if it's successful, the idea is to roll it out across much more of the NHS.
20: Go to the Buckingham Palace tea party five times.
19: And hopefully keep more couples in their own home, sharing memories of their time together for longer.
20: You were absolutely brilliant. Do you remember when we did a stage show at British Ring Medical Society? Yes.
2: That report by Jim Reid ends this edition of Newsday. Thank you so much for your company through the morning. I'm Anne Soy in Nairobi, Rob Young in London. From us and the rest of the team, thank you.
1: Enjoy the rest of your day. Bye.
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28: Hello, and welcome to the History Hour with me, Max Pearson, the past brought to life by those who were there. This week, the Norwegian teachers who refused to peddle Nazi propaganda during the Second World War.
29: The Germans conquered the whole of southern Norway in 4 weeks, but our schools have waged another war against the Germans for 4 years, and we've stood our ground all the time.
28: A tragedy which shocked Ireland in the 1980s, the Stardust nightclub fire.
30: The last thing that I remembered was, like, the smoke was so thick, it was actually burning in our throat, it couldn't breathe, and the fumes actually knocked a whole lot of us out.
28: Plus, the discovery of the San Jose, one of the most sought-after shipwrecks of all time, and the man who connected the world by inventing the cable modem.
31: The bankers, the cable industry said, you're crazy, nobody's going to solve those problems. And even if you solve it, nobody cares, because who wants to have data connected at their home?
28: First, today's news.
32: BBC News with Emily Thomas. The US Treasury Secretary Scott Bessent says China and the United States have discussed plans to set up a joint alert system on artificial intelligence. He was speaking after a meeting with Chinese officials in New York. From Beijing, Laura Bicker reports.
33: The talks between the US Treasury Secretary Scott Bessent and the Chinese Vice Premier He Lifeng are to help set the agenda for a meeting between the two leaders in Washington later this week. The US is proposing setting up a notification system for both superpowers to alert the other if AI systems threaten national security. Chinese state media only acknowledged that the meeting had taken place and that AI had been discussed but gave no further details.
32: Officials in Gaza have announced plans to evacuate and demolish more than 250 buildings damaged in Israeli airstrikes because they're at risk of collapsing. This report from Caroline Platt.
34: Gaza's housing ministry has classified around 3,000 buildings as dangerous because of damage sustained in the war between Israel and Hamas. The initiative follows repeated collapses of damaged structures, including one in Gaza City on Wednesday, which killed 21 Palestinians. The authorities say the plan is urgent because thousands of people are living in unsafe conditions. But they say there are major hurdles to overcome.
32: 18 people have been flown from Haiti to the US state of Florida to stand trial for their alleged involvement in the assassination of Haitian President Jovenel Moïse 5 years ago. Haitian media say those extradited are a former senior government official and former Colombian soldiers. Mr. Moïse was shot dead at his home in Port-au-Prince.
4: Germany's Chancellor Friedrich Merz has vowed to stay on despite poor results for his party, the Christian Democrats, in two state elections. Our correspondent in Berlin, Jessica Parker, is following developments.
5: I think the key headline is this disaster, as Friedrich Merz himself put it, for the Conservative CDU party. Preliminary results put them falling out of the parliament in Mecklenburg-Vorpommern or Mecklenburg-Western Pomerania altogether. But broadly, I think in these two elections, something that is worth picking up on is that in Mecklenburg-Vorpommern, you've got Alternative für Deutschland, anti-immigration, anti-establishment, topping the polls again, and then the left party topping the polls in Berlin. So in that regard, a chunk of the electorate really shunning those traditional parties that have governed Germany for so long.
4: Preliminary results from Russia suggest that the ruling party, United Russia, is well out in front following parliamentary elections held over the last 3 days. The party, which is backed by Vladimir Putin, has retained its constitutional majority. The result was widely expected because parties opposed to Russia's war in Ukraine were barred. BBC News. A United Nations report has concluded that recent US airstrikes on vessels allegedly trafficking drugs breach international law and cannot be justified as self-defence. The report, by a special rapporteur, said that since September last year there'd been at least 68 US military strikes in the Caribbean and Pacific outside American territorial waters, which killed more than 220 people. A powerful typhoon near the Japanese capital Tokyo has forced the cancellation of nearly 300 flights and prompted warnings of record-breaking rainfall. Winds from Typhoon Dujuanan have already seen thousands of people left without electricity. Some train services are suspended. Our correspondent Karumi Mori is in Tokyo.
6: We've had pretty bad weather the past week, but it seems like today is the worst of it. We're getting really the brunt of the heavy rain. Tokyo Metropolitan Police, from the morning, they've been sending alerts together with the local government, issuing evacuation orders for certain wards within Tokyo. There are people being evacuated to elementary schools and middle schools. There are some rivers that run through Tokyo, including Meguro River. And so they want people to make sure that they are safe.
4: Chinese media say at least 8 people have been killed in a fire at a textile factory in the southern city of Foshan. Rescue efforts are still underway. It's not clear what caused the fire. Protesters have gathered in Austin in the US state of Texas, where local officials said an Immigration and Customs Enforcement agent shot and wounded a man. Wilbur Rafael Garces Perez, who's 28, was shot in the torso and taken to hospital, where emergency services said he was in a serious but stable condition. The US broadcaster CBS reported that he was a Venezuelan national living in the country illegally, and there was an order to deport him. And that's the latest world news from the BBC.
28: Hello, this is The History Hour with Max Pearson, reliving some of the dramatic stories as told to witness history here on the BBC World Service. Coming up, an Irish tragedy, the Stardust nightclub fire of 1981. How India became a global call centre hub in the 1990s. And a past president of Colombia on the discovery of the San Jose, one of the world's most famous shipwrecks. But we're starting in Norway, when it was occupied by Nazi Germany during the Second World War. There was resistance in the form of fighting and sabotage, but Tim O'Callaghan has the story of how Norwegian teachers aided their country's resistance by refusing to teach Nazi propaganda to their pupils.
29: I remember the early morning of that day in April 1940 when the Germans attacked us.
7: That's the voice of Norwegian schoolteacher Mr. Roald Hansen, speaking to the BBC in 1944. Norway was still under occupation at this point, but he had managed to escape and was living in the United Kingdom. Before we hear more from him, here is some background for you. The German invasion of Norway began on the 9th of April, 1940.
8: This is the BBC Home Service. As listeners to our early morning bulletins will have heard, Norway is at war with Germany.
7: Norway had tried to stay out of the war up to this point and was caught completely by surprise by the invasion, with the capital Oslo falling to the Nazis almost immediately.
8: Reuters reports that the Norwegian government has left Oslo and is going to Hamar in central Norway, and the Oslo radio announces that general mobilisation has been ordered in Norway.
7: Mr. Roald Hansen remembers standing outside his school that day and watching Norway's anti-aircraft guns attempting to bring down German bombers.
29: Three or four boys were standing about in the deserted schoolyard. They came up to me rather bewildered. "Teacher, isn't there going to be any school today?" I couldn't help smiling at their diffident devotion to duty, and I told them they could go home.
7: As the Nazis invaded, the leader of Norway's largely unsuccessful fascist party, Vidkun Quisling, saw an opportunity.
2: Norske kvinner og norske menn. Jeg skal gjenta den erklæring som jeg leste opp klokken halv åtte.
7: Rushing to the studios of the country's national radio station, he ordered all resistance against the Nazi invaders to stop and declared himself the leader of a new national government. However, this was news to the Germans, who sent Nazi official Joseph Terboven to serve as the head of a new occupying government. Quisling did manage to retain some influence. By the end of 1940, he was serving as an acting prime minister under Terboven, and many members of the cabinet were from his party.
29: When I let my thoughts go back to those first days of the German occupation, it's like recalling a remote and naive childhood.

0: Hitler's new order. It didn't start at once. It wasn't until the autumn of 1940, after Quisling had got one of his men recognized as Minister of Church and Education, that German-inspired circulars began to pile up on the writing desk of our headmaster. One of them demanded that Quisling's portrait should be hung up in the schools. One day, when my pupils and I were trying to clear up some of the intricacies of English grammar, one of the local Quisling stormtroopers suddenly barged into the room. Under his arm, he had a large-scale photo of Quisling, and he proceeded to climb onto a desk and nail it up on the wall. I knew the boy. He was an old pupil of mine, and a difficult one at that. We went on with our grammar as if it didn't exist. He stood on the desk beside the portrait of Quisling for a while, scowling at the faces of my boys and girls before he jumped down again. "Just you wait and see," he bawled.
1: Quisling was seen as a traitor by many Norwegians.
0: When the door had slammed behind him, one of the girls got up. "We can't have that picture here," she said indignantly. "Father says Quisling is a traitor and crack-brained too." I just nodded and said I'd better speak to the other teachers about it so that we didn't muddle things up by acting each in his own way. But when I came back to the same classroom for the next lesson, the picture wasn't there anymore. Some days later, the caretaker told me he had seen it in the dustbin.
1: Quisling eventually achieved the aim of his initial coup attempt and was appointed the head of a puppet government at the start of February 1942. Mr. Roald Hansen said there was a concerted effort by Quisling and the German occupiers to force Norwegian schools to change the way they taught.
0: I shall never forget the day when a certain Quisling County propaganda leader came to give all the children of my school a lecture on the rotten state of affairs in our decayed democracy. We'd only just been given a new Quisling headmaster, a little nincompoop who had got the old headmaster arrested and wangled himself into the job to make up for his many miserable years as teacher in classes he couldn't discipline. When the lecture started, he had cautiously taken up his position at the back of the room. He stood watching us with eyes not yet quite sober after last night's reveling in some German mess. At one of the numerous climaxes in his lecture, the propaganda leader bellowed out over our heads, "We don't want decadent democracy. We want leaders, and our leaders are the able men, the strong men." At these words, boys and girls spontaneously turned round and looked at the new headmaster. The words of the propaganda leader were drowned in laughter, and soon after the meeting had completely broken down.
1: The Quisling government believed that Norway would embrace Nazi ideology if the education system was controlled.
0: The authorities wanted us to adopt what they called a positive national policy, which meant that we should slander our king, prove to our pupils that our constitution was no good, and extol Quisling. We never did. Quisling did his best to crush our resistance. In February 1942, he issued a decree ordering all Norwegian teachers to be members of the Quisling Union of Teachers and assist at the activities of the compulsory Quisling Youth Service. 12,000 of Norway's 14,000 teachers refused point blank to have anything to do with the union. A month later, more than 1,000 teachers were knocked about in concentration camps by German policemen.
1: Some of the teachers held in the camps were forced to work in the remote parts of Norway and Finland for the German war machine. Wages were also withheld and many were expelled from their jobs, but it made no difference to the teachers' resistance.
0: When these teachers came back to their homes half a year later and were released, they had won a victory over Quisling. They are still not members of his union of teachers, and his youth service has been a complete failure. One thing is certain. By his action against the teachers, Quisling had, as usual, achieved exactly the opposite of what he intended. Children, parents, and teachers all over the country were now united against him.
1: In Mr. Roald Hansen's class, there was one boy who joined the youth service, which was intended to be similar to the Hitler Youth in Germany.
0: He was completely isolated and boycotted by his classmates. Sometimes when we studied English institutions, he would bring out astonishing bits from German propaganda about the English, Jewish, Marxian, plutocratic democracy. Otherwise, he hadn't much to contribute. He kept a notebook where he wrote down things I said that he thought were offensive to his party or to the Germans. To teach in the class with a Quisling youth boy gave me my own small share of the Gestapo nightmare

0: which has now oppressed Europe since 1941.
1: Norway was liberated on the 8th of May 1945 as Nazi forces surrendered to the Allies across Europe.
2: Our cameraman was scarcely able to film the scenes of welcome, so great was the delirious reception given to our men. For 5 years, the free spirit of Norway has never failed or faltered.
1: Quisling was then arrested and sentenced to death. He was killed by firing squad in October 1945. Ahead of that liberation, Mr. Roald Hansen, speaking in 1944, reflected with pride on the resistance that he and his fellow teachers put up against their invaders.
0: The Germans conquered the whole of southern Norway in 4 weeks, but our schools have waged another war against the Germans for 4 years, and we've stood our ground all the time.
3: Mr. Roald Hansen was speaking to the BBC in 1944, and Tim O'Callaghan was our guide through the story of Norwegian resistance in the Second World War with the help of the BBC archives. Dr. Rachel Pistol is a historian specialising in the Second World War from the University of Southampton in the UK and is with us now. So resistance to Nazi occupation in various European countries was a feature of the Second World War, and in some cases the occupation was particularly brutal. I'm thinking of the Warsaw Ghetto, but even there, resistance was mounted against terrible odds.
4: Absolutely, and I'm sure many people will be familiar with the violent uprising that happened in the Warsaw Ghetto, but another act of resistance was the actual documentation of the conditions within the archive. And this is a really strong effort that was made by the Polish Jewish historian and communal organiser Emanuel Ringelblum. And he set up this organisation called Oneg Shabbat, which is Yiddish for Joy of the Sabbath. And we estimate that around 50 or 60 people gathered to secretly record information. They had journalists, economists, teachers, writers, rabbis, and they were collecting diary entries, essays, photos, drawings, official documents, any testimony that showed what was happening in the ghetto and also what was happening to Jews outside the ghetto to try and preserve this historical record for posterity.
3: So documenting what was happening, even amid terrible scenes, was an act of resistance.
4: Absolutely. This is them trying to counter Nazi propaganda and working with other resistance organisations to smuggle this information out. They're also trying to preserve humanity and dignity because they're aware that it's very likely that they will die, but they want to make sure that it's not the Nazis that have the last word, that they actually get to preserve their humanity by pointing out exactly what they had to live through.
3: Often the story of war is told in terms of fighting men. But to what extent were women integral to resistance to Nazi occupation across Europe?
4: Well, if we take the Special Operation Executive, which was an organisation set up in Britain to try and encourage people to go behind Nazi lines and sabotage radio and telegraph communication, etc. A lot of their agents were actually women. And this is because they were able to travel freely, they weren't expected to work during the day, and there were still so many gender stereotypes at the time that helped keep women above suspicion, because the Nazis didn't believe that women would be spies necessarily. And so this ability to remain conspicuous was a great asset to them as they were parachuted into France and other countries to communicate with the British about what was going on.
3: Is it possible to quantify, though, what difference resistance made in terms of the outcome of the Second World War? Because clearly it would be good for morale of the occupied country to know that there was resistance, but was it pivotal?
4: Well, I'd say it was. If we take the example of Czechoslovakia, you had the Czech government in exile in the UK and a sort of a Czech army that was being trained up. And two individuals were taken from that and trained up to do Operation Anthropoid, which was all about assassinating Deputy Reich Protector Reinhard Heydrich, who was the man known for the organisation of Kristallnacht and the Final Solution. And he was particularly brutal in Czechoslovakia. He crushed the resistance. He took away any opportunity to express Czech culture. And so you had these two individuals who were sent, Josef Gabčík and Jan Kubiš, who were sent in to assassinate Heydrich, and they were successful and they paid for it with their lives. And actually, there was a really brutal suppression of two villages that they felt were associated with this. But it was also really positive, ultimately, in terms of helping Czechoslovakia know that they weren't alone in terms of combating the evil of the Nazis.
3: That's Dr. Rachel Pistol from the University of Southampton. And don't forget that there is a wealth of Nazi resistance stories included in our Second World War collection on the website. Find them by going to bbc.com/witnesshistory. Next, we reflect on a tragedy which has reverberated across the decades in Ireland. For this, we're heading back 45 years to what's widely considered to be the country's deadliest fire. It happened in 1981 at the Stardust nightclub in Dublin. Jen Dale has been hearing from a survivor.
5: For these past few days, Ireland has been united. United in its shock and its grief at an appalling loss of life. A loss of life made all the more tragic by the youthfulness of the people who died.
6: The smoke was so thick and the heat was intense. Remember, my last words was, right, oh God, help us.
7: In 1981, Antoinette Keegan is a fun-loving 18-year-old living in Coolock, a suburb in the north of Dublin. She comes from a large family with seven siblings and is very close to sisters Mary, who's 19, and 16-year-old Martina. Martina really wants to go to the Stardust nightclub on Friday the 13th of February to meet up with her boyfriend ahead of Valentine's Day.
6: She pleaded with my parents for her to go and they said no, that she's too young, but I promised my mother and father I'd look after her.
7: So the girls get dressed up. Martina even lends Antoinette a white silk blouse to go with her wine-coloured skirt. The Stardust nightclub is in nearby Artane. It's a two-storey brown brick building with a white facade at the entrance and semicircular red cloth canopies above the lower floor windows.
6: It was all lit up with Stardust on the main entrance. It was like a real fancy building. We thought it was the best place that you could go to.
7: Inside, there are several bars, tiered cinema seating, as well as tables and chairs surrounding the large dance floor. The venue's packed with more than 800 people enjoying a disco competition. But in the early hours of the 14th of February, around 1:30 a.m, shortly after the winners are announced, Antoinette spots something.
6: At one stage, one of the songs that was being played was Born to be Alive. And that's when I actually noticed the smoke drifting across the ceiling. And I actually thought it was like the DJ had to let off the dry ice effect, like the special effects that you do in a disco. And then my friend said to me, look over there. So I looked over where she was pointing and I just saw a small fire, approximately, I'd say 3 foot, 4 foot high.
7: Within minutes, the fire has spread.
6: When the music stopped and I went in pitch dark, you could hear people screaming, oh, I'm dying, get me out, get me out. And wherever I was coming from, the ceiling, it was dripping. It was like molten, like you would turn a candle upside down and it's like wax falling on you. It was falling onto your face and actually burning into your skin. At this stage, the fire was right across the whole ceiling and the ceiling was starting to collapse. We tried to get to exit 5 and we've seen a lot of people panicking and pushing the door and kicking it and they couldn't open.
8: As chaos ensued, chains across fire escapes impeded their exit. Fire services found the bodies of some huddled around the locked doors.
7: In the chaos, staying close to each other, Antoinette and her two sisters try to escape.
6: So then we decided we'd hold hands and walk down to the next exit, which was exit 4, in pitch dark with the smoke and fire all over us. We got, say, about 6 foot away from the door. And then with the panic of everyone rushing and pushing and trying to get out, we were pushed to the floor and we were trampled on and we couldn't get up. Next of all, I just seen a fireball coming towards us. So I remember putting my right hand up to try and push it away from hitting us. And my right hand got severely burned. And then the last thing that I remembered was like the smoke was so thick, it was actually burning our throat, we couldn't breathe. And the fumes actually knocked a whole lot of us out. And that was the last I remember then of being inside the Stardust.
7: Antoinette loses consciousness. When she wakes, she's outside the venue. Someone has pulled her out, but in doing so, has wrenched her free from Martina, who she'd been clutching onto.
6: an ambulance man came up and he seen me. He said, you've got to get into the ambulance. I said, no, I can't. I said, I have to find Mary and Martina. And he said, everyone has gone. They're all gone to the hospital. He said, you have to get in the ambulance. There would have been approximately, I'd say, probably 10 other survivors or victims facing me. And I was remember looking at their faces and their burns and their hands and everything and saying, oh my God, they got badly burned. But little at the time did I know, right? I looked the same as they did.
7: Antoinette suffered a collapsed lung and severe burns. Her parents don't even recognise her when they visit her in hospital. They're told she has a 50-50 chance of survival. The doctors also advise them not to break the news to Antoinette that Mary and Martina haven't survived.
6: I had no idea that Mary and Martina had been killed because my mother and father was changing from their morning clothes, like the black tie and the black shirt, to ordinary clothes, right, and coming up to see me. And I'd always say to her, how's Mary? And she'd say, oh, she's grand. And how's Martina? She's grand.
7: It's only when a priest visits Antoinette that she finds out the truth.
6: That's right, he said. Your two sisters was killed. And I said, no, they weren't. I said, they weren't killed. And he said, no, he said, they're dead. They're dead and buried. And I said, no, they're not. And I kept saying, no, they're not. My mother and father told me they're alive. And then he said, I'm sorry about that, he said. And then he left.
7: 48 young people died in the Stardust fire. The average age of the victims was 19.
9: Here in Dublin, the first of the funerals are being held of some of the people who died in the tragedy.
10: Lord, hear us. Comfort us, O Lord, in our sorrow.
7: After several weeks in hospital, Antoinette is allowed back home.
6: Two empty beds, two empty chairs in the kitchen, and then the yogurts that Mary loved, my mother was still continuing to buy them every week. It was just hard to accept. Caused an awful lot of arguments in the house, right? My father was saying to my mother, you were the dancer. They wouldn't have been dancers only for you. And then my mother would say, well, you let them go. So it was kind of a blame game. The Stardust, like, it just literally ripped every family that lost a loved one, ripped them apart.
7: The family's grief was also ripped apart by what happened following the tragedy. An original inquest didn't reference the circumstances of the fire, and a tribunal found the cause to be probable arson. This was rejected by many victims' families and survivors, and the ruling was dismissed in 2009. After years of campaigning, fresh inquests were granted in 2019. They were reported to be the largest and longest in Irish history. In April 2024, a new verdict was returned.
8: So the 12-person jury told the families of the 48 young people who died in the Stardust fire that their loved ones had been unlawfully killed.
6: The whole courtroom erupted with a round of applause and people cheering and saying, thank God, it was just absolutely amazing.
8: The jury found that it was an electrical fault in a hot press of the bar that started the fire, and the materials used to decorate the bar caused the fire to spread rapidly.
7: The jury also found the failure of the emergency lighting system and lack of preparedness of staff played a part in the disaster.
6: And I kept looking up right towards heaven and my hands crossed right and saying, thanks, Ma, thanks, Dad, thanks, God. At last we have that they have unlawful killing.
7: They also received an official apology from the Taoiseach, the Irish Prime Minister, Simon Harris.
11: The institutions of this state let you down. We should have been by your side. We should have worked with you. We were not. We did not. And for that, we are truly sorry. Today, we honour the 48 children who never came home. Today, we apologise to the families, to the survivors, to those who were denied the truth for too long.
7: Antoinette has a poignant reminder of that tragic night, the Valentine's card that her sister Martina took with her to the club to give her boyfriend.
6: That was found outside floating around, and I have that card. I have it in a big frame. The two of them died together. Valentine's Day has never ever been the same for me or my family since 1981.
3: Antoinette Keegan continues to campaign for survivors. She was speaking to Jen Dale. The safety failures identified after the fire, locked emergency exits, steel grills over the windows and flammable materials, were all addressed in subsequent legislation. And the Irish government is now implementing a compensation scheme for those affected by the tragedy. More personal stories from the past when the History Hour returns in just a moment.
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13: He said that black smoke was constantly coming out of the burn pits 24/7. 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
3: Coming up in part two of the History Hour, the story behind the discovery of the San Jose, a legendary shipwreck loaded with treasure. Also, the man who connected the world through cable, and how India became a powerhouse in the business of remote call centers.
16: The first call center experiment was again done in a tiny room. Barriers made of cardboard between phones, separators made with saris.
3: That's after we get a summary of the latest world news.
17: BBC News with Emily Thomas. The US Treasury Secretary Scott Bessent says China and the United States have discussed plans to set up a joint alert system on artificial intelligence. Under the proposal, the two countries could notify each other in case of AI incidents posing a threat to national security. Officials in Gaza have announced plans to evacuate and demolish more than 250 buildings damaged in Israeli airstrikes. The move follows repeated collapses of damaged structures, including one last week, which killed 21 people. A powerful typhoon approaching the Japanese capital, Tokyo, has forced the cancellation of nearly 300 flights and prompted warnings of record-breaking rainfall. Strong winds have already caused power cuts for thousands of people. 18 people have been flown from Haiti to the United States to stand trial for their alleged involvement in the assassination of Haitian President Jovenel Moise 5 years ago. They include a former senior government official and several Colombian mercenaries. In Russia's parliamentary elections, which are tightly controlled by the Kremlin, President Putin's United Russia Party is on course to retain its constitutional majority. The result was widely expected because only pro-Kremlin parties were allowed to stand. A UN report has concluded that recent US airstrikes on vessels allegedly trafficking drugs violated international law and cannot be justified as self-defense. The report says US strikes in the Caribbean and Pacific have killed more than 220 people. Chinese media say at least 8 people have been killed in a fire at a textile factory in the southern city of Foshan. It's not clear what caused the fire. And protests have been held in Austin, Texas, where a U.S. Immigration and Customs Enforcement agent shot and wounded a Venezuelan man. U.S. media say there was an order to deport him. BBC News.
3: Welcome back to part two of the History Hour with Max Pearson, reliving some of the dramatic stories as told to witness history here on the BBC World Service. Still to come, Colombia's former president on the discovery of one of the world's most famous shipwrecks, and how India was at the forefront of a call centre revolution. But first, we have a significant milestone in the evolution of the technology which has resulted in our highly interconnected digital world. In 1991, a small company led by an Iranian-born engineer called Ruzba Yassini created a system which enabled millions of homes across the US to access the internet. Guy Kilty has been hearing how he used the existing cable TV infrastructure to kickstart a digital revolution.
18: The bankers, the cable industry, and any investor said, "You're crazy. Nobody's going to solve those problems. And even if you solve it, nobody cares because who wants to have data connected at their home?"
19: Before he moved to the US to develop the technology that would change the world, Ruzbe's life began in the Middle East.
18: I was born in Tehran, Iran, which was the capital. Beautiful country with 7,000 plus years of the civilization. No country had contributed to the civilization and mankind before 19th century more than Persia in Iran. And Iranian peoples are global citizens of the world who have others contributed to the betterment of the humanity. So I was raised there, I went to school, and learned from my parents the integrity of the study hard and be a good person.
19: He may well be a legend in the tech world now, but Ruzbeh didn't think he'd even work in the industry when he first moved to America.
18: My interest originally was in medical school, and I wanted to be a medical doctor. So when I came to the United States, I didn't have enough money to go to medical school because they're expensive and cost a lot of money. So I said, oh, I'll go to electrical engineering and biomedical. And through there, I jumped back to the medical school. And what happens during my last 2 years in West Virginia University, I had a number of the great professors, and I learned from them that telecommunication, just like medical, has no boundary. It's just as unknown to the mankind as the medical is. And because of their skills and expertise and because of the number of the projects I had in my junior year and senior year in the university, I changed direction. Instead of going to medical school after I graduated from electrical engineering, I decided to stay with the telecommunication field and pursue my challenge there. And guess what? It's really proven to be just as exciting as medical school would have been.
19: After university, Ruzbeh worked for a couple of tech firms building his skills. During that time, he learned the key things that would power the technological breakthroughs to come.
18: From 1981 to 1986, I was working for General Electric, and I learned how the TV system works, how the cable TV system works, how the audio-video entertainment works. 1987 time frame, I worked for a high-speed data company called Protean in the data networking. I learned from them how high-speed data works. My vision was that I could put high-speed data over cable infrastructures.
19: Working out how to transfer data using wires connecting homes and buildings was a big challenge in the 1980s, and many assumed a whole new set of wires would be needed.
18: The dream of the technologists was, let's go big, let's do a fiber connection, which is fantastic, it's not a problem, except the cost associated with that. At that time, United States had about 56 million homes already connected. So to bring new cable and new laborers and new work was extraordinary.
19: To try and get around that cost of installing a whole fiber network, Ruzbeh was convinced he could work out a way to use the existing cable TV infrastructure, known as coax cables, to transfer the data both ways. Up to then, the cables had just been used to transfer data to homes in the form of cable TV shows. The hard part would be allowing data to go back the other way. Eventually, Ruzbeh took his idea to management.
18: I went to the founder of the company I was working with. I said, hey, did you know we really could get these high-speed data networking actually to every home via coax? And his view was that, well, if anybody wanted to do that, they had already done it. And plus, who cares about the homes being connected? Who would ever use computers and the networking from the home?
19: Despite that rejection, Ruzbeh didn't give up, eventually getting the system up and running at an army base called Rock Island Arsenal. The big challenge remained, though: could this system work not just in closed networks of government buildings, but across millions of homes in villages, towns and cities? To find out, Ruzbeh created his own company in 1990 and set his sights on testing out the technology in a real place with real houses. After a few failed attempts, a small town in Massachusetts called Stowe, where a couple of other technology companies were based, seemed open to the idea.
18: We went to the local commercial residential cable company and we told them, hey, we have this crazy idea. We have tested it here and we like to kind of play with your system. The gentleman there was really actually half high techs, half cable guy. He said, sure, I'll give you a channel to play, see how it goes.
19: Things didn't go well to start with.
18: In our first trial, we figured out that cable industry's residential was so noisy that we couldn't even find our signal. Instead of calling it signal-to-noise ratio, we call it noise-to-signal ratio. It was very horrible. And we failed miserably to be able to get working over a residential cable.
19: Over time, things started to improve, until eventually they set up another test to transfer a file from a residential address to a company's office. The file that was transferred each time was a picture of a dove in flight.
18: After resolving all the issues that we had discovered, they initiated the file transfer, and guess what? Everything was flying for them as perfectly as it should with that old residential cables. And they called me enthusiastically with yelling and screaming, saying the dough is flying now over that network infrastructure.
19: Finally, the technology worked. Roosbear and his team were ecstatic. But instead of trying to make billions from it, he decided to license it to the telecommunications industry royalty-free.
18: You know, everybody asks me that entrepreneurs go make money and then donate a little bit of money here and there to be famous. Why did I do exactly the reverse of that? I come from a country where I noticed that majority of the problem our country is faced and the area in the Middle East faced was since invention of the oil. And I've always been in the mindset that what if we had a telecommuting system that could do healthcare at the time and education and all the other good things bring and take its dependency of the oil, that not also protect the planet Earth from pollutions that we have, but also provides a freedom for the people in that area that they can enjoy a democratic society and all it brings in. So for that purpose, I thought donating my technology free without royalties that becomes a global standard was really a cornerstones of my vision at the time, which worked very well.
19: After successfully creating the technology that allowed data transfer between millions of homes, Roosbear went on to create a mass market cable modem designed specifically for domestic use. By 1995, his modems accounted for a significant proportion of the market in America, and just a year later, his company was acquired for tens of millions of dollars. Looking back, Roosbear feels immense pride at the technology he and his team created.
18: This was a dream that created by 13 peoples and 7 advisors. 20 of us got together and we drove our visions to execution, and we drove our execution to the useful tools that people could use from the home, and was just a beautiful moment for all of us.
3: Roosbear Yassini. He was speaking to Guy Kilty. And Roosbear's inventive ideas on telecommunication lead us nicely into our next item. For this, we're in the late 1990s, when the world was on the brink of a revolution that would change the course of modern commerce. With the advances in telecoms, it's possible for a company in any part of the world to outsource back-office services to places where labour is less expensive. In 2019, Rebecca Kesby spoke to a businessman who was one of the first people to spot the opportunity.
16: You know, I could tell you there was a eureka moment. There wasn't. It was quite a simple idea, but it grew in complexity and potential as we thought about it, because it seemed so obvious that it was almost surprising nobody had thought of it earlier.
7: Pramod Basin had been working abroad in the US and Britain for General Electric for more than 20 years. When, in his mid-40s, he headed home to India, he saw an opportunity to build a new company, and one that would change India's employment market forever.
16: I had the ability both to understand what US businesses wanted, but also the excitement and of starting up a new business venture in India. So for me, it was an enormously exciting time, both from a career perspective, as well as the joy of coming home and being able to do something new and different. The caliber of people we could attract at that time and now in India was phenomenal. And the costs at which you could hire people were incredibly low compared to international salaries for the same qualification. Not quite the same qualification, roughly the same qualification. So, you know, you could hire a graduate at that time pretty much for $3,000 a year. You could hire a chartered accountant for $14,000, $15,000. You could hire a master's degree for $5,000, $6,000. And I could see that they were as good as anybody I'd worked with anywhere in the world. English speaking was another one. Once we advertised, and we needed to fill 20 spots, and we got 8,000 applications, out of which 4,000 were totally acceptable, I knew I had an avalanche coming at me. And literally at that point in time, you realize you were sitting on a gold mine. It didn't hit us till that point in time.
7: The early days of Pramod's pioneering call center were rather basic.
16: The first call center experiment was again done in a tiny room, 25 feet by 25 feet. Barriers made of cardboard between phones. Separators made with saris. We didn't have soundproof stuff. We didn't know how to do that. So we brought saris and curtains. And so we went there. It was a shambles. There were wires everywhere. There's saris, there's calls going on. And just starting to experiment.
14: But appropriate office space wasn't going to be the biggest challenge to overcome. India's notoriously unreliable phone network would be the first major stumbling block.
16: You know, in those days, we all had 3 phone lines at home, or 2 phone lines, because one was down all the time. So calling my bosses up and telling them how I was going to do all their processing for all their mission-critical processes on our phone lines was considerably a challenge, because the phone line would drop as I would tell them this. And so this used to happen quite a lot. When we went to the telecom authority, of course, they laughed at us and said, are you kidding? We're going to let you put phone lines so that you can dial people all over the world? Are you trying to set up a phone company? It's not going to happen, right? But outside this building, if you go, is a true landmark of India. It's a giant satellite dish. It was like we had found, you know, Nirvana. When they put that satellite dish up there, and there's a picture of all of us crowded under that dish, because that was our first private link allowed in India to a private company to dial out. It had a waiting time, so there was a lag. There was a time lag when you talk to people, which was a pain, so we worked hard to reduce that. We had lots of issues with it, but it was a huge landmark for us. Getting that big satellite dish in place was the start, I think, in some respects, of the entire revolution.
14: Technological problems could be overcome, but the next major challenge would be customer expectation, and that proved to be far harder to satisfy. Whilst all the employees at Pramod's call centre had excellent qualifications and good English, their Indian accents were not so warmly received by customers calling in from the US and Europe.
20: Ma'am, the amount due is $128. Would you like to make a check over the phone? I can post it the check also.
16: Yes, they met hostility quite often because either people were saying, where are you calling from? Or sometimes they couldn't understand them. What is this funny accent? Kind of wondering where the hell this call is coming from. We had accent correction training going on, right? One of the rather bad areas which we didn't excel at was appliances. You know, when appliance owners would call us in with a broken down appliance and our people had never seen a washing machine before. So they're calling them and say, my washing machine, you know that thing at the back which is leaking away? And I'm like, what? So we triple checked everything to prove that our quality was excellent. We had double backups on phone lines, on everything possible. You know, because in those days, the risk of error was high and any problem would have been an India problem, not a problem of the process. It would have been India won't work, India can't work.
14: Workers were encouraged to study the cultures of the countries they were phoning to familiarise themselves with the football premiership or the National Hockey League, to watch the soap operas, even to sound more like the people they were calling.
16: All the trainers seemed to have American accents, so our employees started picking up American accents. And then as you're talking to Americans all the day, your accent gets more pronounced. So that entire change, that cultural change that was happening, is why I get so terribly excited when I come back to this office, because I could see these young people getting transformed. We were trying to train them in things like the weather in the US. You know, if you're calling Arizona, you might as well know whether there's a thunderstorm or snow or ice. You might as well try and get a little more familiar with sports, big events that are happening around that point in time, so that you don't, July 4th, you don't call everybody up and not know which day it is. And then figuring out, you know, what do we call ourselves? If I say, hello, this is Pramod, they don't know who the hell that is. If I say, hello, this is Pete, it's better.
14: While trades unions in Europe questioned the ethics of outsourcing jobs to India, where staff were paid considerably less, worked excruciatingly long hours, often at night, and were even encouraged to change their own names, Pramod argues the call centres did offer great opportunities to their employees and even changed the Indian economy.
16: You know, I think when you're in the throes of it, you don't realise what you've got. And what we had was a tiger by the tail. I don't think we realized what a huge industry this would become. And even if we did, it was beyond belief to some extent, because it's almost beyond what certainly our imagination was at that time. But you know, it's built our cities in many ways. It's built Gurgaon. It's built Hyderabad, Jaipur. Many cities have been built around this industry. Because these are young kids, and you look at them. They have money. They're going to spend it. It gives rise to restaurants, malls, shops, car sales, homes, everything, right? All the stuff. But fast, the biggest element is just what it's done to the people. You know, 50% of our employees are women. Men and women working together in a way that doesn't happen in India that much. You know, it was quite liberating, I think, at some level. Economically, very empowering for them. Now, many people can criticize the job, and I think quite rightly. Some of it is very boring. But, you know, it's changed their lives. There are kids here who financed homes, colleges for their relatives. You know, there was an air of excitement and adventure. You look at it every day and say, my God, what did we spawn here?
3: Pramod Basim. In 2011, he left the call centre company he founded. He was speaking to Rebecca Kesby in 2019. Nearly three decades on, India remains one of the world's major call centre hubs. Finally this week, to the ever-fascinating world of shipwrecks. And this is the story of what was considered to be the holy grail of shipwrecks, which was eventually discovered off the coast of Colombia. Treasure on board is thought to be worth an estimated $18 billion. But there's still an international dispute over who owns it. Rachel Naylor has the story of the San Jose.
2: It's September 2011, and Colombian President Juan Manuel Santos is at a reception at the Colombian Embassy in New York. He's approached by a mysterious white-bearded man. He claims to have found the legendary San Jose shipwreck, which has been famous in Colombia since it sank 300 years ago.
21: He looks a bit like a hippie. I thought he was, another treasure hunter, and I didn't want to see him.
2: After all, he's not the first to say he knows where it is. But there's something intriguing about him. So the president reluctantly agrees to speak to him.
21: With the condition that he would not take more than 3 minutes of my time. He talks very, very fast, and he's very knowledgeable, but a bit strange. He said, I've been searching for the San Jose almost all my life. This is my passion, this is my life. And I discovered that there is a key called the Admiral's Key near Cartagena that did not appear in any map that I had previously studied. And if that is true, if that key exists, then I know where the San Jose is.
2: The man making this bold claim is Roger Dooley, a Cuban-American maritime archaeologist. He says he found this antique map in the world's biggest library, the Library of Congress in Washington, D.C. Roger shows the president a copy, where four tiny X's mark the spot. It sounds too good to be true, but why is he telling the president? He cuts to the chase. He needs funding, as well as the government's permission. The president sends him to speak to his culture minister, Mariana Garces, who is also dubious. But she looks into it and says,
21: you know, for the first time, I think this is serious. I think he has very important information and that he is for real.
2: This is huge news. The San Jose and its booty of gold, silver and emeralds worth billions of dollars has been missing since it sank in 1708. The Spanish galleon was sailing from Colombia to Spain when a British warship intercepted it and attempted to seize her treasure. But they fired a cannonball into the gunpowder stores by mistake. The San Jose blew up and sank within minutes. More than 300 years later, the president authorizes Roger to lead an expedition to find it, with help from the Colombian Navy and American experts who helped discover the Titanic. The search starts in June 2015 in the Buru Peninsula, using a yellow unmanned underwater vehicle shaped like a torpedo.
21: They made an area where it could possibly be, and so they started searching with some submarines. They went through half this area and didn't find anything.
2: That is, until months later, on the 27th of November, when the president is working in Paris. He gets a phone call to say they found the San Jose.
21: I said, oh my God, I was thrilled. I knew that it was big news. Many of my predecessors had tried. But at the same time, I said, don't get very excited. Think about the correct way to proceed.
2: And where was it found?
21: It was found not very far from where the president of Colombia has a small island to go and rest, called the Tesoro Island, near Cartagena.
4: Tesoro, coincidentally, means treasure. But the exact coordinates remain a state secret. A week later, the president returns to Colombia and announces the discovery on Twitter, writing, "Gran noticia, encontramos el galleon San Jose." Well, great news, we found the San Jose galleon. The day after, he holds a press conference.
0: 307 años después de su hundimiento,
1: 307 years after it was sunk, we have found, without any shadow of a doubt, the San Jose galleon.
0: El galleon San Jose.
21: I told the world what we had found, and we showed some of the pictures that were taken, which were very clear, very interesting. As a matter of fact, one of the proofs that it was the San Jose was some kind of seal that one of the canyons had, and you could see it in the picture.
4: The news and the images of her bronze guns cast with dolphins make headlines around the world, including on CBS in the US.
22: Treasure hunters have called it the holy grail of shipwrecks, and now it's been found. Colombia says it has located the Spanish galleon San Jose and its cargo, sunken treasure that could be worth billions. Now the Colombian and Spanish governments, as well as a U.S. salvage company, are fighting over who has legal claim to all that loot.
21: The Spanish have always said that these galleons are from Spain. But I started asking around experts, and the easiest interpretation of who owns it, the person who finds it, it's his. So that was the position that we took.
4: But not everyone agrees. Not only did the Spanish say it was theirs, some historians said the shipwreck shouldn't be recovered at all. They argued that the San Jose should be treated like a graveyard, as around 600 people drowned when the ship went down.
21: There was a big discussion here in Colombia. Some of them said, no, leave it there. It's the only way to preserve it is to not touch it, which we thought, well, it's a bit illogical with such a discovery not to do anything.
4: The president felt so strongly about this, he even passed a law saying as such, the Submerged Patrimony Law, which defines sunken ships in Colombian waters as national heritage. Today, it's not just Colombia and Spain who are fighting over it. A US salvage company claimed they found the San Jose in the 1980s and have launched a lawsuit against Colombia. Indigenous groups from Bolivia and Peru have also waded in, saying they're entitled to some of the treasure, as it was mined by the forced labour of their ancestors. But 11 years and three presidents later, the San Jose remains 600 metres below the surface on the seabed. Last year, despite the ongoing dispute, the first objects were recovered, including a cannon, three coins and a porcelain cup. They are now in a conservation laboratory, run by the Colombian government.
21: Supposed to be the galleon that had the most amount of richness that any galleon has had in the history of the world. So we have said, and I have said, this in fact belongs to humanity and we should recover it. The plan was to build a museum in Cartagena for the people of the world to go and see.
4: How do you feel about it being discovered during your presidency?
21: Now I brag about it. Now I say, well, we discovered the San Jose, but it was, in a way, pure luck. In the sense of Roger Dooley appearing and my meeting with him in New York and getting the right people. When I look back and people tell me, well, your legacy, and I said, well, the peace in Colombia, the Nobel Peace Prize, we brought down poverty. But I always say that we discovered the San Jose. I now mention it as an achievement. I do want, and I dream, of seeing the San Jose recovered. And then I can look back and say, that was discovered during my government, and that would give me a lot of satisfaction. It would be a good thing for my ego.
3: A life in politics put into perspective by the discovery of a sunken galleon. Juan Manuel Santos was president of Colombia between 2010 and 2018. He was speaking to Rachel Naylor. And that's it for this edition of the History Hour. We'll be opening another chest full of glittering treasures in the form of real-life stories from the past next week. So until then, this is Max Pearson. From all of us here, thanks for listening. Goodbye.
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26: Welcome to the newsroom. I'm Ankur Desai. A BBC investigation discovers an Indonesian teacher convicted of sexually assaulting a student at an Islamic boarding school was secretly released early from prison.
27: I cried every day. I felt my body was dirty, unacceptable.
26: Elsewhere, China and the US have discussed plans to set up a joint alert system on AI.
28: The idea that the United States and China are uniquely responsible because they're home to so many of the key companies, I think, is what really motivates the AI dialogue.
26: We react to a damaging set of regional election results for Germany's Chancellor Friedrich Merz as he promises to fight on. And a powerful typhoon heads towards the Japanese capital of Tokyo, forcing the cancellation of air and rail services and as well impacting the Asian Games being held there. And
29: c'est toujours comme si j'allais mourir le lendemain. Il y a quelque chose de trop fort en moi qui me pousse à faire des
26: valuables belonging to the late French actress Brigitte Bardot are set to be sold at an auction in Paris. All after this update.
17: BBC News with Emily Thomas. The US Treasury Secretary says China and the United States have discussed plans to set up a joint alert system on artificial intelligence. Scott Bessent said under the proposal, the two countries could notify each other when there are AI incidents that pose a threat. From Beijing, here's Laura Bicker.
30: We do know that for both sides, this is now becoming an urgent priority. President Xi Jinping has repeatedly called for artificial intelligence rules. So he wants some kind of international governance framework and has called for that for quite some time, actually. But when it comes to the United States, they want China not to be able to write the full rule book. So I think both agree that they need to talk about AI. But when it comes to an international framework, both disagree on that.
17: Officials in Gaza have announced plans to evacuate and demolish more than 250 buildings damaged in Israeli airstrikes because they're at risk of collapsing. The move follows repeated collapses of damaged structures, including one on Wednesday, which killed 21 Palestinians. A powerful typhoon approaching Japan's Pacific coast is being felt in Tokyo, with police issuing evacuation orders for several districts. There are warnings of record-breaking rainfall. The town of Oshima is under the highest-level landslide emergency warning. Our correspondent Karumi Mori is in Tokyo.
31: We've had pretty bad weather the past week, but it seems like today is the worst of it. We're getting really the brunt of the heavy rain. Tokyo Metropolitan Police, from the morning, they've been sending alerts together with the local government, issuing evacuation orders for certain wards within Tokyo. There are people being evacuated to elementary schools and middle schools. There are some rivers that run through Tokyo, including Meguro River. And so they want people to make sure that they are safe.
17: Germany's Chancellor Friedrich Merz has vowed to stay on despite a state election that he described as a disaster. Preliminary results indicate his Christian Democrats have been voted out of parliament in the northeastern state of Mecklenburg-Western Pomerania, where the far-right AfD party took the most votes. In another vote in Berlin, the CDU was beaten by a far-left party. Katja Adler says Mr. Merz is under pressure.
4: This is the man who promised a few years ago that he was going to halve the support for the anti-immigration nationalist AfD party. He's seen its popularity soar. Yesterday, we saw its second victory as the biggest party in a regional government. The last one was 2 weeks ago. Nationally, in opinion polls, it is the most popular party. So what we've been seeing are whispers of replacing Friedrich Merz midterm, but no one's yet sticking their neck out. He's hoping he can survive. He's promised steadfastness. He's promised tax and welfare reforms.
17: World News from the BBC. In Russia's parliamentary elections, which are tightly controlled by the Kremlin, President Putin's United Russia Party is on course to retain its constitutional majority. Only pro-Kremlin parties were allowed to stand. From Moscow, here's Steve Rosenberg.
6: Many things about Russia are unpredictable. The results of this election weren't. President Putin is likely to use the results to claim that the country is full square behind his policies, particularly the so-called special military operation, Russia's war on Ukraine. This was the first parliamentary election in Russia since the country's full-scale invasion of Ukraine. And from it, the authorities will claim a mandate from the people to justify any future decisions on the course of the war.
17: 18 people have been flown from Haiti to Florida to stand trial for their alleged involvement in the assassination of Haitian President Jovenel Moïse 5 years ago. Haitian media say those extradited are a former senior government official and former Colombian soldiers. Mr. Moïse was shot dead at his home in Port-au-Prince by a group of mainly Colombian mercenaries. A United Nations report has concluded that recent US airstrikes on vessels allegedly trafficking drugs breach international law and cannot be justified as self-defence. The report, by a special rapporteur, said that since September last year, there'd been at least 68 US military strikes in the Caribbean and Pacific outside American territorial waters, which killed more than 220 people. The rapporteur said that even if the targets could be identified as members of designated terrorist groups, they'd not mounted any armed attack on the US, which would trigger a right to self-defence under international law. Chinese media say at least 8 people have been killed in a fire at a textile factory in the southern city of Foshan. Rescue efforts are still underway. It's not clear what caused the fire. And that's the latest world news from the BBC.
26: Hello, you're listening to the newsroom from the BBC World Service with me, Ankur Desai. Welcome to the programme. We begin with a story in Indonesia. A BBC investigation has uncovered a years-long cover-up at a prominent Islamic boarding school involving allegations of sexual crimes by the son of its founder. Known as Beki, he was jailed in 2022 for sexually assaulting a student at the school. But BBC Eye has exclusively recorded footage of him as a free man after serving less than half his sentence. The investigation has also uncovered further allegations against him and evidence that the school tried to suppress them. Indonesia's National Commission on Violence Against Women says sexual abuse in Islamic boarding schools, known as Pusentrian, has reached an emergency level. This report by the BBC World Service's Rebecca Henschke contains testimony some may find distressing.
7: It's July 2022. Hundreds of students and followers gather behind the iron gates of the Siddiqiyah Islamic boarding school in East Java. Their fists raised, they chant that they're prepared to defend the school with body and soul. Outside the gates are riot police. They're here to arrest Beki. But the school supporters are not going to let them in. It takes nearly 1,000 officers and a 15-hour siege before Beki is finally arrested. Put on trial for the rape of one student, he was found guilty of the lesser charge of sexual assault and sentenced to 7 years in prison. But BBC Eye can now reveal the allegations against him go much further.
8: Beki grabbed me by my hair. But what I can never forget was he said while raping me again, "Don't you realize you're just my slave?"
7: Former student Ira Puspitasari says she was raped by Beki for years, beginning when she was just 15. She's speaking publicly for the first time.
8: I cried every day.
27: I felt my body was dirty, unacceptable.
7: In 2018, after leaving the school, she reported Bukhi to the police. When the school found out, she says she came under intense pressure.
27: My house was constantly watched by Bukhi's people. I didn't have a safe place. I was terrified.
7: Ira says she and her father were then summoned to a meeting where she met Bukhi's mother. She secretly recorded their conversation. You can hear Bukhi's mother telling Ira that her son perhaps made mistakes and apologizes. But then she demands Ira withdraw her police report. Fearing for her safety, Ira signed a statement retracting her allegations. And now the BBC has heard that he's been secretly released early, after serving less than half his sentence. Undercover reporters posing as loyal followers went to his house on Eid. In a side room, he was blessing people. Approaching on their knees like others in the room, they came face to face with him. Indonesia's Ministry for Immigration and Corrections told the BBC he was given early parole due to legal sentence reductions. Ira watched in shock the footage of Bukhi greeting supporters.
27: Now

0: He feels as if he has won, and I've lost. It makes a complete mockery of the law.
1: The BBC put the allegations to Bucky and his mother. They did not respond.
2: And for the full investigation, you can search for Catching My Teacher wherever you get your BBC podcast from. And you can also watch it on the BBC World Service YouTube channel. Well, that report from Rebecca. Rebecca joins me now in the studio. Rebecca, how did you first come across this story?
1: We were investigating allegations of sexual abuse in Islamic boarding schools. It's an issue that's come to a head in Indonesia with a couple of high-profile cases. So Ira Puspitasari, who you just heard, we were speaking to her about her allegations over years that she was intimidated into withdrawing. And when we were doing that, we started to hear rumours that the man that she alleges raped her since the age of 15 and also was jailed for the sexual abuse of one of her friends had been released early. So we began an undercover investigation to look into what had happened there.
2: Okay, and then the man at the centre of this story, Becky, are we likely to know what's going to happen next to him?
1: Well, the report has just sort of gone live in Indonesia and there's already been a huge reaction on social media with the majority of comments calling for justice for Ira and also for a full investigation by the government into why he was released early. I mean, the government says he was given remissions that are according to the law, but lawyers that we've spoken to said that's often used as a loophole and they want more details about exactly what those remissions were. And we've also, in the last few hours, the reports being shared by some parliamentarians who are also calling for action. So there's quite a strong reaction from Indonesia right now.
2: Okay. And Rebecca, is this a sign of deeper malaise in Indonesian society, that senior men that are connected are often protected?
1: There is an issue for sure with the legal system, and there was a report by Komnas Perempuan, which is the Commission for Violence Against Women and Children, just a few months ago, that was saying that this issue of sexual abuse in Islamic boarding school, pesantrians, where millions of children go to school, many have a very happy time there, but they're saying that this issue of sexual abuse in the schools has reached an emergency level right now because of the unchecked power of the men that are running these schools and is calling for the government to put in place safeguarding, reporting mechanisms, because in all the cases that we were looking at, the students did raise red flags. They went to teachers or they tried to go to the police, and each time they were intimidated and not helped.
2: Okay, we'll leave it there for now. But Rebecca, appreciate you coming. Thank you so much. That's Rebecca Henschke from the BBC World Service, BBC iTeam there. Okay, next we move along to one of the big issues of the moment, and which is whether and how to regulate artificial intelligence after industry researchers warned AI could end humanity if the technology continues to race ahead unchecked. The US and China are rivals in the battle to dominate AI, but there has been progress of sorts. The US and China have agreed to set up an AI dialogue ahead of a high-stakes summit later this week in Washington between Donald Trump and Xi Jinping. That followed talks in New York on Sunday between the US Treasury Secretary Scott Bessent and the Chinese Vice Premier He Lifeng. Graham Webster is a lecturer at Stanford University and also editor-in-chief of DigiChina. So how does he think these talks might feed into the main summit?
3: I'm not sure either side knows exactly what it wants going forward. Both of the governments are aware that there are big issues and have different ideas about what the risks are of AI. So they have mutual concerns. And I think that the idea that there are things that could affect both countries and the rest of the world, and that the United States and China are uniquely responsible because they're home to so many of the key companies, I think is what really motivates the AI dialogue at this point.
2: So what more do we know about those talks over the weekend laying the groundwork for an AI dialogue? Laura Bicker is our China correspondent.
4: Well, we only know from the US Treasury Secretary, who called the discussions very successful, that they've had this discussion about AI. We're still waiting for any kind of major readout from Chinese state media, which is where we get most of our information. But we do know that for both sides, this is now becoming an urgent priority. President Xi Jinping has repeatedly called for artificial intelligence rules. So he wants some kind of international governance framework and has called for that for quite some time, actually, right back from 2018. But when it comes to the United States, they want China not to be able to write the full rule book. So I think when it comes to those two approaches, both agree.

0: that they need to talk about AI. Both agree that they need to talk about some kind of framework or some way of making sure that they can make each other aware of the risks. But when it comes to an international framework, both disagree on that.
1: Laura Baker in Beijing. You're listening to the newsroom from the BBC World Service. Over the weekend, we've been reporting on the success of the far-right anti-immigrant AfD party in Germany's regional elections, which has caused alarm in the ruling party, the CDU, and its leader, the German Chancellor, Friedrich Merz. He's vowed to stay on despite a state election that he described as a disaster. The far-right Alternative für Deutschland is on track to win the most votes in Mecklenburg-Vorpommern. And in another vote in Berlin, the CDU was beaten by a far-left party. But Germany isn't the only country in Europe that has seen a shift to the political extremes. My colleague Justin Webb spoke to our Europe editor, Katja Adler, about the significance of Germany's regional elections for Europe.
2: Well, it's first and foremost a Europe-wide issue because Germany is the biggest net payer into the EU budget. So if you have economic and political upheaval in Germany, that has a definite ripple effect. This comes at a time when, you know, the continent, whether it's in the defence industry or whether it's in politics, say, look, we need to stick together. We've got aggression from Russia in Ukraine, hybrid threats throughout the continent. We've got that economic threat from China. We've got the US, our former best friend abroad, now so unpredictable, whether it comes to trade or whether it comes to having our back in terms of defence. Kyiv will be worried that, if you like, the more fringes of politics are doing well in Germany, whether it's on the left or the right, because Germany is the single biggest supporter in terms of military and other aid to Ukraine. And both those parties are saying no more military aid for Kyiv. But yes, more widely in Europe, Brussels says, oh my gosh, we have months ahead of big elections. Every big EU country is holding key elections. We've just had Germany, we've got French presidential elections, Poland, Spain, Italy, and in each one of those countries, nationalist forces are doing well. That comes at a moment where Brussels says the EU really needs to stick together. Otherwise, Moscow, Beijing and other opponents will just be rubbing their hands with glee.
3: To which some people will say, well, it is the failures of the old established political order, certainly in Germany, but in other places as well, I suppose, that have led to this. They only have themselves to blame.
2: That is very much the sense among voters. I think whether you talk to voters in these regional elections in Germany or whether you go to France, where Marine Le Pen is looking very strong at the moment ahead of the presidential elections, many voters say, look, for decades after the Second World War across Europe, we've given our votes to the centre-right parties or the centre-left parties, those traditional parties of old. But we now worry about our personal finances for our family, whether we will ever have a state pension. We worry about the effects of wars abroad. And these parties are not coming to us with the answers. Then you have parties like the AfD in Germany or Die Linke on the hard left who say, we're listening to you voters and we can help you. And they have that personal effect. And you can see parties like that right across Europe. You have the Reform Party in the UK that says the same thing. The traditional parties have failed. Give us a chance.
1: Europe editor Katja Adler speaking to Justin Webb. To Japan now, where a powerful typhoon is barreling towards the capital of Tokyo. In Japan, it's forced the cancellation of more than 300 flights and prompted warnings of record-breaking rainfall. Thousands of people are without electricity and several major events have been cancelled. Our Tokyo correspondent Kurumi Mori joins me live now from Tokyo. Kurumi, just give us a sense of what's happening on the ground and how serious is this?
4: Yeah, it sure is powerful. I mean, I woke up this morning to quite light rains here in Shibuya, which is where the Tokyo BBC studios are located, and it turned. I mean, it was heavy rains, strong winds this afternoon, and just in the past hour, it's gotten way dark, and the rain has been stronger and stronger. There have been special warnings all day coming from the government. I've had mobile alerts go off all day. Something we are watching right now is this river called Meguro River that runs through Tokyo from Shibuya, Setagaya, Meguro, and into Tokyo Bay. I just spoke to a resident who lives near there, and he's been seeing over the past just 2 hours just the rise in the level of this river. And so he's concerned. We want to make sure that residents are evacuating if they are on the ground floor, the elderly. But it's definitely something we're watching here in Tokyo today.
1: And Kurumi, I guess the wider impact is it's impacting rail services, air services, and also some of the big events as well that are taking place. We've got the Tokyo Game Show and, of course, the Asian Games, where athletes from over 40 countries are attending.
4: That's right. A lot of impact here. This is Silver Week, which is a holiday week for Japan. Today, tomorrow, and Wednesday are their public holidays. So although there are not many commuters out on the streets, thankfully, there are a lot of tourists here, a lot of people hoping to travel, but a lot of cancellations happening, whether it's the local trains, the bullet trains, the Shinkansen bullet trains, and also flights. Now we're seeing about 400 cancellations at two of Tokyo's major airports, Haneda and Narita. Also, Prime Minister Takaichi was set to leave for New York. Her flight has been delayed to now 11 p.m. tonight for the UNGA. And then events. Tokyo Game Show canceled its last day today because of the typhoon. And the Nagoya Asian Games have some events in Tokyo, like swimming and equestrian. Equestrian delayed its events today and pushed it to tomorrow.
1: And Kurumi, are we likely to see an impact across East Asia with this typhoon?
4: Well, you know, typhoons, as of now, what we're tracking is that after it hits the Kanto region, the central area near Tokyo, it's supposed to kind of swerve up and away into the ocean. So it's not set to impact other parts of Asia at the moment. But you never know, because some of the trajectory may change.
1: Okay, Kurumi, thank you so much for your time, as always. Kurumi Mori there, reporting from Tokyo. Hundreds of families are taking part in a study that uses the latest technology to keep people with dementia safer in their own homes in the UK. Scientists at the Dementia Research Institute have kitted out houses with smart gadgets and sensors to try to cut care home and hospital admissions. The UK's National Health Service, called the NHS, says it's following the trial closely to see if it can reduce trips to the hospital and give families peace of mind that their loved ones are safe. Our health reporter Jim Reid has been to meet one of the couples involved.
5: Will you please welcome back fantastic Bharat Patel and Jyoti.
6: Jyoti Patel has spent decades on stage, always alongside her husband Bharat.
7: I'm going to place one card there.
6: The couple travelled the world as a magical double act.
7: That's the real magic.
6: A few years ago, though, some of those routines became harder for Jyoti to remember.
7: 3 years back, and I saw something I was looking for on the stage, and it wasn't there. So I thought something is wrong. I wasn't sure that it is dementia or something, you know, because I thought she might have forgotten it. But we saw the doctor, and they says it is coming, it's starting, you know.
8: If I was going out, if I just don't look around, then I will find that I'm lost, yeah.
6: 2 years after her Alzheimer's diagnosis, the couple are now one of 250 families involved in a new project using technology to help people live at home with dementia.
7: You're looking up the sensors for the door.
6: Their house in West London is fitted out with door or movement sensors in every room.
7: If the door is left for a longer time open, yeah, I'll get a phone call.
6: If Jyoti tries to leave in the middle of the night or just suddenly starts making more trips to the bathroom, the system can alert her carers.
7: So you can see, much more comfortable and safer.
6: Then upstairs in the bedroom, under this mattress, is a sensor which can record Jyoti's heart rate and breathing as she sleeps to try to spot early signs of infection. And back downstairs in the kitchen, there are more sensors on the fridge, on the kettle, the microwave, even the toaster. The idea is they can help check whether she is sticking to her daily routine and eating properly.
9: You can see here a feed of her heart rate.
6: All this data can then be shared with doctors and care staff in near real time.
9: We'll get that feed from the sleep mat.
6: The team behind the project say the total cost works out at around £2,000 a year.
9: I'm Sarah Daniels. I'm an occupational therapist and I work at Imperial College London. That's the power of technology. We're trying to spot early signs that things might be going wrong, there may be risks that are changing. We spot them early, we can intervene earlier, and we can keep people at home and out of hospital.
6: So this kind of system might cost, what, perhaps a couple of £1,000? Is that kind of money justified when
10: there's pressure elsewhere on the health service.
9: So really, we only need to delay someone's admission to a care home by a month or reduce the days that they spend in hospital by 20%. And we've more than covered our costs for a year of tech and monitoring. So that's the kind of equation that we're looking at.
7: Okay, so that's the socks. I'll just put it on.
10: Back in the living room, Jyoti is now trialling wearable technology, a smartwatch and smart socks, to spot signs she's at risk of falling.
7: Fits in here.
10: For this couple, it's about reassurance, and in the longer term, about keeping Jyoti in her own home as long as possible.
7: Oh, peace of mind, definitely. Definitely it is a peace of mind.
1: That report from Jim Reid. Now, she was one of the biggest movie stars in the world.
11: C'est toujours comme si j'allais mourir le lendemain. Il y a quelque chose de trop fort en moi qui me pousse à faire des bêtises.
1: The French actress Brigitte Bardot was a global sex symbol throughout the 1950s and 60s before she turned away from public life. Now a collection of her personal possessions, from shoes to jewellery and her copy of the Kama Sutra, are being sold at an auction in Paris. The proceeds will go to the late actress's charity, the Brigitte Bardot Foundation, which advocates for animal welfare. Let's get more on this with our Paris correspondent, Hugh Schofield, who joins me now. Hugh, Brigitte Bardot passed away last year at the age of 91. She was once one of the most famous women in the world. Just remind us again of her cultural impact and I guess her complicated relationship with her own public image.
12: Well, yes, Brigitte Bardot, for anyone who grew up from the 60s, 50s, 60s, 70s onwards, as I did, recall her as the embodiment of new woman or a kind of new woman. She embodied, with her beauty and her sense of emancipation, the freedom with which she moved and conducted her life, and the image that was conveyed on those lines by her appearances in film and in as a model and so on, that she just represented something, that change, that big shift, sexual emancipation, the freedom of women and so on. Now, she was not a feminist in the kind of post-70s academic sense, campaigning sense, and indeed was very much at loggerheads with that kind of feminist, but in her way, she was the representative of the new woman, and that combined with her, sensuality, of course, made her this iconic. And I do not normally like to use the word iconic, but I think she was an iconic figure for that epoch. Later in life, yes, of course, shifted to animal rights, and then there was this, her politics were on the right, far right even, and that, she came under a lot of attack for that, of course. But, I think in retrospect, the vastly more important aspect of her life is what she represented.
1: Yes.
12: For in worldwide society in the West.
1: Hugh, just briefly then, and what's going to be on offer for auction, and how much is her, memorabilia likely to fetch?
12: Well, it'll fetch quite a lot. It was extraordinary about this sale is that it is of these minutiae of her life. It's not nothing, there's nothing big about it. It's all little things like her, her typewriter, some hats, a pair of boots, lots of pictures of her, which she kept, all this sort of thing. Nothing major at all. It's really the interior of her life, and I'm sure it'll fetch an awful lot of money because there are a lot of fans out there.
1: Yeah, absolutely. The legacy of Brigitte Bardot absolutely lives on. That's our Paris correspondent, Hugh Schofield, ending the programme with me, Ankur Desai. Thanks so much for listening to The Newsroom. I'll see you very soon on the very next edition. Enjoy the rest of your day.
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16: Coming up next on Business Daily, as President Xi gets set to head to Washington, D.C. this week for talks with President Trump, we're going to start our week on U.S.-China economic relations here on the program, charting a history of trade between the world's two largest economies. From opium bans to acceptance in the World Trade Organization, and yes, tariffs, U.S.-China trade. How did we get here, and how might it inform what happens next? That's after the news.
17: BBC News with Alan Smith. The US Treasury Secretary Scott Bessent says China and the US have discussed plans to set up a joint alert system on artificial intelligence. Under the proposal, the two countries could notify each other in the case of AI incidents posing a threat to national security. Officials in Gaza have announced plans to evacuate and demolish more than 250 buildings damaged in Israeli airstrikes. The move follows repeated collapses of damaged structures, including one which killed 21 people last week. A powerful typhoon approaching the Japanese capital Tokyo has forced the cancellation of nearly 300 flights and prompted warnings of record-breaking rainfall. Strong winds have already caused power cuts for thousands of people. 18 people have been flown from Haiti to the United States to stand trial for their alleged involvement in the assassination of the Haitian President Jovenel Moïse 5 years ago. They include a senior former government official and several Colombian mercenaries. In Russia's parliamentary elections, which are tightly controlled by the Kremlin, President Putin's United Russia Party is on course to retain its constitutional majority. The result was widely expected because only pro-Kremlin parties were allowed to stand. A UN report has concluded that recent US airstrikes on vessels allegedly trafficking drugs violated international law and cannot be justified as self-defense. The report says US strikes in the Caribbean and Pacific have killed more than 220 people. In the United States, police reinforcements have been deployed in Austin, Texas, in response to protests after immigration agents shot and wounded a Venezuelan man. About 100 demonstrators gathered at the scene of the shooting, some shouting at police officers. And the trial is beginning in Hong Kong of the killing of 3 years ago of the socialite Abby Choi. Her ex-husband and his father and brother are accused of her murder. And that's the world news from the BBC in London.
18: President Nixon's departure for China. South Lawn, 17 February 1972.
16: President Nixon prepares to leave Washington for China for what he would call...
19: This was the week that changed the world.
16: As President Xi prepares to fly in the opposite direction for an expected meeting with President Trump in Washington this week, what's happened in the intervening period in the trade relationship between China and the United States?
20: They've really taken advantage of our country for a long period of time.
21: We're faced with opportunities never seen before.
22: We both understand that the capabilities and requirements of our two countries complement each other.
23: The American people are a great people. The Chinese people are a great people.
24: We have great differences today. What brings us together is that we have common interests which transcend those differences.
16: That's today's Business Daily from the BBC World Service. I'm Will Bain. And really, the modern trading relationship between the US and China starts around that moment in 1969. And that's where most of our focus will be. But it's not the complete story. So let's go back, way back. 1784 back. The Empress of China became the first ship to carry goods across the Pacific Ocean directly between the US and China. It was just a year before that trade between the two countries had been allowed under the Treaty of Paris. Tea, silk and porcelain would be sent from China. Going the other way were things like silver, sandalwood and furs. The first really big trade dispute... Well, you would have heard of the rows recently over the importation of the illegal drug fentanyl into the United States. Well, back then, the Chinese were upset about the amount of opium being sent from foreign countries, primarily Britain, but the US had also got in on the act. It led to the first treaty on trade between the countries in 1844. And tariffs? Well, they're not a new issue either. At the time of the American Civil War, the US government needed to raise money. How to do it? Yep. Sorry, President Trump, but the word tariffs was also a favourite of those politicians back then, with import taxes of 50% in some cases. After the Second World War came the founding of the People's Republic of China, and trade, well, it almost ceased. until 1969 and President Nixon and that inaugural address.
0: During this administration, our lines of communication will be open. We seek an open world. Open to ideas, open to the exchange of goods and people.
16: Well, joining us is Chad P. Bown. He's co-author of the book How to Win a Trade War and a senior fellow at the Peterson Institute think tank in Washington, D.C. He also served in two different Democrat White House administrations.
2: At that stage, China was really so underdeveloped that there was really very little technologically that China could do, with the exception of really labor-intensive manufacturing. And during that era, and so we're talking about, you know, footwear and clothing and textile, sewing, things of that nature.
16: In 1972, President Nixon arrived in China to meet with Chairman Mao and his Premier Zhou Enlai.
23: The peoples of our two countries have always been friendly to each other. But owing to reasons known to all, contacts between the two peoples were suspended for over 20 years.
24: But what we have said in that communique is not nearly as important as what we will do in the years ahead. We have been here a week. This was the week that changed the world.
16: Trade quickly increased between the countries, growing from $13 million in 1972 to $992 million by 1978. And at that time, it was the US who held most of the chips with a trade surplus. That soon changed, though. Trade rocketed in the 1980s, Ronald Reagan visiting China in 1984, first addressing Chinese community leaders of the Great Hall.
3: When it does come, China will rapidly become a powerful and rich nation. The population is industrious, frugal, intelligent, and quick to learn. Well, today, China's economy crackles with the dynamics of change.
16: And then, staff at the Shanghai Foxborough Company.
3: Your pioneer efforts demonstrate that a promising future beckons for expanded cooperation between our people.
2: China had asked to be entered into the formal trading system at the time, the General Agreement on Tariffs and Trade, I believe in 1986, right? And so that was the formal process. Anybody that wanted in, you know, have to do a lot of preparations, talk about how you're going to change your economy, what you're going to do, how you're going to get rid of your own tariffs and other kinds of trade barriers for the rest of the existing membership to allow you in. And it was on sort of a path to be brought into the trading system. And then in the late 1980s, you had the Tiananmen Square incident, right, and massacre and the human rights concerns that popped up, which undoubtedly slowed, you know, the progress of China's entry into the Western-dominated system, right? At this stage, it was the United States, Europe, Japan, right? It was really, you know, these Western allies holding the keys about whether or not China was going to be allowed to get in. And Tiananmen Square was really a black eye and made it very difficult politically to allow China into the system for a long period of time.
16: You're listening to Business Daily from the BBC World Service. I'm Will Bain, and today we're looking at the history of trade between the United States and China ahead of the expected summit in Washington between Presidents Trump and Xi later on this week. Well, by the 1990s, trade between them was booming, helped by President Clinton signing a bill which normalized trade with China.
4: I guess I ought to point out that our work's not over when I sign the bill. For China still must complete its WTO accession negotiations and live up to the agreements it has negotiated with us and our partners before it can join. But when it happens, China will open its markets to American products from wheat to cars to consulting services. And our companies will be far more able to sell goods without moving factories our investments there.
16: In 1997, President Jiang Zemin gave this speech in the States to a group of U.S.-China-based business groups.
5: In further developing our economic relations and trade, as well as expanding the scientific and the technological exchanges between China and the United States, we're faced with opportunities never seen before. China's market is open to you all, of course, An open market is a competitive market.
16: Let's go back to Chad Bown from the Peterson Institute and co-author of the book, How to Win a Trade War.
2: You have broader trade liberalization happening certainly in the United States. And then China just became, you know, a bigger and bigger part of that in the late 1990s when the talks, you know, got really serious with the Clinton administration. And then finally it's allowed in 2001.
16: And zooming right in there then as well, the Clinton administration, what is the rationale to speed up that process with China particularly? Are they seeing a benefit, I guess, on the home front from cheaper what? Electronics? Or is it they're trying to ride some kind of boom, right? What is it?
2: Yeah, I'm not sure. I mean, there was obviously domestic political pressure from industry that wanted China formally into the rules-based trading system. By then, you've got a lot of Western companies that are invested in China, that are, you know, got plants in China. China's on a trajectory in and of itself of engaging in a lot of market-oriented reforms. And I think the general feeling was, well, if you can get China into the WTO, this is going to further those domestic reformers' efforts. You're handing them tools that's going to help their system become more like ours and less like the traditional, you know, state capitalist where you've got all kinds of price controls and a lot of government interference. But, you know, even looking back in that era at, you know, the President Clinton's statements and speeches on this, I don't think anybody was naive to think even in that era, right, that China was somehow going to become like us in any sense. But there was this real question of, well, China seems to be opening up. Is it better to have them doing this within our system, right? The system that we've designed, this thing called the World Trade Organization, or have it do so outside of the system and not abiding by any rules that we might have access to?
16: And with the backing of Presidents Clinton and then George W. Bush, China joined the World Trade Organization in 2001.
6: In accordance with the decision-making procedures under Article 9 and 12 of the World Trade Organization Agreement agreed in November 95, WT/L/93, to adopt the draft decision on the accession of the People's Republic of China. The Ministerial Conference so agrees.
16: And in those next few years then, were there obvious to your mind sectors, companies perhaps that come to mind who were winners and losers straight away?
2: Initially, right, it probably went as one would expect, right? China continue on really dominating low-end manufacturing, really labor-intensive manufacturing.
16: Where we see China dominating to this day, right? The type of stuff, if you went into your local supermarket, you went into a Walmart and you bought, I don't know, some new tongs for your barbecue, right? Or a new spatula for your kitchen, that kind of stuff. Are we talking about that kind of thing?
2: Yeah. I mean, you had what was happening in China at this time is also you got, you know, tens of millions of people moving from rural areas into the city and looking for jobs, right? And looking to, you know, be put to work in manufacturing and in assembly and without a whole lot of skills during that era. And so it was a lot of that type of work. But that being said, it did start to obviously have an impact on, you know, communities outside of China, right? In the United States and other countries around the world.
16: But also alongside that, presumably, it's good for U.S. consumers in that moment, right? Presumably.
2: Absolutely.
16: That's where it looks like this is a brilliant kind of political decision when stuff, you know, everyday household objects are becoming cheaper very quickly, presumably.
2: Absolutely. That, you know, it is, you know, economists have documented, you know, the significant sort of deflationary effects it has had on China's entry into the global economy, had on prices, right, and moderating prices over that era.
16: And at the same time, that is also the period, right, where we're talking about Apple as the standard bearer, if you like, but American businesses hitting on this idea that moving lots of their manufacturing to China is bluntly good business.
2: Yeah, absolutely. It was, you know, access to much lower cost labor. And in terms of scale, right, the number of people that you could find, right, that were willing to do, you know, very, very difficult work at very low cost was unparalleled, you know, for anywhere in the world. The emphasis that the Chinese government put on building out the infrastructure to be able to support international trade. And so what that means is, you know, if you want to build these factories, then you've got to have, you know, the big port facilities to be able to get it out to other consumer markets all over the world. And China just did all of these things, right? They really offered companies the full package of items necessary to, you know, really lower their costs of manufacturing. And trying to convince the public that, you know, there's a lot of cheaper goods and so you're better off because of that, oftentimes is not a political winner, well, even though you're exactly right.
16: Changing before your eyes. Yeah,
2: exactly.
16: It is the kind of story of our times, isn't it? So when do people start seeing that, Chad? When does the China shock start to be, I don't know, being really realized?
2: I think individual local communities were definitely seeing it during that era. But I think as a broader political phenomenon, you know, it didn't get aggregated up and to you seeing, you know, politicians bundling together lots of communities all being adversely affected by this one big thing until probably the you know, the middle of the 2000s when you saw the rise of Donald Trump.
16: President Trump and Xi, 1 minute best friends, the next best of enemies, both standing firm, but both willing to do a deal.
7: There are no winners in trade wars. Bullying and hegemony will lead to self-isolation.
20: They've really taken advantage of our country for a long period of time. They've ripped us off.
2: He campaigned in 2016 against trade in general. So I don't think it's fair to say that President Trump likes trade with anyone. It's not just China. But he did put a focus on the trading relationship with China and certainly was the first American president to do something consequentially different about it. But that being said, I don't think that even if President Trump hadn't come along in 2016, that things between the United States and China were going to continue as is. I think even by the early 2010s, certainly here in the United States, there was recognition that the relationship with China needed to change. One piece of that was President Xi Jinping. You know, when he comes around in 2013, with any Chinese leader, you're kind of watching and reading the tea leaves. Is he going to continue on with the reform efforts that had been continuing? And it really took a little bit of time, but I think by 2014, 2015, it was already pretty clear that China was going down a different path with President Xi. I think on the U.S. side, even by the second half of the Obama administration, so preceding President Trump, you had the design of new trade agreements that had recognized that the WTO was proving ineffective to deal with the China problem. But of course, the real difference with President Trump is he comes into office and he has a special affinity for these things called tariffs. And he started to use them. And he has, you know, used them to great effect, especially with respect to China.
16: This week, then, your level of hope, Chad, for what actually can be achieved. I mean, is it good news, I suppose, at least that the two sides are at least meeting again, the most senior people in the two sides?
2: It is absolutely good news that the President Xi and President Trump are going to meet. But that being said, I think my expectations, at least at the moment, are relatively modest. And that's partially because the United States right now has very little leverage with respect to China. China has such dominance over these essential inputs that you need to run your economy, right? Rare earths, permanent magnets, a lot of these other critical minerals, and has shown the willingness to threaten to cut the United States off from them, that the United States' hands are tied and can't really ask for much from China in return. So no escalation, hopefully, but also I think very little progress as well on some of the really deeper underlying challenges between the two countries.
16: Our thanks to Chad Bown from the Peterson Institute in Washington, D.C. Just about it from us on Business Daily, but we are spending the week looking at trade between the world's two biggest economies. Coming up, we'll be following the money of a toy made in China and then sold in the U.S. and hearing from a founder on how you do trade between the two countries. So, to make sure you don't miss any of those, or indeed any of our back catalogue, then please do subscribe to the podcast wherever you get yours from. And if you do have time to give us perhaps a 5-star rating and a review, it really does help other people find the podcast. But thanks so much for listening to Business Daily.

0: BBC World Service. And now, history told by the people who were there. It's Witness History. And today we're going to Manchester in England for the story of a nightclub that changed the city. The Reno was Manchester's first racially inclusive nightclub, a venue where everyone was welcome. Just a warning, this episode contains some racist and outdated language. Matt Pinters has the story.
1: Manchester, England, 1960. Phil Mogbotiwan is exploring the inner city neighbourhood of Moss Side.
2: He was looking at the premises of the Reno. He said, and opposite, there was a big pub on the corner with glittering lights.
1: That's Lisa, Phil's daughter.
2: He went into the pub and asked for a Guinness, and the barman said, we don't serve monkeys in here. So my dad said, I'm not a monkey, what's that supposed to mean? And he pointed to a large wooden barrel at the side of the bar that people were throwing dead ends of the pints in. And he said to my dad, monkeys drink out of there. My dad said, one day I will have a bar. I will remind you of this. So he said, whatever. He left. Many years later, he managed to get a liquor licence, opened the Reno, and the barman came over, probably wanted to see what was going on. He was like, yeah, can I get a red stripe? So my dad said, you don't remember me. So he said, no, I've never met you. So he said, yeah, I came in your place, asked for a drink. This is what you told me. He said, and the man was really embarrassed and said, I'm so sorry. Don't know why I said that to you. It's wrong. Can you forgive me? And my dad said, yes, everybody's entitled to make a mistake.
1: Phil Mogbotiwan was born in Lagos, Nigeria in 1916. The country was still under British rule, and from a young age, Phil dreamed about moving to England. And he didn't waste any time.
2: He'd obviously watched his mum working very hard. She just did her normal duties, what most Nigerian women did, which was doing their own crops and not really being able to make anything extra. So when he was 13, he decided he was going to leave and try and come to England. He used to hang around at the ships and he thought the opportunities to go on a ship and try and make his way here. So he did that.
1: Phil realised his dream and opened the Reno in 1962, initially as a place for sailors to get a bed for the night. Named after the gambling metropolis in Nevada, USA, the Reno soon morphed into a thriving funk and soul club, regularly packed out with excited teenagers looking to dance. At that time, it was notoriously difficult for black people to get into many of the city centre nightclubs, and the Reno offered a safe environment where people could forget all their troubles.
2: I think the Reno was a great destination for everyone because it was a safe place, no matter what colour you were. Back in them days, if you was black, I think if you went in town, if there wasn't so many black people in the place you was in, there was the opportunity for you to be beaten up because there is only one or two of you. Whereas the Reno, yeah, you're definitely going to be safe because there was no segregation of you shouldn't be or you should be here. Everyone was welcome there.
1: The Reno was a particularly important place for people from mixed heritage backgrounds. Phil himself married a white woman and had 8 children, including his youngest, Lisa.
2: Mainly it was black, but there was a really nice mix of a lot of white women. There was quite a few Asians, and then obviously a lot of mixed culture coming from the marriages of black men with white women. Other places you would go, I think they would be ridiculed, especially the mixed couples would be made to feel uncomfortable, whereas anybody who went down there would have a good time and would feel welcome. Nobody would feel like the minority because it was very, very mixed.
1: Going to the Reno was the hottest ticket in town. So much so that in 1976, the great Muhammad Ali decided to pay it a visit.
2: My dad had previously gone to Montreal to see Muhammad Ali fight. A year, maybe 18 months later, Muhammad Ali came to the club. My dad had gave him his address and his number, and he came there to visit him and brought him a gift, which was a gold boxing glove that Muhammad Ali had received for one of his fights.
1: And Ali wasn't alone in his fondness for the Reno. Lisa remembers reggae superstar Bob Marley also turning up to the club that year.
2: One day my brother came and said, we're going to go and see Bob Marley. So I was like, see Bob Marley where? So he was like, it's a surprise. And he was doing an impromptu concert. So when we got there, he was on the grass playing football with quite a few people. And it was like a big old church. And we was at the doorway. So as he ran past, he stood on my foot. I actually thought it was funny because I thought, oh, at least Bob Marley stood on my foot. But then he come running back and hugged me really tight and was like, I'm so sorry, I stood on your foot, I didn't mean to do that. But while he was hugging me, I remember thinking that his hair smelt like the washing when my mum would put the washing out and it hadn't dried yet. And I got told that he came to the Reno. I got told he'd come in that night, which he obviously would have done. He was in Manchester.
1: The Reno wasn't without its troubles. It stayed open into the early hours of the morning, and this attracted attention from the police.
2: Them days, the police was very harassing to people and very discriminative, well, with black people. When I was at home, the police would come. They would never be in uniform. It was always just suits. So they would ask for my dad, and it was always by the way he would greet them that I would know it was police, because he would always call them, sir, oh, how have you been? Come in straight away, and then he would ask me to go make him drinks. He'd come in the kitchen, he'd say, I can't stand these stinking people, but I have to play this game.
1: By 1981, the relationship between the police and the black population of Moss Side was at an all-time low.
3: The rioting in Moss Side was brief, but such was the legacy of tension and bitterness left after just two nights of disorder that Greater Manchester Council decided a speedy inquiry was essential if peace was to be restored to the community.
1: Yet after the riots, it was never the same for the Reno. The authorities seemingly wanted to close it down.
2: It wasn't long after that that they forced my dad to close the Reno. They made an excuse. They was extending Princess Road, which, granted, they can say they've extended it. I don't know how many metres. It wasn't necessary, and it did get extended a long, long time after that.
1: The Reno shut its doors forever in 1986, and the building was demolished. Phil's dream was over.
2: Music is a stress reliever for everybody. So, yeah, to take away venues where music's being played and black people was able to relax and let go of all the worries what the race wars was causing is going to then cause a lot more tension.
1: Phil ran a few more bars, but nothing quite ever replicated the success of the Reno, as Moss Side became plagued by gang violence. He died in 2011. In 2017, a group of volunteers organised an archaeological excavation of the Reno, and artefacts from the club were made available to the public at one of Manchester's biggest museums. Speaking from the site of the Reno in Moss Side, Lisa says she's still immensely proud of what her dad achieved.
4: So this is a spot where the Reno used to be. It's hard to believe because it's just wasteland now, with a billboard. I think my dad was quite upset to see it demolished. It was his legacy. He did build a really good vision that was everything he wanted it to be. And I think everybody else enjoyed what he created. I certainly did, and I'm really proud of him.
0: Lisa, the daughter of Phil McBottiwin, who founded the Reno, the nightclub that changed Manchester, was speaking in 2022 to Matt Pintus for Witness History.
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6: Good morning. More than 100 world leaders will be at the UN this week for their annual summit. There's a lot to discuss, from war to AI, but few who expect progress. It's Morning Edition from NPR News. Our correspondent calls diesel the literal fuel for the economy. Its cost hit record highs, making lots of things more expensive. I'm Steve Inskeep.
7: And I'm Michelle Martin. We drill down into how that's showing up in farmers' day-to-day operations. Also, some former Biden officials now say they would have handled the war in Gaza differently. A new book outlines who they were listening to and who they weren't. It is Monday, September 21st. On this day in 1981, the Senate unanimously confirmed Sandra Day O'Connor to the Supreme Court, the first woman to serve on the High Court. News is next.
16: Live from NPR News in Washington, I'm Dave Mattingly. The war with Iran is expected to be the main focus this week when President Trump addresses the UN General Assembly. Ahead of tomorrow's speech, the president is scheduled to meet with New York Mayor Zohran Mamdani. As Steve Kastenbaum reports, Trump and the mayor are scheduled to get together today.
17: Mamdani's office says the meeting will take place at Gracie Mansion, the mayor's residence. While the two men are on opposite ends of the political spectrum, they have met twice before. On Saturday, the mayor said their talks so far have been productive.
18: We continue to have a conversation about how best to deliver for this city, and that is a conversation that has been done in person, it's been done over the phone, and it will continue so long as either of us have the ability to deliver for the city.
17: Despite their cordial meetings, President Trump has publicly criticized the Democratic Socialist mayor. Mamdani recently joined other mayors and governors who sued the White House over a policy that makes it harder to obtain green cards. For NPR News, I'm Steve Kastenbaum in New York.
16: The future of artificial intelligence will likely be one of the issues President Trump discusses with China's president this week when Xi Jinping visits the U.S. Here's Treasury Secretary Scott Bessent.
19: We think that just like with any cross-border activity, that moving from opaque to more transparency between the number one and the number two AI powers in the world, very important.
16: He was speaking to reporters in New York last night after talks with China's vice premier. Bessent says the U.S. and China intend to establish a system to alert both countries on potential AI threats. Trump and Xi are scheduled to meet at the White House on Thursday. The Department of Homeland Security and the FBI are investigating yesterday's wounding of a Venezuelan man in Austin, Texas, by an officer with U.S. Immigration and Customs Enforcement. Matt Largy with member station KUT has more.
20: 28-year-old Wilbert Rafael Garces Perez was shot in the back, according to witnesses at the scene. City officials said he was taken to the hospital in stable condition. ICE has not responded to requests for information about the circumstances of the shooting. Austin Mayor Kirk Watson says he wants Austin police to be involved in investigating exactly what happened.
21: Frankly, from my perspective, the credibility of ICE doing some form of investigation just by itself and excluding others would not be appropriate.
20: Congressman Greg Kassar is also demanding the Department of Homeland Security and ICE brief Congress on the details of the shooting later this month. For NPR News, I'm Matt Largy in Austin.
16: That shooting sparked protests in Austin. DHS says the wounded man had entered the U.S. illegally. Wall Street futures are higher this morning. This is NPR News from Washington.
22: This is Asian View from NHK World Japan. I'm Hiroko Kitarai. A sanctions monitoring team says North Korean laborers in Russia are being used to manufacture drones for military use. The multilateral sanctions monitoring team was established by 11 countries, including Japan, the U.S., and South Korea. It released a report about the North last Wednesday. The report estimates that, as of the end of last year, as many as 30,000 North Koreans were working in Russia. It also says the laborers include a contingent deployed in the Alabuga Special Economic Zone, located in Russia's Republic of Tatarstan. That's where they are involved in the production of military drones supplied to the Russian armed forces for use against Ukraine. The Japan Air Self-Defense Force says it has recovered part of a large unmanned reconnaissance aircraft that crashed into the sea off the coast of western Japan. The aircraft, known as the Global Hawk, belonged to the ASDF's Misawa base in northern Japan and crashed into the sea about 50 kilometers off the coast of Tottori Prefecture last Tuesday. The ASDF said it received a report on Saturday that what appeared to be part of the aircraft had washed ashore on a beach. Personnel dispatched to investigate confirmed that the object was part of the aircraft. A vehicle loaded with explosives rammed into a police facility in northwestern Pakistan and exploded. At least 21 people are dead and more than 100 are wounded. Police in the province of Khyber Pakhtunkhwa say the blast occurred near a mosque in the police compound on Friday afternoon. An Islamic extremist group operating in the region reportedly claimed responsibility. Police are investigating the incident as a suicide bombing. This is NHK World Japan.
1: In a time when Americans seem so divided, one issue might be uniting them: data centers. Julie Briskman has been at the forefront of the fight in Loudoun County, Virginia, which has more than 250 of them.
2: I get calls from Delaware, from Ohio, Texas, about what do? They're knocking on our door.
1: I'm Juana Summers, how data center backlash is reshaping American politics on All Things Considered from NPR News.
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24: It's Morning Edition from NPR News. I'm Michelle Martin.
6: And I'm Steve Inskeep. It's the time of year when world leaders gather in New York for the United Nations General Assembly.
24: This meeting is the last for UN Secretary General Antonio Guterres.
25: For me, this is not a moment to look back. It is a time to look ahead.
24: Which makes sense, since the world body cannot look back on much relevance lately. World powers are fractured over climate change, AI, and wars in Ukraine and the Persian Gulf.
6: NPR's Michelle Kellerman is in New York all week and joins us. Michelle, good morning.
26: Good morning, Steve.
6: What are you going to be watching for?
26: Well, first will be President Trump's address to the world body. That's tomorrow morning. And while he's been trying to pitch himself to the world as a peacemaker, the war he launched against Iran really overshadows this gathering. President Trump promised it wouldn't take long, but here we are many months in, and there's no sign the conflict is ending. And you know, Steve, it's really disrupted not just energy markets, but also the supply of fertilizers, and that has a big impact around the globe. Mm-hmm. So many countries are looking to the U.S., they're looking to Gulf countries, to Iran, to find some ways to restore those shipping routes. Iran's president will be here, so that's another big thing I'm watching. He'll be speaking a day after Trump. It's not clear if there'll be any kind of interaction between lower-level U.S. and Iranian officials, but U.S. officials haven't ruled that out.
6: Okay, I don't know. They'll be in this giant building that is designed for diplomacy at a meeting that is supposed to be about diplomacy. Is there any chance of any diplomacy?
26: Well, there could be on those sideline meetings, but, you know, the UN itself has really been sidelined. It offered to set up a system to monitor civilian shipping through the Strait of Hormuz, for instance, and that didn't gain much traction. I talked to one UN watcher, Richard Gowan, of the International Crisis Group, and he says, while Secretary General Antonio Guterres really is trying to find solutions, the world is just too fractured. Take a listen.
27: In some ways, he has been defending the idea of international cooperation almost after it's too late. Leaders like Vladimir Putin, perhaps President Trump, don't take this talk of global solidarity all that seriously.
26: And And, you know, there's going to be some key players missing, including China's Xi Jinping, who's actually going to be in the U.S. meeting with Trump later this week, but in Washington. And Gowen says that's going to be kind of a split-screen moment where you're going to have the U.S. and China at the White House while smaller powers are speaking at an increasingly empty General Assembly hall here at the United Nations. And that just shows where the power lies these days.
6: So is the U.N. also irrelevant to Ukraine?
26: Well, Russia's a permanent member of the Security Council with veto powers, so the council hasn't been able to do anything on Ukraine. But Ukraine's president will be back here this year. He says he's meeting with Trump. Secretary of State Marco Rubio is expected to meet with Russia's foreign minister. And European officials are definitely trying to keep attention focused.

0: Change and AI are going to be big topics, though, you know, President Trump last year called climate change a hoax, and he tried to downplay all this latest concerns about AI, too. It'll also be interesting to see what Venezuela's interim leader, Delcy Rodriguez, has to say. She was vice president to Nicolas Maduro before the U.S. military swept in to arrest him earlier this year. And while she's here at the United Nations, Maduro remains in custody just a few miles away.
1: NPR's Michelle Kellerman will be listening to you all week. Really appreciate it.
0: Thank you.
1: The president altered the stated purpose of a planned triumphal arch in Washington.
2: He first proposed it as a monument to America's 250th anniversary, but it's also a monument to his effort to reshape the Capitol. But in the face of legal difficulty, the president came up with a social media post. He says the arch will now be a military base for drones, snipers, and ammunition.
1: NPR White House correspondent Franco Ordonez is covering this latest development. Franco, good morning.
3: Good morning, Steve.
1: Okay, so what is the context for the president's sudden change of plans for this arch?
3: I mean, the context is court action. I mean, at the beginning of the month, the administration announced that construction would actually begin within 2 weeks. And then a federal judge ordered the Trump administration to give 48 hours notice before engaging in any activity on the site. So that slowed things down. So the new plan, as Trump laid out in a social media post, is to, quote, house, store, and have the rapid ability to use large numbers of drones plus snipers on both the roof and plaza areas.
1: Okay, so this arch is a national security move now, according to the Truth Social Post, which sounds like claims that Trump made about his ballroom complex when it was blocked in court.
3: Yeah, I mean, it's a very similar argument. The president claimed that the military actually called for this, for the arch, but he's provided no details. I spoke with Mark Kansian. He's a retired Marine Corps colonel and military expert at the Center for Strategic International Studies. He's really questioning the reasoning for this, pointing out that Joint Base Meyer-Henderson Hall is just a mile away. The Pentagon is close by. And he says the national security considerations for the arch and the White House are just not the same.
4: The ballroom has a bunker, a large facility for the president underneath it. The difference is that the bunker reflects a widely accepted need to protect the president. It's bipartisan. There already was a bunker. This would be more elaborate. There doesn't seem to be any need. There certainly hasn't been any need articulated beforehand about why this facility would need drones and snipers.
1: Franco, as you know, the construction of the arch is also part of a lawsuit brought by veterans. And one of their arguments is that it disrupts the sight line. You have this symbolic view in Washington from the Lincoln Memorial across the river to the former home of Confederate General Robert E. Lee. It speaks symbolically to the reunion of this country after the Civil War. But are the veterans the only ones concerned here?
3: No, actually, a lot of people are concerned. And actually, polls show that most voters don't want this. And that's partially because of what you're talking about, as well as because it's just so big. And it's just one of several projects that could change the Washington landscape. It's also just, you know, I mean, we've already spoken about the ballroom, which is going to be a massive structure that changes the dynamics of the White House. Trump's also paved over the Rose Garden. He's also installing a granite helipad on the South Lawn. He's threatening to rip down the Kennedy Center.
1: Well, how does all of that fit into his effort to expand executive power?
3: Well, I mean, in this case, he's essentially ignoring many of the traditional processes in place, you know, skipping Congress and taking what is a very liberal interpretation of his own executive authority. And frankly, daring those opposed to him to try to stop him. And like the ballroom, many fear that he will move too quickly, much more quickly than the courts can respond, to the point where it just gets very, very hard to kind of turn the clock back or stop or slow the project to make a difference.
1: NPR White House correspondent Franco Ordonez, pleasure to hear from you, sir.
3: Thank you, Steve.
1: Some other news now. The federal agency in charge of air traffic control wants artificial intelligence to help manage the nation's airspace.
2: Yes, the Federal Aviation Administration is preparing to launch its $875 million software overhaul as soon as today. Regulators and airlines hope the AI-enhanced tool will make flying more efficient. Critics question whether it will live up to the hype.
1: We have a human being to cover this story. NPR's Joel Rose, good morning.
5: Hey, Steve.
1: And it is really you, not a chatbot, right?
5: As far as I know.
1: Okay, good. Is a chatbot going to manage my next flight?
5: Safe to say no. It's not, they're not going to put a chatbot in charge of your flight. Leaders at the FAA and the Department of Transportation have gotten a lot of questions about how this

0: will work. They say it is not intended as a replacement for human controllers. It is just a tool. But it is supposed to make controllers' jobs easier by reducing congestion and conflicts in the air before they happen.
1: Okay, so how would that work?
0: So this tool is called Strategic Management of Airspace Routes and Trajectories, or SMART for short. Here is the FAA Administrator Brian Bedford talking about it at a Senate hearing earlier this year.
2: The way we manage traffic today is chaotic, and we can do better. We need to manage that at the FAA rather than rely on commercial airlines to simply schedule however they want.
0: Bedford says this SMART system will help optimize the airspace. Basically, it will look at all of the airline flights on the schedule, as well as weather, wind, other variables, and tweak those flight plans to reduce the number of conflicts. The FAA is tapping a relatively small company called Airspace Intelligence to build it. This company has built some AI-enhanced dispatch software for Alaska Airlines and other carriers, but this is going to be a bigger and a much more high-profile test.
1: What do the air traffic controllers think?
0: You know, it's hard to say exactly because current controllers are not allowed to talk to the media. The union that represents controllers told me they were not involved in the development of this system and they do not have anything to say about it. I did talk to a former air traffic controller named Dave Riley, who retired in 2020 after more than 20 years at the FAA. Let's listen to some of what he said.
3: The fears of AI killing us all in the next 10 years, I don't think this platform is going to be about that. It won't replace humans. It'll be another tool in the toolbox. But of course, when you call it AI, it gets a lot of attention.
0: Riley does not seem worried about this tool going rogue because human air traffic controllers will still be in charge of keeping the planes safely separated. But Riley is skeptical that this is going to be the game changer that FAA leaders say. He says it might improve operations, but it's not going to solve the bigger problems in the air traffic control system, particularly the staffing shortage. The FAA is still thousands of controllers short of full staffing, and that forces many to work mandatory overtime and really grueling schedules.
1: So when does this new software roll out?
0: We have heard it could come as soon as today. That is according to a government official and an airline industry executive who were not authorized to talk publicly about this plan. They said the rollout will start just in the Washington, D.C. area before gradually expanding to the rest of the country. The trade group that represents the big airlines seems thrilled to see the FAA finally moving to modernize the nation's airspace, which many people say is an important goal. And, you know, the trade group is bullish on what this technology can do. We are expecting more details about how this is going to look from the FAA as soon as today.
1: NPR's Joel Rose, thanks so much.
0: You're welcome.

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1: Stardate September 21st. Day and night will be just about equal the next few days for the entire world. That's because fall arrives in the Northern Hemisphere tomorrow. It's the September equinox, the moment the sun crosses the equator from north to south. At that moment, the sun stands directly above the equator. So no matter where you are, the sun rises due east and sets due west. Equinox means equal nights. That tells us that day and night should be the same length. But that's not quite the case. In the Northern Hemisphere, daytime, the interval from sunrise to sunset, lasts a few minutes longer than nighttime. They won't balance out until a few days after the equinox. One reason for the difference is the way we figure the moments of sunrise and sunset. For day and night to be equal, we'd have to think of them as the time the sun is bisected by the horizon, when half is in view and half is hidden. Instead, of course, we consider sunrise as the moment the top of the sun first peeks into view, and sunset is the moment when the sun fully disappears. That adds a minute or so to the daytime side of the equation. And we don't actually see the sun rise and set, at least not live. Earth's atmosphere bends the sun's rays around the planet. So by the time you see the setting sun touch the horizon, it's actually already set. You're seeing an extended version of things, stretching the daylight for a few extra minutes. We have more skywatching tips in Stardate magazine. 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For the McDonald Observatory, I'm Billy Henry.
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3: I'm Michelle Martin.
4: And I'm Leila Fadel. Nearly 3 years since the start of the war in Gaza in response to a devastating Hamas attack on Israel, journalist Akbar Shahid Ahmed has written an account detailing the period, October 7th, 2023 to January of 2025. It's focused on the Biden administration's decisions in that time, and it's called Crossing the Red Line, Biden, His Advisors, and Israel's War in Gaza.
5: For posterity, it's really important to understand how and why officials were making the decisions that have led to the outcomes we still see in Gaza today.
4: His writings are based on interviews with more than 150 officials and others involved. It paints the Biden administration as unwilling to rein in Israel's devastating response in Gaza, as evidence mounted of possible war crimes, starvation, and indiscriminate killing in Gaza.
5: The really clear pattern, and that was really never really broken, was insularity. This kind of sense that this circle of four or five men, including President Biden, just weren't necessarily listening to other government experts, even at the highest level. Biden, of course, having been a foreign policy expert in his own telling, having worked on this for decades and knowing Netanyahu for decades, feeling he could manage Netanyahu.
4: Did President Biden have a red line?
5: President Biden made clear that Israel's treatment of the town of Rafah, where by that point 1.4 million Palestinians were sheltering, would represent a red line. He said it repeatedly, arguing that if Israel treated Rafah the way it had other parts of Gaza, he would cut off some level of American weaponry. Very quickly, as Israel openly, flagrantly violated Biden's red line, the administration not only didn't chastise them, they started to support the Israeli narrative that the red line wasn't being crossed.
4: Why did the policy play out this way?
5: The impact of careerism in Washington, D.C. on this policy just can't be overstated. So I think about, for instance, a State Department lawyer who I talked to involved in multiple war crimes investigations, who said to me, we had all worked together in the Obama administration. We were working together now under Biden. We would probably work together again in the future. So no one wanted to be the person to rock the boat. Mm. Of course, there's other factors like the president's own doubting of the Palestinian experience. We saw this when he came out and talked about not trusting the Palestinian death toll.
4: Was there ever a turning point for the administration where they felt that actually this bloodshed in Gaza is getting out of control?
5: Actually, after the 2024 presidential election, there were very high-level discussions among officials right up to President Biden about whether the U.S. itself was, in their view, complicit in these apparent war crimes. Of course, Israel denies committing war crimes and says it investigates them. But there were these discussions, including members of the cabinet, including figures like Middle East coordinator Brett McGurk, including the U.S. ambassador to Israel, Jack Lew. One official described it to me as, quote, herd impunity, right? The idea that everyone is in the clear if no one says, yes, this one instance was a war crime.
4: What would you say to somebody like Brett McGurk and others who will say, this book doesn't take into account the level of Hamas's culpability here?
5: Look, certainly Hamas has repeatedly, by human rights organizations, been found to have violated the laws of war, international law, in its treatment of fighters, military equipment, Israelis, civilians, and military personnel.
4: Right, and it's accused of war crimes on October 7th at the minimum.
5: Absolutely, including hostage taking. Mm-hmm. All of that said, of course, the U.S. doesn't arm Hamas, right? The U.S. arms Israel. And none of this kind of Israeli offensive would have been possible without that constant pipeline of American weaponry. So if we think about this question of Hamas has created a situation in which mass civilian casualties are happening, you also have to think about President Biden's own warning to the Israelis not to fuel mass violence and potential backlash. So I'd say that that's really about holding the U.S. and Israel to their own stated standards of the laws of war and of accurate investigations.
4: People you interview talk about this, that maybe the administration didn't see the suffering of Palestinians as equal to the suffering of Israelis.
5: I reveal in this book for the first time that National Security Advisor Jake Sullivan personally questioned whether Palestinians were starving in Gaza. His spokesperson has denied that. I also report that I was told by a senior State Department official that at this period in the Biden era, there were fewer than five U.S. officials who were regularly in contact with Palestinians.
4: I'm thinking of a line that you had kind of near the end of your book, and you wrote, in less than 2 years, Joe Biden irreversibly changed America's role in Israel-Palestine and may have permanently altered America's approach to foreign affairs. Say more.
5: The Biden administration's Gaza policy created a more dangerous world for us all. It's a period that reshapes the standards of warfare. It becomes a question not only of danger and influence globally, but a question of democratic accountability to what Americans want their country to be doing on the world stage.
4: Right, because all of the leading officials that were involved are still successfully employed.
5: And positioning themselves for future administrations. Mm-hmm. A lot of these officials are now saying, well, in retrospect, I would have done things differently, but under President Biden, it wasn't possible. My book makes the argument and offers significant evidence that we shouldn't let that line be sufficient, that we actually should hold these officials responsible for their choices at junctures where they could have saved Palestinian lives and also Israeli lives and gotten us off a path, I really feel, a path from enabling Israeli escalation in Gaza, consistent escalation then into Lebanon, into now the Iran war and real risk to American lives and many others.
4: Akbar Shahid Ahmed, his book is Crossing the Red Line, Biden, His Advisors, and Israel's War in Gaza. Thank you for your time and speaking with me.
5: Thank you so much, Lara.
4: Former President Joe Biden and former U.S. Ambassador to Israel Jack Lew did not respond to a request for comment. The former Middle East coordinator Brett McGurk declined to comment, and a spokesperson for the former National Security Advisor Jake Sullivan said that he's on the record saying there were starving people in Gaza. The spokeswoman added that Sullivan told lawyers to make sure the administration was following U.S. law and to call it like they saw it. This is NPR News.
3: In a time when Americans seem so divided, one issue might be uniting them: data centers. Julie Briskman has been at the forefront of the fight in Loudoun County, Virginia, which has more than 250 of them.
6: I get calls from Delaware, from Ohio, Texas about, what do we do? They're knocking on our door.
3: I'm Juana Summers, how data center backlash is reshaping American politics on All Things Considered from NPR News.

0: You're listening to Morning Edition on WCMU. Welcome to your Monday. Thank you so much for joining us on this September 21st. Coming up, hundreds of people answered Boston's Logan Airport's open casting call. We'll talk about it. It's 5:30.
1: Live from NPR News in Washington, I'm Dave Mattingly. This year's meeting of the UN General Assembly gets underway this week in New York. President Trump is scheduled to address the gathering tomorrow, with the war in Iran likely to be the major focus. Later this week, Trump welcomes China's President Xi Jinping to the White House. NPR's Mara Liasson has more.
2: Trump loves the pageantry of these big state visits, and we expect him to roll out the red carpet for Xi. But so far, these kinds of big meetings have rarely produced substantive agreements in the Trump administration. And we'll be watching to see how accommodating Trump is to Xi. Will he push him on Iran? So far, he has not followed through on his threats to sanction China for buying Iranian oil. He's also backed down on tariffs in the past when China has threatened to withhold rare earth minerals from the United States.
1: That's NPR's Mara Liasson. Ahead of Xi's visit, Treasury Secretary Scott Bessent met with China's vice premier in New York. Bessent told reporters last night the U.S. and China plan to set up a notification system for potential threats from artificial intelligence. The price of diesel fuel in the U.S. continues to break records. AAA says diesel hit another all-time high overnight. It's now averaging $6.51 a gallon nationwide. Higher diesel prices raise the cost of consumer goods because of the added transportation expense. This is NPR News. Protesters in Austin, Texas, are calling for investigations into yesterday's wounding of a Venezuelan man by an officer with U.S. Immigration and Customs Enforcement. Lisa Davis is Austin's police chief.
3: The city of Austin deserves answers on what occurred. The mayor's demanding some answers. The city manager wants answers, and we're going to get those. We're going to get all those questions answered.
1: The Department of Homeland Security and the FBI are investigating. Health officials in Pennsylvania are reporting more confirmed cases of measles. Officially, there have been nearly 800 cases and at least 4 measles-related deaths. Sydney Roach with member station WPSU has more.
4: Almost 100 of those cases were reported in the past week. Governor Josh Shapiro called on Pennsylvanians on Friday to get vaccinated.
5: I hope and pray that we lose no more lives. I hope and pray that the spread stops.
4: The state's Department of Health has administered more than 1,500 MMR vaccines so far this month. Pennsylvania's Department of Health is asking the CDC for on-the-ground help. But Governor Josh Shapiro has said he won't accept federal help until the CDC acknowledges the deaths in Pennsylvania. Currently, the CDC hasn't recorded any measles deaths this year. For NPR News, I'm Sydney Roach in State College, Pennsylvania.
1: About half the cases in the state have been in Lancaster County. I'm Dave Mattingly, NPR News in Washington.
0: And taking a look at your forecast for today, cloudy, breezy for mid-Michigan, farther north, partly to mostly cloudy, and highs in the upper 50s to low 60s and 16 Celsius in Ontario. There is a beach hazard in place for northeast side of the state, Lake Huron side, for rip currents and high waves until 8 o'clock tonight. So be very careful, no swimming today. Partly cloudy tonight, lows in the upper 30s to mid 40s and 3. For Tuesday, sunny to partly sunny, breezy throughout mid-Michigan, and highs in the low to mid 60s, 19 Celsius. And we'll take a look ahead to Wednesday because it looks like the bright spot. Sunshine for everybody on Wednesday, and breezy in mid-Michigan again. Highs in the mid 60s and 18 Celsius. A little bit of a cool start for our Monday. 54 in Mount Pleasant right now, 52 in the Tri-Cities, 48 in Alpena, 43 at Sault Ste. Marie, Michigan. 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It's 5:34.
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7: It's Morning Edition from NPR News. I'm Michelle Martin.
8: And I'm Steve Inskeep. Maybe you've had this experience recently. You're driving past a gas station. You see the price for gas. You say, wow. And then you see the other number, the number for diesel. And that's a big wow, because it's even higher. This morning, the national average for diesel is more than $6.51 per gallon, according to AAA. That's another economic consequence of the war with Iran. And when energy is more expensive, it affects the cost of everything else. Here to tell us more is NPR's Stephen Bisaha. Good morning, sir.
9: Good morning. Maybe not a good morning for commuters, unfortunately, good morning.
8: No, you're in Alabama. I assume it's pretty expensive there as well as here in Washington, D.C. How quickly are prices rising?
9: Yeah, they are rising shockingly fast right now. Like, the previous record was $5.85, and that was broken at the start of the month, and now we are already 66 cents higher than that. Most drivers, they are probably paying more attention to the cost of filling up gasoline. That's also gone up about 38 cents this month. Jet fuel has also been climbing, and that's not far ahead of Americans starting to book, like, Thanksgiving and other holiday travel. But really, diesel has seen the steepest climbs lately.
8: And why does that matter so much to the economy?
9: Yeah, I mean, if you talk to people filling up a diesel, they give you a simple answer. If you want to haul something heavy, you use diesel. Diesel is literally the fuel the U.S. economy runs on. It's more fuel efficient than gas, and when you're hauling tons of furniture or wheat or candles or whatever goods you want to move and sell across the country, diesel is generally how you do it. And in some cases, the drivers filling up with diesel are passing along some of those higher fuel costs to other businesses. We're not seeing a ton of that yet, but we are bracing for that rippling across the economy.
8: Yeah, sure. So this is part of the inflation picture. The Federal Reserve did just raise interest rates, which is their marquee tool against inflation. But does it help with diesel?
9: Unfortunately, not. I mean, interest rates don't really affect fuel prices. Now, higher interest rates can help tamp down other sources of inflation. Like, if diesel is the literal fuel behind the economy, borrowed money is this figurative fuel for the economy. Borrowing is how people buy houses. I mean, think mortgages. Businesses borrow to grow and build. Like, there is a ton of borrowing happening right now to fund data center construction.
8: Yep.
9: So the Federal Reserve raising interest rates is, it's all about making borrowing more expensive. And the idea is that would slow economic activity and ideally with it slow inflation. But diesel price is going up. That is not about borrowing. That is primarily about the closure of the Strait of Hormuz and other oil routes, along with high cost of refining. More expensive borrowing doesn't get more oil out of the Middle East or make that oil any cheaper to refine. So the Fed raising rates could help with other causes of inflation. But when it comes to diesel, there's not much the Fed can do.
8: NPR's Stephen Bisaha, thanks for the update.
9: Thanks, Steve.
7: So let's focus on how high fuel costs are affecting farmers. We've called John Boyd Jr. for this. He is a fourth-generation farmer. He farms soybean, corn, and wheat and raises beef cattle in Southwest Virginia. He's also the founder and president of the National Black Farmers Association. Good morning, Mr. Boyd.
10: Good morning. Thank you so much for having me.
7: Well, thanks for coming, although you're already up early. So I think you're cutting corn right now. You last filled up your tractor on Saturday. How much did it cost you?
10: It costs roughly $1,000. Michelle, this is a national farm crisis for farmers. I'm paying $7 a gallon for diesel fuel, almost doubled of what I was paying last year this time. And so I'm having to come up with money that's really not in the budget. I'm already was marginalized from the president's tariffs, the war created input costs through the roof. All of these things have created a farm crisis here in America for America's farmers. We rely on diesel fuel to fill up our combines for picking corn. And this is harvest time, which is a critical time for farmers. I'm in the middle of my harvest, and the price of diesel fuel has ran through the roof right here in the middle of harvest.
7: So what do you do when you're paying double what you would have paid last year for one fill-up? What do you do? Where does that money come from? How do you handle that?
10: Well, I haven't figured it out. I think that's what farmers are going through all over this country. You know, what are we going to do? So I'm, as my daddy would say, robbing Peter to pay Paul to find resources to pay for diesel fuel. I don't store diesel fuel at my farm, so I have to pay at the pump. I bring my truck there, put a couple hundred gallons in there and come back and put it into my combine and try to make it work is what we're doing. And America's farmers are tough. but we're not going to make it like this because this administration has really taken farmers to a place where they've never been in this country. Mm-hmm. From the price of commodities such as corn, wheat, and soybeans. The corn is $5 a bushel, so there isn't any room to make up or add anything to it like a lot of people would think. That's the price that I'm selling corn for, and then I have to come up with the money to put this diesel fuel in there right at $1,000 every time I fill up.
7: So you know, the Chinese President Xi Jinping is visiting Washington this week. I believe that there was some sort of agreement that China would be buying more soybean purchases from the U.S. You remember there was a sort of back and forth, as you recall, over tariffs. You just referred to that. Are you seeing more demand for soybean coming from China?
10: We have not. And what happened was the president bailed out Argentina for $40 billion, and then they turned around and started selling soybeans to Argentina. The market has never really came back for soybeans. And next month, Michelle, I start harvesting, you know, soybeans. Mm-hmm. This thing has been a rippling effect. We have over 400 black farmers that are losing their farms right now that need financial assistance, and this administration hasn't done anything. All of the policies and the position that we're in is from President Trump's bad policies on America's farmers. So a lot of these farmers voted for this president three times fold, but now they find themselves losing their farm and no help from the administration and the president, who says he loves farmers. So we had a critical time, and we just haven't came up with it. And in the past, we've always struggled, but this time it's so many farmers that are facing farm foreclosure right now that we just don't have the resolve or the means to help them.
7: We only have about 40 seconds left here, but how are you feeling about this year's harvest?
10: Well, it's been an uphill battle, but, you know, I'm a fourth-generation farmer, and my daddy said that when times are hard, buckle up and do what we do to keep our farm, and that's what I'm going to do here.
7: Like what, for example? Give me an example. Mr. Boyd, what are you going to do?
10: I'm going to keep fighting, and that's what I'm going to do. And I'm going to do what I've been trained to do from my forefathers. Okay. We've been here before,
7: okay,
10: and we're going to survive this administration too.
7: All right. Well, hang in there. That's John Boyd Jr. He's president of the National Black Farmers Association. Mr. Boyd, thank you.
10: Thank you so much for having me.
7: This is NPR News.
2: And you're listening to Morning Edition on WCMU. Welcome back to Monday. I know. Wipe those sleepies out of your eyes. Just grouch it out. We're ready to go. By the way, today is Yom Kippur, so we say happy celebrations today of that, as well as National Chai Day and Mini Golf Day and World Gratitude Day. We all could use a little bit of that, right? Well, as conflicts over Israel divide a number of American Jews, some are keeping their distance from synagogues and family gatherings for the holy day of Yom Kippur. We'll talk about that in about 15 minutes here on Morning Edition. Sit tight.
11: 165 million years ago, the forest may have sounded like this. 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I'm Meghna Chakrabarty. 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
2: 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A little cloudy and breezy for mid-Michigan today. Farther north, partly to mostly cloudy. Upper 50s to low 60s and 16 Celsius. It's now 5:44.
7: Good morning. I'm Michelle Martin. Scientists at a marine research facility in Florida heard tapping on their door this month. Waiting patiently on the stoop was a pelican. A hook and fishing line was lodged in its wing, making it impossible to fly. The pecking may have been because it knew help was inside or because it thought there was another pelican in the reflection. Either way, the trip was worth it. The researchers fixed it up, and the bird flew away. It's Morning Edition.
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7: 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I'm Michelle Martin.
8: And I'm Steve Inskeep. Some consumers responded to foodborne illnesses over the summer by buying produce from farmers markets. Some people grew their own. About a third of U.S. households cultivate fruits or vegetables. So is that safer? NPR's Yuki Noguchi looked for answers.
15: On that question of whether homegrown is safer, James Rogers says,
16: as with anything, it depends.
15: Rogers directs food safety for Consumer Reports, which regularly tests produce. He says what shapes safety is the farming practices, not their size. On one hand, large operations are regulated by cleanliness standards and can track produce using barcodes, for example. But commingling huge volumes of produce can also lead to big outbreaks.
16: You can have a problem if you have one batch that's contaminated. It will contaminate the entire batch.
15: Most small growers, he notes, are exempt from Food and Drug Administration rules dealing with irrigation and soil. So their practices vary widely, which is how you end up with contrasting food safety approaches like those of Phil Toko and Dave Weidinger, both veteran gardeners, both growing lettuce in their own home gardens. Toko, who lives in Jackson, Michigan, is a Michigan State University agricultural food safety expert. He advises farms of all sizes and considers himself more fastidious than your average farmer.
17: Some backyard gardeners don't understand the risks, the fecal risks.
15: Toko's wife contracted amoebic dysentery, a painful intestinal parasite from lettuce grown at a small farm 25 years ago. So Toko keeps his garden free of animals and small children who might track feces and pathogens like Salmonella, E. coli, or Cyclospora that are in it. He won't use water from rain barrels in his garden because it might harbor bacteria.
17: If then someone uses the water from that rain barrel to water stuff that's going to go in their mouth in a day, it's kind of like bacterial soup.
15: Toko replicates what he can of the sanitary practices he preaches. He harvests with sanitized hands and buckets, won't harvest food near bird droppings, and uses hydroxyacetic acid to rid any pathogens on his leafy greens. Meanwhile, Westlake, Texas gardener David Weidinger is no less concerned for food safety.
18: I told my wife to stop buying lettuce from the store. You know, like, hey, we need to make sure that we're growing lettuce this fall because I don't want to buy any store-bought lettuce until this whole thing dies down.
15: Weidinger runs a family seed business and is director of the National Gardening Association, a group that surveys home gardeners. He says he's shaped in part by a mistrust of large agricultural operations, especially when it comes to handling manure as fertilizer. That isn't an issue in his fenced garden.
18: I know what I'm fertilizing with. I know where the seeds came from.
15: He says he feels safe picking and eating leafy greens, even without washing.
18: If it's coming in from my backyard and, like, you know, for example, lettuce, I don't want to get it wet. You know how hard it is to dry lettuce after you get it wet.
15: So what should consumers do? James Rogers at Consumer Reports says to wash everything, just with water, no matter where the produce comes from. Yuki Noguchi, NPR News.
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19: 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I'm Tina Sawyer. We are on the last day of our fall fundraising drive, and we are looking to hear from you. 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President Trump says his planned arch will also serve as a military complex as he faces pushback on his multiple construction projects in the nation's capital. That's up in about 15 minutes here on Morning Edition.
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19: 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Just a heads up, there is a beach hazard, a warning in place for the northeast side of the state, Lake Huron. Some rip currents and high waves until 8 tonight in the northern east part of the state. And mostly cloudy and breezy for mid-Michigan today. Farther north, partly to mostly cloudy. Highs in the upper 50s to low 60s and 16. Partly cloudy tonight, lows in the upper 30s to mid 40s, 3 Celsius. And for Tuesday, we got sunny skies. That's what I was looking at, was the sunshine. Oh, that's something to see. And 2 partly sunny skies as well. That'll intersperse. Breezy throughout mid-Michigan Tuesday, highs in the low to mid 60s and 19 Celsius in Ontario. Right now, it's 5:51.
8: 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I'm Steve Inskeep.
7: And I'm Michelle Martin. Today is Yom Kippur, the holiest day of the Jewish year, the Day of Atonement. Across the U.S., communities and families are coming together to fast, pray, reflect, and celebrate. Or they're not. There are divisions over Israel and Gaza. Dina Prechep reports.
21: Adam has fond memories of Yom Kippur growing up. The salmon and noodle kugels after the fast, even sitting through the long services.
22: There's something really beautiful about sitting in a room full of people who are all speaking the same prayer, saying the same blessings.
21: But now,
22: we are talking about atoning for our sins, and I just think, I can't do this with people who are still silent about a genocide being carried out in our name.
21: He's talking about accusations that Israel has committed genocide against Palestinians in Gaza, a charge Israel strongly denies. Adam asked that NPR only use his first name because of the potential impact on his family of speaking critically about Israeli actions. He's been organizing with Jewish anti-Zionists who oppose the concept of a Jewish state and has felt the divides within the Jewish community and at home.
22: I think my mom is maybe, you know, the most important person in my life. And that closeness, to have it be interrupted by something that to me feels so obvious. Why can't we just agree? And if we can't agree, why can't we just talk about it?
23: This has been the first issue probably ever that we aren't comfortable talking about.
21: Lori is Adam's mom. Like Adam, she asked that NPR just use her first name. While Lori has significant criticisms of the Israeli government, she ultimately supports the state. And she loves her son. But when they've tried to discuss this, they both just get upset.
23: Most of the families I know, they just kind of agree not to talk about it. Do you know the term shalom bayit?
21: It's a Hebrew phrase that means peace in the home.
23: I would say that to Adam on occasion, and he feels like I'm telling him he can't talk about things he feels strongly about, which is not what I'm saying.
21: She just wants to be able to come together and not get derailed by fights that go nowhere. So that's what they've done. But Rabbanit Dasi Fruchter, an Orthodox rabbinic leader, says there's also another Hebrew phrase to remember.
24: A machloket l'shem shamayim, an argument for the sake of heaven.
21: She says this term refers to letting go of fear and ego so that you can find the truth together.
24: If you are having that kind of argument, then it's a good argument. It's actually one of the really strong foundations of Jewish rabbinic life. It just has to come from a place of wanting to reach a better world.
21: Fruchter's congregation, the South Philadelphia Shtiebel, includes people on all sides of this issue. And she says that can be tricky. But it's also the heart of what they're doing.
24: being together in the same room isn't just like some exercise in pluralism or civic identity, but it is the essence of what it means to be a person in the world and in Jewish community.
21: And Fruchter says the Jewish world has tools for that, including Yom Kippur.
24: It's a holiday where all of the confessions that we make are in the plural. So we have sinned. We have misspoke. We have done these things. The reason being, we all have, and also we're all in it together.
21: Since October 7th, survey after survey have shown divisions in the Jewish community. And some of those divisions have widened into gulfs and lines that can't be crossed. But some people are still finding their way to each other, including Adam. He told his mom that he'd like to come home for future holidays, but first, they'd really have to talk about things. And she said okay. Lori says that conversation, just about having a conversation, felt like a step forward.
23: Just calmly talking about it, we actually felt like we were both heard. So maybe we're just both maturing. This is really hard.
21: And so is Yom Kippur. People give up food and reflect on their worst moments. But it's a path for clearing the slate, making real change. A time when Jews ask God to move from judgment to compassion and try to do the same in their own lives. For NPR News, I'm Dina Prichip.
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1: Hundreds of people waited in line for their shot to read from a prepared script extolling Boston's virtues to visitors from around the world.
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25: waiting in line for a cannoli in the North End,
26: or paying your respects to the Green Monster like it's a sacred landmark,
27: we're wicked glad you're here.
1: For anyone who doesn't know, the Green Monster is the left field wall at Fenway Park. Rich Davies heads Massport, the agency that oversees Logan.
28: We decided that we should have a more distinctive Boston voice that is welcoming people here at Boston Logan and also giving them instructions about how to get around.
1: There are different thoughts about what it takes to be the voice of Logan. Here's Scott Grimes of Beverly, Mass.
29: You got to have the Boston accent. If you have too many R's in there, it's a no-go.
1: But Anthony Smith of Boston says there's more to the city than just that sound.
30: There's a lot of different voices, there's a lot of different cultures. And, you know, Boston is, it's like new now. It's like the new Boston.
31: Welcome to Boston Logan International Airport. Front door to the Capitol.
1: One thing people had in common here was a lot of enthusiasm, but maybe not all as much as Elizabeth Thomas, who lives in Milton, Mass.
32: I'm so excited!
33: You got your Red Sox hat on, you got your Red Sox shirt on.
32: I have my Dunkin' cup, I have all the props.
1: Benjamin Rabinowitz of Hingham had just heard about the contest and says he was inspired to come because his mother passed away 2 months ago to the day.
34: And she always encouraged me to do the scary things in life and make sure to take that leap of faith every time the opportunity presents itself.
1: Cammie Jackson was about to start a shift at Logan as a ramp agent.
35: I'm the one helping load up the bags and stuff.
1: She says working here at Logan and hearing her own voice over the speakers would feel good.
35: Honestly, it would almost kind of be like second nature because whenever I do project my voice and I do talk, people listen. It turns heads.
1: And that's what they're looking for here at Logan, a voice that turns heads. For NPR News, I'm Craig Lamolt in Boston.
8: 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I'm Steve Inskeep.
7: And I'm Michelle Martin, speaking like a normal person.
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8: Okay, fine.
36: Can I say my name? Thank you. I'm Tina Sawyer. Thank you so much for joining us on Morning Edition. See the wackiness you get in the morning? 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
2: Good morning. President Trump is now saying the giant arch he wants to build is for national security. After resistance by critics, he posted about it being a storehouse for drones, ammunition, and even sniper nests. It's Morning Edition from NPR News. Trump is also following through on threats to ban media outlets he doesn't like. From the White House, I'm Michelle Martin.
8: And I'm Steve Inskeep. Reporters from CNN, MS Now, and Politico had their passes revoked. CNN was dropped from today's press pool. Also, how does the FAA plan to use AI to regulate flights? And Russia's ruling party triumphed once again in elections without much opposition. It's Monday, September 21st. This day in 1898, the New York Sun confirmed to a young newspaper reader that, yes, Virginia, there is a Santa Claus. The news is next.
5: Live from NPR News in Washington, I'm Corva Coleman. World leaders are gathering at the United Nations in New York this week. It's for the General Assembly's high-level debate. NPR's Michelle Kellerman reports President Trump will be among the first speakers tomorrow morning.
6: This is the last General Assembly for Secretary General Antonio Guterres, who has raised concerns about a fragmented world. He's pushing for a ceasefire in Russia's war against Ukraine and de-escalation in the Persian Gulf. The leaders of Brazil, Kenya, Canada, and the European Union echo that, writing in a joint op-ed in the Financial Times, calling for cooperation over fragmentation. Climate change and AI are expected to be major themes, though last year President Trump called climate change a hoax. In addition to his speech, he's expected to meet Ukraine's president and Venezuela's interim leader, who took over after the U.S. ousted Nicolas Maduro. Michelle Kellerman, NPR News, New York.
5: Today, President Trump meets New York City Mayor Zohran Mamdani at the mayor's mansion. City officials in Austin, Texas, are demanding more information about why ICE agents shot and injured a Hispanic motorist yesterday. The Homeland Security Department says the man was a citizen of Venezuela who was supposed to be deported from the U.S. Austin Mayor Kirk Watson is furious.
9: I'm extremely unhappy. A person being shot on the streets of Austin by someone purporting to be law enforcement, particularly when it's ICE.
5: The man was reported to be in serious but stable condition at a local hospital in Austin. Dozens of community members gathered at the shooting scene to protest. The mayor of Austin is seeking an independent investigation. The Department of Homeland Security says it has the man in federal custody pending removal from the U.S. Turkey says it's ready to provide Saudi Arabia with military help following drone strikes on the Saudi capital by the Iranian-backed Houthi rebels based in Yemen. NPR's Hadil Alshelchi reports it's the first test of a defense pact signed last month by Turkey, Saudi Arabia, and Pakistan.
10: In a press conference, Turkish Foreign Minister Hakan Fidan said Saudi Arabia may require, quote, military assistance, especially on, quote, some technical issues. Fidan said Turkey was ready to assist with those needs, but didn't outline exactly what they may be. Some experts say it could involve air defense systems. In August, Saudi Arabia and Turkey, along with Pakistan, signed a pact called the Mecca Joint Defense Agreement. It features a provision similar to NATO's Article 5 that an attack on one country is an attack on all and a promise to share defense intelligence. Turkey is also a NATO member with its second largest military. Fidan has previously cautioned Saudi Arabia not to get dragged into the U.S. war with Iran. Hadil Alshalchi, NPR News, Istanbul.
5: This is NPR.
36: I'm Tina Sawyer with WCMU News. Good morning. Six people remain hospitalized after a military jet crash landed near Interlaken on Thursday. WCMU's Blaise Carpenter has more.
11: After a pilot safely ejected from an F-16 military jet from the Texas Air National Guard, the plane crashed in an open field and clouds of black smoke billowed out. Munson Healthcare in Traverse City says those near the crash may have been exposed to hydrazine, a toxic chemical found in jet fuel. So far, they've treated over 30 people for contamination exposure. Most were first responders. Dr. Joe Santangelo is the chief medical officer for Munson Healthcare. He says breathing in hydrazine can cause major respiratory issues.
0: If you breathe in some of the fumes, then it can irritate your lungs, and that can cause a cough or wheezing. And in serious cases, it can cause trouble breathing and fluid in the lungs that can be fatal.
11: Santangelo says everyone who has been evaluated is in stable condition. According to the Texas Military Department, the plane crash remains under investigation. I'm Blaise Carpenter, WCMU News.
36: Nurses at the McLaren Hospital in Lapeer, located in the Thumb, voted to authorize a strike last Thursday. That doesn't guarantee a work stoppage will happen, but it is one step in the process. The local nurses' union has been working without a contract since May. Alicia Ferkowitz is a nurse and a member of the bargaining team. She says the nurses are most concerned about the safety of their patients.
3: It's very common that we don't have the equipment that we need to care for them. It can be very challenging sometimes to administer the medications we need to when we can't find the equipment.
36: Berkowitz says there are other safety issues at the McLaren Lapeer Hospital, like broken elevators and ceiling leaks in operating rooms. She says the union is asking the hospital to fix those things. In a statement to WCMU, McLaren said they're committed to bargaining in good faith. They did not address the claims made by the nurses. And the Michigan Court of Appeals will re-examine whether the Oxford High School shooter should get a new sentence. Ross McNamara has more.
4: Ethan Crumley was 15 years old when he shot and killed four classmates and injured seven others in 2021. The teen initially pled guilty to murder, terrorism, and many other charges. Crumley later tried to withdraw that plea and go to trial, but was denied by the trial judge. He was sentenced to life without the possibility of parole. Now the Michigan Supreme Court is asking the State Court of Appeals to examine the factors that went into Crumbly's sentencing and whether he should have the opportunity for parole. Crumbly remains incarcerated in a northern Michigan prison. I'm Russ McNamara.
36: And take a look at your forecast for today. Cloudy, breezy for mid-Michigan. Farther north, though, partly to mostly cloudy. And it'll be in the, I guess, upper 50s to low 60s today, so a little on the cool side to start our work week. 16 Celsius in Ontario. Partly cloudy tonight, lows in the upper 30s to mid 40s in 3, and sunshine to partly sunny skies for Tuesday. Breezy throughout mid-Michigan once again, highs in the low to mid 60s and 19 Celsius. 54 in Mount Pleasant right now, 48 in Traverse City.
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7: It's Morning Edition from NPR News. I'm Michelle Martin.
8: And I'm Steve Inskeep. The president altered the stated purpose of a planned triumphal arch in Washington.
7: He first proposed it as a monument to America's 250th anniversary, but it's also a monument to his effort to reshape the Capitol. But in the face of legal difficulty, the president came up with a social media post. He says the arch will now be a military base for drones, snipers, and ammunition.
8: NPR White House correspondent Franco Ordonez is covering this latest development. Franco, good morning.
13: Good morning, Steve.
8: Okay, so what is the context for the president's sudden change of plans for this arch?
13: I mean, the context is court action. I mean, at the beginning of the month, the administration announced that construction would actually begin within 2 weeks. And then a federal judge ordered the Trump administration to give 48 hours notice before engaging in any activity on the site. So that slowed things down. So the new plan, as Trump laid out in a social media post, is to, quote, house, store, and have the rapid ability to use large numbers of drones plus snipers on both the roof and plaza areas.
8: Okay, so this arch is a national security move now, according to the Truth Social Post, which sounds like claims that Trump made about his ballroom complex when it was blocked in court.
13: Yeah, I mean, it's a very similar argument. The president claimed that the military actually called for this, for the arch, but he's provided no details. I spoke with Mark Kansian. He's a retired Marine Corps colonel and military expert at the Center for Strategic International Studies. He's really questioning the reasoning for this, pointing out that Joint Base Meyer-Henderson Hall is just a mile away. The Pentagon is close by. And he says the national security considerations for the arch and the White House are just not the same.
15: The ballroom has a bunker, a large facility for the president underneath it. The difference is that the bunker reflects a widely accepted need to protect the president. It's bipartisan. There already was a bunker. This would be more elaborate. There doesn't seem to be any need. There certainly hasn't been any need articulated beforehand about why this facility would need drones and snipers.
16: Franco, as you know, the construction of the arch is also part of a lawsuit brought by veterans. And one of their arguments is that it disrupts the sight line. You have this symbolic view in Washington from the Lincoln Memorial across the river to the former home of Confederate General Robert E. Lee. It speaks symbolically to the reunion of this country after the Civil War. But are the veterans the only ones concerned here?
13: No, actually, a lot of people are concerned, and that's partially because it's so big, and it's just one of several projects that could change the Washington landscape. I mean, polls show most voters don't want this. I mean, we've already spoken about the ballroom, which is going to be a massive structure that changes the dynamics of the White House. Trump's also paved over the Rose Garden. He's installing a granite helipad on the South Lawn, and he's threatening to rip down the Kennedy Center.
16: Well, how does all of that fit into his effort to expand executive power?
13: Well, I mean, in this case, he's essentially ignoring many of the traditional processes in place, you know, skipping Congress and taking what is a very liberal interpretation of his own executive authority. And frankly, daring those opposed to him to try to stop him. And like the ballroom, many fear that he will move too quickly, much more quickly than the courts can respond. To the point where it just gets very, very hard to kind of turn the clock back or stop or slow the project to make a difference.
16: NPR White House correspondent Franco Ordonez, pleasure to hear from you, sir.
13: Thank you, Steve.
7: For another military perspective on this idea of turning the president's proposed arch into a military complex, we've called retirement.

0: National Security Leaders for America. General, good morning. Thanks for joining us once again.
1: So much for having me. Good morning.
0: What's your initial reaction to this idea of putting snipers and ammunition dump in the middle of the traffic circle near Arlington National Cemetery?
1: It's rather shocking. It's really an insult to the fact that the president said that the military begged for it. This is absurd. There's only, as any deer hunter understands, there's only one reason why you build a sniper stand for quite frankly, trying to bag a deer, to kill a deer. In this particular case, the president of the United States is trying to say we need a sniper stand so we can kill Americans. It's absolutely shocking to me that he has said this in writing.
0: So let's just sort of take this piece by piece. Like storing ammunition in a place where everyone knows where it is. I mean, is that a good idea?
1: Absolutely not. All of the ammunition that, for example, that is stored locally, whether it's at Fort Myer or other bases in the Washington area, these are heavily guarded. They're in bunkers, and they are access is extremely limited. So just to put them right there, that again reflects the fact that no military person would ever advise the president or even ask the president to do such a thing.
0: Well, you know, to that point, the president's online post says he's converting this arch into a military installation, quote, at the strong request of the United States military. Based on your experience, can you envision that request being made? Like, who would have made it?
1: There's always the possibility that the Secretary of Defense might have done that or other civilian leaders that he has appointed, because they will do anything that he asks them to do. On the other side of the coin, I'm part of an organization composed of literally hundreds of retired generals and admirals and ambassadors and senior enlisted leaders, and we are absolutely opposed to this absurd use of taxpayer money that is nothing more than a threat that the president makes up in his mind. This is not real. And it's a complete waste of money, and it's just something the military would never ask for.
0: I understand that that your coalition includes at this point about 1,600 retired military, and I think some are also diplomats. They're part of this coalition.
1: Right.
0: I take it you've had an opportunity. I mean, the president just made this post just recently, but I'm wondering if you've been hearing from them and what are they saying about this?
1: Oh, yes. I've talked to dozens of retired generals and admirals and a few that are on active duty. And the absurdity of the things the president continues to say, where, quite frankly, there is a consensus of his mental status as well, because can you imagine if President Biden or President Obama or even President Bush, any other president had ever said these kinds of words, that we're going to put ammunition, we're going to run drones from there, right in the line of the access of the pathway for the D.C. airport. I mean, none of this makes any sense just from the very fundamentals. So if any other president had ever said this, how would people react?
0: And this arch, just to focus again on sort of the military aspect of this arch, planned and in the president's, you know, perspective, about 250 feet high, would be built just a short distance from the Pentagon. And how does that, how do you sort of see that in the context of its alleged military purpose? Like, I'm just trying to envision how it would interface with what's already at the Pentagon.
1: So I hear what you're saying. You're trying to find something that is there, and the reality is there is no threat, there is no need to build such a tower, a military complex. It's something that's imagined in the president's mind. There will be no value. There is nothing else like this anywhere in the Washington area. The only area that is protected as closely as this, other than the military bases, is, of course, the White House and the Capitol, and rightfully so. But putting this kind of a military complex right in the middle of Washington, again, there is no threat. And it is just absurd.
0: Before we let you go, can I just go back to something you said at the beginning? You said that one of the things that most offends you about this concept is that this would kill Americans. Why do you say that?
1: Okay, so again, I use that deer hunter analogy. You don't build and advertise, we have a sniper stand here. What's the enemy? It's not like we're under attack. And so therefore, the only thing you can possibly use a sniper stand for is to kill people. And so who are the people that the president is trying to theoretically kill? It makes no sense. This is not a combat zone. It never was. It will not be in our lifetime. But right now, the president is saying things like it is, and that is actually should scare every American.
0: That's retired Major General Randy Manner. He's once a top official in the National Guard, among other assignments. General, thank you so much for speaking with me.
1: Thank you so much for having me.
2: In another

0: One of his Truth Social posts over the weekend, the president said he will create an AI force. He said this would be a government body and that he would appoint an AI czar to monitor the industry. NPR's Bobby Allen reports on reaction from the tech industry.
1: The post flew fast around Silicon Valley, and that's because the tech industry wasn't expecting it, and many were grasping to understand how it might work. President Trump compared this AI force to his Space Force, a military branch established by Congress in his first term. But what it would look like exactly, what kind of powers it would have, and whether it needs a sign-off from Congress were all left unanswered. Michael Kratsios, the White House's top science and technology advisor, said on Fox News that Trump forming an AI force is not a concession to those who have raised concerns about the dangers of AI.
2: I think the thing that he's describing is how important it is that we as an administration coordinate in order to make sure that this great technological innovation that's transforming the country, that's driving economic growth, continues to do so.
1: Trump advisors have been split on AI regulation. One camp has been worried about how the powerful technology could lead to mass job losses and more instances of AI going rogue. The other camp argues the fears have been overblown and that the U.S. should let AI develop without restrictions so that China does not win the AI race. Taylor Barkley says Trump's announcement shows the light touch regulation camp is what Trump backs. Barkley runs the Abundance Institute, an advocacy group that lobbies for light touch approaches to AI. He says Trump is responding to recent events, including AI agents autonomously hacking into companies and former AI employees warning about AI's dangers.
3: It's been full of a lot of pessimism, I think talking heads speaking about the downsides and the catastrophic risks of AI, and wanted to do something decisive and send out a positive message of his own.
1: In his post, Trump said the fears surrounding AI are a hoax, adding that his administration will not, quote, hinder or stifle the growth of this incredible industry. Bobby Allen, NPR News.

0: You're listening to Morning Edition on WCMU. And this is what community-funded radio sounds like. Somewhere. We're going to find it here in just a second. Oh, my goodness. Well, anyway.
1: It doesn't sound like silence.
0: It doesn't.
1: That's a bad idea. This is what community funded radio will sound like if you don't give during our fall membership drive.
0: I can't get it to play. Okay. Well, I'll tell you what. It sounds like your news programming, Michelle Martin, Stevens Keep, Tina Sawyer in the morning, waking you up on Morning Edition. And every second of it is you.
1: We're off to a great start.
0: Nor I know it's Monday. Holy moly. Well, no corporation wrote a check for what you hear every morning, right? Listeners do that. 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I know everybody out there listening knows what we're going through. It's a sleepy kind of morning, but hey, before you get everything going, make sure that you get the call in at 800-999-5656 to give. 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Hi, Matt.
1: Hi, good morning. Thank you for waking me up with that, Tina. Yes. The local news that you rely on from WCMU, these stories from your region and from around the state, they reach your radio because folks like you decided to pay for it. Like, think about when my colleague here, Tina Sawyer, recently tracked down the original 1958 recording of the Mackinac Bridge dedication. Extremely cool, a piece of Michigan history that you're not hearing anywhere else. It's things like that that remind you we're a small newsroom, but we cover a big region. And when we show up for a story, it's because that story matters to communities like yours. And of course, as we mentioned all week long, none of that happens on its own. 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
0: You're absolutely right, Matt. And right now, every donation to WCMU does double the good. We have Central Michigan University Faculty Association matching every donation up to $144, or that's just $12 a month. Think of that, a couple cups of coffee that you buy in the drive-thru, that'll help you right there. CMU Faculty Association, the union of tenured faculty serving CMU students and the CMU community for over 51 years. The CMU Faculty Association promotes excellence in academic programs and in public media. So, yes, we are looking for six calls for the 6 o'clock hour. We can do that.
1: We can.
0: We would love to say thank you to you for making your donation today.
2: My name is Elena Moore, and I am a political reporter at NPR. 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
1: Yes, indeed.
0: Time to make a pot.
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1: by the way?
0: And we'll get her going. 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
1: That's right. 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
0: That's right. 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
0: now.
1: Later is today.
0: That's right. 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
3: This is Morning Edition from NPR News. I'm Michelle Martin.
4: And I'm Steve Inskeep. Russia's parliamentary election over the weekend went as expected. The ruling United Russia Party is still the ruling party. Voter Vitaly Gorshkov saw the win as an endorsement of President Vladimir Putin.
5: Это наш президент. Vladimir Vladimirovich Putin.
6: He's our president and our commander-in-chief, and today, in a time of war, we're behind him.
4: If Russians felt otherwise, they had no way to show that. Candidates opposed to Russia's war with Ukraine were taken off the ballot. Tatiana is a voter in Moscow who declined to give her last name out of concerns for government reprisals.
7: Unfortunately, we can't express our real views because they took away that possibility.
4: We reached Hanna Nota, who is a Russian foreign policy expert and director of the Eurasia Nonproliferation Program at the James Martin Center for Nonproliferation Studies, and she joins us from Berlin. Welcome.
8: Good morning, Steve.
4: Okay, was this a democratic election?
8: Well, it was absolutely not a democratic election. I think the now near-complete results suggest increased rigging to really produce a result for Vladimir Putin that validates support for him and support for his war against Ukraine, which are essentially unanimous today. We have reported record turnout at 59% in the Duma election. And then United Russia, which is the ruling party, acquiring its largest share of Duma seats in history. So the bottom line here is that the Kremlin had framed these elections as a test of loyalty and support for the war, and now it fabricated for itself a result that more than passes that test.
4: And yet, even with all that you just said, the United Russia Party had 58% of the vote, which doesn't really seem that impressive if you canceled out the many of the opposition candidates.
8: Well, I mean, they had banned the Yabloko opposition party from running, that is true, in early August on some fabricated charges. But, you know, this 58% of the vote, it's still quite a lot higher than in previous Duma elections. The Kremlin isn't quite as brazen as going for 70-80% of the vote because it still wants to look like this is a democratic election and it wants it to be internationally recognized.
4: Does it matter that four territories in Ukraine voted in this Russian election? These, of course, are territories that are occupied by Russian troops.
8: Well, we're talking of 3.5 million voters here, and Putin had personally stressed the importance of their participation, talking about the reunification with Russia. And the Central Electoral Commission was able to conduct those elections there because it is operating under a state of emergency, so it has expanded powers. So this is important from a symbolic point of view. Now, of course, Ukraine has denounced those elections as illegal. It has called another government to denounce them, and the EU already issued a statement this morning saying that it won't recognize those elections or the results.
4: Now, you clearly don't buy the numbers released by Russia about these elections, but let me ask about Vladimir Putin's popularity. It has been said over many, many years that whatever tactics Putin may use, whatever strategies he may use, however many people may oppose him, there's a reservoir of support for this president. A large part of the country supports him. Do you think that is still true?
8: I think that is still true. A large reservoir of people does support Vladimir Putin, though we've seen polling indicating that support for him has slightly declined this year. And that is because of a growing unease in Russian society with the war, the fact that it's going on in its fifth year, and the fact that the war is coming home to Russians with Ukraine's long-range strike campaign that is targeting Russian warehouses, Russian airports. So there's this growing sense in Russian society, Steve, that this war must end, and people are looking to Putin to sort of find answers, to see what he's going to decide next. And that is why it was so important for the Kremlin to produce those results in this election. And Putin had become quite involved personally in the lead-up as well to garner support.
4: I guess we should note more than 1,000 Ukrainian drones were launched at Russia over the weekend. Some of them hit an oil refinery, among other targets. In about 10 seconds, what do you make of that attack?
8: This is to be seen in the context of a growing escalation of the economic war that's waged on both sides. The Russians are also striking Ukraine to pummel the Ukrainians into submission. So we should expect more of that in the upcoming period.
4: Hanna Nota's most recent book is We Shall Outlast Them, Putin's Global Campaign to Defeat the West. Thanks.
8: Thank you for having me.
9: To Germany now, where Germany's Chancellor Friedrich Merz is under pressure following elections in his country over the weekend. His Conservative Party suffered crushing defeats in two regional votes, losing to the far right in one state and to the far left in another. Merz says he is not going anywhere. Esme Nicholson reports.
10: Last night, Friedrich Merz should have been on his way to New York to attend the United Nations General Assembly. Instead, he was at his Christian Democrat Party's headquarters in Berlin, where he broke the stunned silence as exit polls showed the CDU's worst election results since World War II.
11: Das Vertrauen in die Institutionen unseres Landes sinkt.
10: Trust in state institutions is declining, and radical parties on both the left and the right are exploiting this, Merz said. Suda David Wilp of the German Marshall Fund says while there is talk of replacing him, Merz will counter any political reckoning with characteristic intransigence.
12: Merz himself has wanted to be chancellor for so long that he is probably loath to throw in the towel. And he also knows the bar is very high to oust a chancellor in Germany.
10: Speaking to public broadcaster ARD, federal leader of the far-right Alternative for Germany, or AfD, Alice Weidel, says the more Merz digs in his heels, the more her party profits while his sinks.
13: Und dementsprechend ist Friedrich Merz der falsche Kanzler.
10: Friedrich Merz is the wrong chancellor for the CDU, and he is dragging the party down with him, she says. While the far-right AfD is the clear election winner in the northeastern state of Mecklenburg-Western Pomerania, in Berlin, the far-left party Die Linke brought home its best ever result. Its leader, Elif Erat, pledges to make Berlin affordable again. ERA made it clear that Berliners will not tolerate the AfD's racist policies.
14: In unserer Stadt hat die Liebe und die Gerechtigkeit.
10: In our city, love and justice have triumphed over hate, she said. For ERA to take office as mayor, she needs to form a government with at least two other parties. Friedrich Merz is finding that kind of consensus difficult with just one coalition partner. For NPR News, I'm Esme Nicholson in Berlin.
9: This is NPR News.
0: And this is Morning Edition on WCMU. And this is what a community-funded radio sounds like.
15: You know, I think the situation with Oman really highlights the uncertainty of this region. 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
16: I can't confirm that. 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
17: Outperforming its own corporate guidance for a long time now, but not exactly because the retailer is thriving.
0: And that is what you heard, a station doing exactly what you count on it to do. 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I'm Tina Sawyer, your host of Morning Edition, joined in the studio this morning by our grants manager, Matt Collins. Hi, Matt.
1: Hi, that's right. 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So, yeah.
0: Well, we like hearing from you, Matt.
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0: You know, about a year ago, the federal funding that once helped keep WCMU on the air came to an end. 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
1: That's right. 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
0: 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That is our goal. 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
1: That's right. And of course, there's always some goodies we have to offer you during our fall membership campaign. And, you know, it is fall. I think it's the first day of fall today, if I remember correctly. Or was that yesterday? I don't remember.
0: It's tomorrow.
1: It's tomorrow. Yeah. Wow. I'm really doing great. Yeah. But either way, it feels like fall outside, and it's weather, and we've got you covered with just the thing as the weather cools down, the WCMU hoodie. It's soft. It's gray. It's cozy. 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
20: Good morning. I'm Yusuf Taha at the BBC. Officials in Gaza have announced plans to evacuate and demolish more than 250 buildings damaged in Israeli airstrikes because they are at risk of collapsing. The move follows repeated collapses of damaged structures, including one on Wednesday, which killed 21 Palestinians. A powerful typhoon approaching Japan's Pacific coast is being felt in Tokyo, with police issuing evacuation orders for several districts. From Tokyo, here are the BBC's Kurumi Mori.
2: Typhoon 25, as the name implies, bringing another round of disruption to Japan as the 25th typhoon of the year. This time approaching the capital of Tokyo with heavy rains, strong winds, and possibility of landslides and flooding. Officials are warning residents to stay indoors or head to evacuation centers.
20: Chinese media say at least 8 people have been killed in a fire at a textile factory in the southern city of Foshan. Rescue efforts are still underway. Italy's prime minister says her government will ban the wearing of full or partial face coverings in schools. Giorgia Meloni also announced further proposals targeting foreign students and their families.
21: A measure will soon be presented to a cabinet meeting to legally establish a maximum number of foreign students per class. It also requires parents of foreign students facing serious difficulties integrating into the school system to learn Italian and bans burqas and niqabs in schools.
20: I'm Yusuf Taha at the BBC in London.
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3: It's Morning Edition from NPR News. I'm Michelle Martin.
4: And I'm Steve Inskeep. The federal agency in charge of air traffic control wants artificial intelligence to help manage the nation's airspace.
3: Yes, the Federal Aviation Administration is preparing to launch its $875 million software overhaul as soon as today. Regulators and airlines hope the AI-enhanced tool will make flying more efficient. Critics question whether it will live up to the hype.
4: We have a human being to cover this story. NPR's Joel Rose, good morning.
22: Hey, Steve.
4: And it is really you, not a chatbot, right?
22: As far as I know.
4: Okay, good. Is a chatbot going to manage my next flight?
22: Safe to say no. They're not going to put a chatbot in charge of your flight. Leaders at the FAA and the Department of Transportation have gotten a lot of questions about how this will work. They say it is not intended as a replacement for human controllers. It is just a tool. But it is supposed to make controllers' jobs easier by reducing congestion and conflicts in the air before they happen.
4: Okay, so how would that work?
22: So this tool is called Strategic Management of Airspace Routes and Trajectories, or SMART for short. Here is the FAA Administrator Brian Bedford talking about it at a Senate hearing earlier this year.
23: The way we manage traffic today is chaotic, and we can do better. We need to manage that at the FAA rather than rely on commercial airlines to simply schedule however they want.
22: Bedford says this smart system will help optimize the airspace. Basically, it will look at all of the airline flights on the schedule, as well as weather, wind, other variables, and tweak those flight plans to reduce the number of conflicts. The FAA is tapping a relatively small company called Airspace Intelligence to build it. This company has built some AI-enhanced dispatch software for Alaska Airlines and other carriers, but this is going to be a bigger and a much more high-profile test.
4: What do the air traffic controllers think?
22: You know, it's hard to say exactly because current controllers are not allowed to talk to the media. The union that represents controllers told me they were not involved in the development of this system and they do not have anything to say about it. I did talk to a former air traffic controller named Dave Riley, who retired in 2020 after more than 20 years at the FAA. Let's listen to some of what he said.
24: The fears of AI killing us all in the next 10 years, I don't think this platform is going to be about that. It won't replace humans. It'll be another tool in the toolbox. But of course, when you call it AI, it gets a lot of attention.
22: Riley does not seem worried about this tool going rogue because human air traffic controllers will still be in charge of keeping the planes safely separated. But Riley is skeptical that this is going to be the game changer that FAA leaders say. He says it might improve operations, but it's not going to solve the bigger problems in the air traffic control system, particularly the staffing shortage. The FAA is still thousands of controllers short of full staffing, and that forces many to work mandatory overtime and really grueling schedules.
4: So when does this new software roll out?
22: We have heard it could come as soon as today. That is according to a government official and an airline industry executive who were not authorized to talk publicly about this plan. They said the rollout will start just in the Washington, D.C. area before gradually expanding to the rest of the country. The trade group that represents the big airlines seems thrilled to see the FAA finally moving to modernize the nation's airspace, which many people say is an important goal. And the trade group is bullish on what this technology can do. We are expecting more details about how this is going to look from the FAA as soon as today.
4: NPR's Joel Rose, thanks so much.
22: You're welcome.
9: CNN, MS Now, and Politico say they will file a lawsuit on First Amendment grounds later today over President Trump's efforts to keep them out of the White House. On Friday, Trump said he was banning them because he didn't like what they were saying about him. Then this weekend, reporters from all three outlets said they were prevented from entering the White House grounds and had their access passes revoked. We're going to hear now from NPR media correspondent David Folkenflik. David, good morning.
5: Good morning, Michelle.
9: So just remind us about how all this unfolded.
5: Well, it unfolded Friday with a post on Truth Social at which the president sort of lambasted the press and said he was intending to do this. And then he spoke about it when there was sort of a press availability during his appearance at the White House. He, you know, essentially was accusing the three outlets, CNN, MSNBC, and Politico, of reporting fake news to hurt his administration. Here's what he said when he was talking about this seemingly sudden decision.
6: There's something wrong with a country that can allow people to write purposely negative stories. Now, if they want to write them, that's fine. But I don't have to let them into the people's house.
5: That possessive being kind of interesting. My, the people's house, he says. And it turns out he's intending to go through with the ban. The over the weekend, the outlet said that they would defend their rights to cover the president, cover the White House. They had their hard passes apparently revoked. They've been prevented, reporters from these outlets, from entering. There's this thing called the White House pool, where you have five major television news outlets. That's the three major broadcast networks, CBS, ABC, NBC, CNN, and Fox, where they pool to share the expense and the logistics of covering the president. This has occurred since the assassination attempt on President Reagan, you know, over four decades ago. Mm-hmm. According to the schedule the White House gave out this morning, not so very long ago, Michelle, they are not giving them access to cover the president. He goes up to the United Nations in New York this morning.
9: Well, CNN had been scheduled to be part of that press pool. And so who's covering the president from the television standpoint? Anybody?
5: Well, they're listing at the moment the secondary folks who would be doing that, but not the primary pool. It's a little unclear exactly who that would be. I'm literally scrolling as we speak. I think there's one of the secondary pools involves RAV, Real America's Voice, which is a right-wing news outlet. But you're talking about the five major folks who have done this for years, and they're being shut out.
9: And just to clarify for people who may not know, this is a common thing where, as you said, news organizations designate a member of each media sort of type of outlet, radio, print, et cetera, newspapers, et cetera. So, and then they share that information so that they can to everybody. And
5: that's
9: the intention
5: right.
9: is to be as free of, you know, spin as sort of possible. So the bottom line question here, David, is can the president just decide that he doesn't want certain news organizations covering him because he does not like their coverage?
5: The technical question is, assuming that this lawsuit, we've seen the rough draft of it, is filed as promised when the courts open this morning from the free news organizations, that's going to be up to the judge to rule on this. But the reality is, on its face, the president has gone out of his way to say he's doing this because he doesn't like their coverage. And it is true that he doesn't have to admit anyone to the White House, but to offer coverage. But once offered, he can't then revoke that access simply because he doesn't like what they do. There's this thing called the First Amendment, in which says the federal government cannot discriminate against people or the press for the way in which they present the news, for their speech. And it's called viewpoint discrimination. If you do so, the president seems to be blaring to the world that that's precisely what he's doing. And, you know, I've spoken to Theodore Boutros, the noted First Amendment lawyer who's representing CNN and this coalition. He says, you know, this is a slam dunk based on the Constitution and based on a series of rulings that have been made against the president in recent months.
9: That is NPR's David Folkenflik. David, thank you.
5: You bet.
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7: Canadian Prime Minister Mark Carney is set to address the European Parliament later this month. Given the ongoing trade war with
8: Governor Gretchen Whitmer says she's still waiting on details from the federal government about how the program would work.
11: The fact of the matter is the U.S.
12: Severe weather displaced hundreds of central and northern Michigan residents as homes and roadways flooded. Nine tornadoes touched down in the southwest.
0: That's what community funded sounds like, a newsroom and a station answering to you and nobody else. No advertisers, not the government, just you. And we finish our fall fundraiser today, so keep that going right now while there's still time on the clock. It's your last chance to give around Morning Edition. If this is your alarm clock, if this is your companion as you commute on your Monday morning, and any day, at WCMU.org, 800-999-5656 is the way for you to donate and get that in by 6 o'clock or 7 o'clock, then we'll have our goal, six. That's what we're needing. Matt Collins is here with me. I'm Tina Sawyer. Glad to have you along this morning.
1: Yeah, glad to be with you this morning, Tina. Yeah, again, this is our final day of our fall membership drive. Today is your chance to make your voice heard. 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
0: Absolutely. Where are you listening from? We want to hear. I mean, are you listening in Grayling? Are you listening in Alpena? Are you listening in Oscoda? Are you listening in Leelanau? We want to hear from you. All to St. Marie, Ontario. We want to hear from you, everybody. We've gotten calls from all around the world this past week, but this is the last day to do it. The phones are open this very second, and on the last day of our fall fundraiser, that second is the one that matters. It really does. If you haven't given Do it now. Beat the distraction this morning. Give now while you're thinking about it, because there's no later left today except for later on tonight. But
1: this
0: then
1: is
0: we're
1: it,
0: done.
1: Folks.
0: Yep. The number is 800-999-5656. The website is WCMU.org. And we thank you very much for supporting public radio. And right now, we got to get into some news here at WCMU. An F-16 fighter jet with the Texas Air National Guard crash-landed in a field near Interlaken Thursday afternoon. An evacuation order was temporarily issued for people living within a mile radius of the crash site due to hazardous chemicals being released from the aircraft. Now, the pilot is in stable condition at a local hospital, but Munson Healthcare told WCMU that over 30 people were treated after being exposed to a toxin released from the plane. Six people were admitted to the hospital, and WCMU News Director Rick Brewer spoke with me about the latest developments. Rick, do we know why this military plane crashed?
10: We don't know the exact reason. The Texas Air National Guard has not released details, but here's what we do know. We know that the plane was doing routine training exercises out of the Alpena Combat Readiness Training Center. The plane is normally stationed out of a U.S. Air Force base near San Antonio. Reporting from our friends at the Alpena News said that F-16s from the Texas Air National Guard were scheduled to make a flyover Friday evening at the Alpena High School football game. Well, the leading theory is that what led to this crash, according to the Associated Press, they were able to hear air traffic control chatter when this incident happened. They said that a bird or a flock of birds might have caused this plane to come down. That has not been confirmed, though, by military officials who told reporters that an investigation remains ongoing.
0: Okay. Well, the crash happened in a residential area, right? So a lot of people say they witnessed this plane come down. So what did people see?
10: I was able to jump on the phone with Heather Fitzgerald. She lives in the small community of Grawn, which is right near where this plane crashed. She was driving down the road with her husband when she saw the fighter jet flying very low to the ground. She told me she's never seen a plane flying that low before, and it was something out of a movie.
14: And when I looked back, I had seen the pilot ejecting from the plane, like he had ejected. I saw the top of it fly off and his chute open. And I didn't see the plane after that. All of a sudden, I was like, honey, I was like, I think that just blew up. And he, as soon as my husband looked, we both saw there was a big cloud of smoke that came up.
10: Officials confirmed Fitzgerald's account of what happened. The pilot did safely eject from the plane and discharged his parachute. Here's Grand Traverse County Sheriff Michael Shea.
15: He was transported to Munson Medical Center, where he was conscious and speaking with law enforcement.
10: Heather Fitzgerald also told me she went to the crash site. She said the plane landed in someone's backyard, and that thick black smoke was billowing from all pieces of the plane and could be seen from really far away. A police officer asked her to leave the area because parts of the plane were actively exploding when she was on the scene.
0: Some residents were temporarily evacuated from the area due to hazardous chemicals being released. Now, some have since been admitted to the hospital. What do we know?
10: We've now learned that the plane released a chemical known as hydrazine. That's according to Munson Healthcare, and that's a chemical that's often found in jet fuels. According to the CDC, exposure to hydrazine being released into the air can cause issue to the lungs, kidneys, and the central nervous system. Munson has set up a local decontamination site where they're actively examining people. They said they've examined over 30 people so far, and at least six have been admitted to the hospital. Most of them are first responders. Munson says people who live within the one-mile radius of the crash zone and are symptomatic should seek that exam. People living in the impacted area should monitor for coughing, wheezing, and have trouble breathing. That's what Munson said in a statement. An evacuation order was lifted, but people very close to the crash site are still not able to return to their homes as of Friday afternoon, and I've seen no reports of the water supply being contaminated. And again, the investigation into the cause of this accident still remains ongoing, according to the Texas Military Department.
0: WCMU News Director Rick Brewer, thank you so much for your reporting on this.
10: Good to be with you.
0: 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That's just a good example of the local and statewide news that you get here at WCMU and what you pay for, right, Matt?
1: It's true, yeah. I mean, I was seeing that story popping up on the national news stations, but you don't really get to find out how it impacts the local community when you get those 1 or 2 minute little bites, just giving you the basic details. And that's what we do here at WCMU. You know, we don't just give you the surface level of the story. We really try to help you understand a little bit more about how it impacts you and your community, and, you know, keeping you updated on the on what happens moving forward, like the condition of the pilot, for instance, yeah. or how the community is dealing with that potential hydrazine issue.
0: Yep, and that's where your money goes to fund those stories where we send reporters out. You know, that costs money to get gas in the car and go, you know?
1: It does, yeah.
0: So it just takes a few minutes to become a part of this by calling 800-999-5656 or give at WCMU.org. Looking for that one brave soul to tell us hi this morning.
1: We don't buy it, I
0: promise.
1: Are
0: we talking to you? Yeah, your donation worth double right now, right, Matt?
1: It is. That's true. We have the CMU Faculty Association again with that challenge grant this morning, matching every donation up to $144. So if you make a $12 a month donation for a year, they will match that donation 100%. The CMU Faculty Association is the union of tenure track and tenure faculty serving CMU students and the CMU community for over 51 years. CMU Faculty Association promotes excellence in academic programs and in public media.
0: That's right. 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
4: Good morning. More than 100 leaders will be at the UN this week for an annual summit. How effective can the United Nations be in a divided world? We hear from a former Deputy Secretary General on Morning Edition from NPR News. Our correspondent calls diesel the literal fuel for the economy. Its cost hit record highs, making lots of things more expensive. I'm Steve Inske.
9: And I'm Michelle Martin. We drill down into how that's showing up in farmers' day-to-day operations. Also, some former Biden officials now say they would have handled the war in Gaza differently. A new book outlines who they were listening to and who they weren't. It is Monday, September 21st. On this day in 1981, the Senate unanimously confirmed Sandra Day O'Connor to the Supreme Court, the first woman to serve on the High Court. News is next.
21: Live from NPR News in Washington, I'm Corva Coleman. President Trump has been pushing to build a gigantic gilded triumphal arch in Washington, D.C., near Arlington National Cemetery. Trump has previously said it's to honor the nation's 250th birthday, but also to honor himself. Now, he says he's going to use the arch as a huge military complex. It's to hold large amounts of weapons and positions for military snipers. Opponents say there's no military reason for this. The Pentagon's right there. But NPR's Franco Ordonez says just as when the Trump tore down part of the White House for his ballroom, there doesn't seem to be a quick way to stop this project.
26: In this case, he's essentially ignoring many of the traditional processes in place, you know, skipping Congress, and taking what is a very liberal interpretation of his own executive authority. And frankly, daring those opposed to him to try to stop him. And like the ballroom, many fear that he will move too quickly, much more quickly than the courts can respond. to the point where it just gets very, very hard to kind of turn the clock back or stop or slow the project to make a difference.
21: NPR's Franco Ordonez reporting. Customers who use heating oil could pay sharply higher costs for it this winter as the war with Iran continues. Many households are already paying substantially more for gas and groceries. NPR's Windsor Johnston reports.
3: The fallout from higher oil prices won't end at the gas pump. Mark Wolf is the head of the National Energy Assistance Directors Association. He says people who depend on heating oil will really feel it when the cold weather arrives.
5: They're getting hit twice because they're already paying more for gasoline, and now their home's heating oil has gone up more than 50% since the start of the war. Last year, it paid about $1,750. This year, it could go as high as $3,000.
3: That could be especially difficult for people on fixed incomes. Wolf says the Trump administration has not increased energy assistance and argues that pulling back from clean energy programs leaves families more vulnerable to volatile fuel prices. Windsor Johnston, NPR News.
21: Russia says three people were killed when Ukraine launched a drone attack on Moscow. NPR's Charles Maines reports.
6: The casualties came after drones struck a Moscow apartment building. An oil refinery was also attacked, despite claims by President Trump that both Russia and Ukraine had agreed to halt strikes on energy infrastructure. Russia's defense ministry said Ukraine launched some 1,600 drones, all told, with about a third targeting the capital. The attacks also came as 3 days of voting to determine the makeup of Russia's parliament, the Duma, wrapped on Sunday. Early returns showed President Putin's ruling United Russia bloc dominating the field, what the Kremlin is expected to claim as a mandate for continuing the war. Yet anti-war candidates were stripped from the ballot ahead of the vote, leaving pro-war factions the only choice for voters.
21: This is NPR News.
0: I'm Tina Sawyer with WCMU News. Good morning. Nurses at a McLaren hospital in Lapeer, located in the Thumb, voted Thursday to authorize a potential strike. As WCMU's Emma George Griffin reports, the nurses say they're concerned for the safety of their patients amid new contract negotiations.
20: Nurses in Lapeer have been without a contract since May. This month, the union filed a complaint with the National Labor Relations Board. Alicia Ferkowitz is a nurse and the vice president of the local union. According to her, the hospital is in complete disarray.
22: We have multiple elevators that are broken. We've had leaking issues in the ceiling in the OR, which can cause obvious safety concerns in a sterile environment when you're doing surgeries and procedures.
20: Ferkowitz says the nurses are asking for repairs as part of their new contract. McLaren did not comment on those claims, but in their statement to WCMU, officials said that a strike authorization doesn't mean a work stoppage will actually happen. If it does, the hospital says it will remain fully operational. I'm Emma George Griffin, WCMU News.
0: The trade war between the U.S. and Canada has added fresh anxiety to contract negotiations with Stellantis. As Russ McNamara reports, the automaker behind brands like Jeep, Chrysler, and Ram is looking to cut its presence in Ontario.
23: Unifor, the union that represents Canadian auto workers, hit a roadblock in recent negotiations after Stellantis announced it's looking to sell a Jeep plant outside Toronto to an armored car company. John Dagnolo is the president of Unifor Local 200 in Windsor and a member of the bargaining unit. He says U.S. tariffs are to blame.
24: The challenge with these tariffs and not knowing what you're going to get from day to day, companies are not going to invest in new programs.
23: In a letter to employees this week, Stellantis acknowledged changes to market and trade conditions as the reason they're looking to sell the factory. Unifor says it could be on track to strike within the next few weeks. The union has already ratified deals with Ford and General Motors. I'm Russ McNamara.
0: Clouds and breezy for mid-Michigan today. Farther north, partly to mostly cloudy, with highs in the upper 50s to low 60s and 16 Celsius. 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
1: Hi. 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
1: That's right. 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
0: 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We've got a thank you to get to right now, don't we?
1: We do, yeah. 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
1: This is Morning Edition from NPR News. I'm Michelle Martin.
2: And I'm Steve Inskeep. Many of the world's political leaders gather in New York this week for the UN General Assembly. President Trump will speak there tomorrow and will drop in on the city's mayor, Zohran Mamdani, today. So, New Yorkers, your traffic for the week is already ruined. CNN was set to be part of the news media pool with the president today, but was removed after Trump banned the network, along with MS Now and Politico, from White House coverage. They're suing. The UN meeting is the last for Secretary General Antonio Guterres. So what can world leaders get done? NPR's Michelle Kellerman reports.
3: Antonio Guterres says he's not ready to look back on his 10 years as Secretary General. There's just too much to do with Russia's war against Ukraine in its fifth year and the U.S.-Israeli war against Iran upending global trade.
4: The only path forward is de-escalation, diplomacy, and dialogue.
3: But the Security Council set up in the aftermath of World War II is divided, and big powers are not leading by example. So the Secretary General says other countries feel they can do what they want.
4: And that impunity has created this environment in which we see more and more countries violating international law, more and more countries violating human rights law, and doing it in total impunity.
5: Guterres has spent a decade swimming against the tide of global history.
3: That's Richard Gowen, Director for Global Issues and Institutions at the International Crisis Group, a think tank focused on conflict prevention. He says Guterres has served during a period of fragmentation in global affairs, even as he's tried to keep the world focused on challenges from climate change to artificial intelligence.
5: In some ways, he has been defending the idea of international cooperation almost after it's too late.
3: About 120 leaders are gathering at the United Nations this week, but Gowen does not expect any major breakthroughs on the conflicts in the Persian Gulf or Ukraine, conflicts that have global implications. The leaders of India and South Africa are expected to skip this year, and China's Xi Jinping, who has only once attended the General Assembly in person, will skip again this year, even though he's expected at the White House on Thursday.
5: There's going to be a bit of a split-screen moment because on the one hand, you're going to have the leaders of China and the US meeting in Washington. And then on the other hand, you're going to have leaders of smaller countries continuing to give speeches in a pretty empty General Assembly hall. And I think that in itself could actually send a bit of a message about where power really lies.
3: The Trump administration withdrew from the UN's World Health Organization and an international agreement to combat climate change. It also dismisses the UN's Sustainable Development Goals as part of a globalist agenda. But after dismantling the U.S. Agency for International Development, the Trump administration has committed several billion dollars to the UN Office on Humanitarian Affairs. It's run by Tom Fletcher, who's been posting videos online ahead of the UN high-level week.
6: Our trolls call us weak, incompetent, divided. But every time you hear someone attack us, ask yourself why they want a world in which the United Nations is weaker.
3: In this video, Fletcher walks around the Security Council, calling for, in his words, reform with ambition.
6: The UN was not a ship that was built to stay in harbor. These are times of greed, indifference, selfishness, recklessness. And the UN was built for times like these.
3: And he's hoping the UN's high-level week will live up to that. Michelle Kellerman, NPR News.
7: Let's take a closer look at the state of the United Nations with someone who knows the place from the inside. That's Mark Malik Brown. He served as Deputy Secretary General of the UN in 2006, among several other positions there. He's also co-host of The World's Toughest Job. That's a podcast series on the challenges facing the next Secretary General. He's on the line from South Africa. Good morning. Thank you for joining us.
8: Good morning, Michelle.
7: So as we heard, the UN is increasingly seen as ineffective. What do you think?
8: Well, look, the UN is in many ways a mirror held up to the state of the world. And therefore, when the world is divided and when you have an extraordinary level of conflicts at the moment, there are 65 interstate conflicts, more than at any time since the end of the Second World War. When you have that kind of fragmented world, you know, the UN reflects it. And occasionally, under great leadership, it can get a step or two better than the state of the world it represents. But it is always tied to that. It's limited by the condition of the world more generally, let me put it that way.
7: Are there

0: any particular issues in which you think the UN has actually done something to ease the suffering caused by these many conflicts that perhaps we're not aware of?
1: It's gotten a pretty sorry record. I mean, I think many of us who are veterans of the organization, while we recognize the difficulty for the UN Secretary General and his team to make headway on the superpower conflicts, Iran and the Middle East or Ukraine, you know, we're frustrated that we're not seeing progress on what are in some ways second-tier conflicts, although in some cases even more deadly in terms of loss of life. And notable on that list is Sudan, which, you know, has a lot of regional actors who are stoking that conflict. But it is one where the right kind of determined diplomacy that brings the players together, you know, could make a real difference. And we just don't see that happening. So, you know, I think everybody's looking to this General Assembly and the likely election of a new Secretary General as a pretty important watershed moment.
0: I think just speaking of this for people who aren't perhaps not aware, I mean, that crisis in Sudan is deemed to have caused perhaps the world's worst humanitarian crisis with, you know, millions of people displaced both internally and externally with really no sort of national actors committed to making any progress there, so that we are hearing. So let's talk about the leadership at the UN. Mr. Guterres' term is ending. Could we say, is it fair to say that the lack of progress over these many conflicts is in part due to failures of leadership on his end?
1: Well, partly, but it's also the gridlock in the Security Council. But I think what all of us who are concerned about this selection of the next Secretary General believe is that with a gridlocked Security Council and a General Assembly, which is just too big to play any kind of real executive role, it has 193 member states, that does create space for a creative Secretary General, a diplomatically creative one who can see where the overlaps are between the position of different countries and seize on them and drive some kind of diplomatic process forward and get mediations going. And it's that lack of engagement and energy which has been frustrating. And I think, you know, if a new Secretary General can then put some early wins on the scoreboard, she or he will build a momentum and an authority which then allows them to tackle some of the bigger crises. And, you know, so the first 100 days or so of a new Secretary General will be critical, because it'll give a chance where there's world attention on that individual and the UN more generally to really turn the ship around and show that there is still energy in the old body yet.
0: As briefly as you can, are there leading candidates for the job? And do they, in your opinion, have the skill set that would be needed to try to get those early wins?
1: Well, at the moment, there are seven candidates, and the two who are leading Rebecca Grinspan of Costa Rica, a longtime UN official and veteran, and Carolyn Rodriguez-Burkett, a former foreign minister of Guyana, who's a favorite with permanent representatives, of whom she's been one in New York. Both these two are viewed by UN insiders as very capable, decent individuals with a high level of integrity. But there is a suspicion that we probably haven't yet seen the likely winner in the race at the moment, that there are probably still more candidates to enter. And there hasn't, because neither of these two or the other candidates have yet ignited enthusiasm.
0: All right. That is former UN Deputy Secretary General Mark Malik Brown. Mr. Malik Brown, thank you so much.
1: Thank you, Michelle.
2: We're also following this story. The Department of Homeland Security is investigating a federal immigration agent's shooting of a man in Austin, Texas. He's a Venezuelan immigrant, and he was wounded, sparking protests. And we have a report from KUT's Moz Bouchel.
3: The shooting took place Sunday afternoon during a traffic stop. The man, 28-year-old Wilber Rafael Garces Perez, was initially transported to the hospital, where he was reported to be in serious but stable condition. Homeland Security later identified Garces Perez as a Venezuelan national with a, quote, final order of removal. Nidavia Bolaños operates a paleteria, or popsicle shop, near the intersection of 183 and Anderson Square, where it happened. She says just before 1 p.m. on Sunday, she heard gunshots. When she went outside, she saw how masked agents removed a man from his car while bleeding from his back. And I said to ICE, why'd you do this? This is an injustice, what you're doing. And he didn't say anything. He stayed quiet, she told me. Word of what happened spread as videos of the shooting and its aftermath were shared on social media. Police, ICE, and public safety agents had put up crime scene tape and gathered under the highway overpass where the shooting happened. Across the frontage road, protesters chanted, asesino, murderer, and lock him up. A lot of people seem to believe that the ICE agent that shot this man earlier today here is still in a vehicle. Maria Arisa was one of the hundreds who heard about the shooting and came to voice her outrage.
4: We're tired of this racial profiling. We're tired of ICE, you know, coming after our workers. I have a child who's dark-skinned, and I'm scared that he's going to be racial profiled and he's going to get shot.
3: As police started to leave the scene, the crowd pressed forward, some throwing water bottles or rocks. The police responded with pepper spray and retreated until all officers reached their vehicles and drove away, leaving a helicopter circling above. Later Sunday evening, Garces Perez's lawyer said her client had been released from the hospital and moved into ICE custody. She said neither she nor his family knew where he was being held. In a statement posted on social media, the Department of Homeland Security said he was in stable condition and is in federal custody pending.
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7: Almost half of registered voters, they say the cost of living is going to be the most important issue for them, regardless of
8: political In situation. 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
5: And that's the sound of a station built by its listeners. Everything you hear exists for one reason. People like you pay for it. And our fall fundraiser wraps up today. So if you've put it off, now's your chance to add your name to the list before we close out. I'm Tina Sawyer, joined by Matt Collins this morning. Hello, Matt. How are you?
9: Hello, Tina. I am good here on this Monday. Hopefully you are as well. Yeah, we cover a lot of ground. We want to hear this morning from, I think, some of the smaller towns. I want to hear from Rudyard this morning. I want to hear from Sanford. I want to hear from Onaway. I want to hear from Gwynn. I know, wherever you may be listening at this morning.
5: Yes.
9: We want to hear from you. We cover over 46 counties from the middle of the Mitt to the Canadian border and beyond. It's one newsroom, one signal tying us all together to reach out to each other and the rest of Michigan. And of course, that all happens not with corporate dollars, but with dollars from folks like you, your neighbors, folks who decided that this coverage is worth having and our community is worth connecting. 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
5: Do I?
9: You do, yeah.
5: 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Give like Richard Rothney of Roscommon. I'm putting a shout out to Houghton Lake because, hey, we can't let a Roscommon buck get away with the first one of the morning. We got to have the Houghton Lake Bobcats out there. But yeah, we would love to hear from you or any town, of course, that you're listening. And if you're on your commute, like Richard says, he takes us along on his commute every day. 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
0: I'm Michelle Martin.
13: And I'm Leila Fadel. Nearly 3 years since the start of the war in Gaza in response to a devastating Hamas attack on Israel, journalist Akbar Shahid Ahmed has written an account detailing the period, October 7th, 2023 to January of 2025. It's focused on the Biden administration's decisions in that time, and it's called Crossing the Red Line, Biden, his advisors, and Israel's war in Gaza.
14: For posterity, it's really important to understand how and why officials were making the decisions that have led to the outcomes we still see in Gaza today.
13: His writings are based on interviews with more than 150 officials and others involved. It paints the Biden administration as unwilling to rein in Israel's devastating response in Gaza, as evidence mounted of possible war crimes, starvation, and indiscriminate killing in Gaza.
14: The really clear pattern, and that was really never really broken, was insularity. This kind of sense that this circle of four or five men, including President Biden, just weren't necessarily listening to other government experts, even at the highest level. Biden, of course, having been a foreign policy expert in his own telling, having worked on this for decades and knowing Netanyahu for decades, feeling he could manage Netanyahu.
13: Did President Biden have a red line?
14: President Biden made clear that Israel's treatment of the town of Rafah, where by that point 1.4 million Palestinians were sheltering, would represent a red line. He said it repeatedly, arguing that if Israel treated Rafah the way it had other parts of Gaza, he would cut off some level of American weaponry. Very quickly, as Israel openly, flagrantly violated Biden's red line, the administration not only didn't chastise them, they started to support the Israeli narrative that the red line wasn't being crossed.
13: Why did the policy play out this way?
14: The impact of careerism in Washington, D.C. on this policy just can't be overstated. So I think about, for instance, a State Department lawyer who I talked to involved in multiple war crimes investigations, who said to me, we had all worked together in the Obama administration. We were working together now under Biden. We would probably work together again in the future. So no one wanted to be the person to rock the boat. Mm. Of course, there's other factors like the president's own doubting of the Palestinian experience. We saw this when he came out and talked about not trusting the Palestinian death toll.
13: Was there ever a turning point for the administration where they felt that actually this bloodshed in Gaza is getting out of control?
14: actually, after the 2024 presidential election, there were very high-level discussions among officials right up to President Biden about whether the U.S. itself was, in their view, complicit in these apparent war crimes. Of course, Israel denies committing war crimes and says it investigates them. But there were these discussions, including members of the cabinet, including figures like Middle East coordinator Brett McGurk, including the U.S. ambassador to Israel, Jack Lew. One official described it to me as, quote, herd impunity, right? The idea that everyone is in the clear if no one says, yes, this one instance was a war crime.
13: What would you say to somebody like Brett McGurk and others who will say this book doesn't take into account the level of Hamas's culpability here?
14: Look, certainly Hamas has repeatedly, by human rights organizations, been found to have violated the laws of war, international law, in its treatment of fighters, military equipment, Israelis, civilians, and military personnel.
13: Right, and it's accused of war crimes on October 7th at the minimum.
14: Absolutely, including hostage taking. Mm-hmm. All of that said, of course, the U.S. doesn't arm Hamas, right? The U.S. arms Israel. And none of this kind of Israeli offensive would have been possible without that constant pipeline of American weaponry. So if we think about this question of Hamas has created a situation in which mass civilian casualties are happening, you also have to think about President Biden's own warning to the Israelis not to fuel mass violence and potential backlash. So I'd say that that's really about holding the U.S. and Israel to their own stated standards of the laws of war and of accurate investigations.
13: People you interview talk about this, that maybe the administration didn't see the suffering of Palestinians as equal to the suffering of Israelis.
14: I reveal in this book for the first time that National Security Advisor Jake Sullivan personally questioned whether Palestinians were starving in Gaza. His spokesperson has denied that. I also report that I was told by a senior State Department official that at this period in the Biden era, there were fewer than five U.S. officials who were regularly in contact with Palestinians.
13: I'm thinking of a line that you had kind of near the end of your book. And you wrote, in less than 2 years, Joe Biden irreversibly changed America's role in Israel-Palestine and may have permanently altered America's approach to foreign affairs. Say more.
14: The Biden administration's Gaza policy created a more dangerous world for us all. It's a period that reshapes the standards of warfare. It becomes a question not only of danger and influence globally, but a question of democratic accountability to what Americans want their country to be doing on the world stage.
13: Right, because all of the leading officials that were involved are still successfully employed.
14: And positioning themselves for future administrations. Mm-hmm. A lot of these officials are now saying, well, in retrospect, I would have done things differently, but under President Biden, it wasn't possible. My book makes the argument and offers significant evidence that we shouldn't let that line be sufficient, that we actually should hold these officials responsible for their choices at junctures where they could have saved Palestinian lives and also Israeli lives and gotten us off a path, I really feel, a path from enabling Israeli escalation in Gaza, consistent escalation then into Lebanon, into now the Iran war and real risk to American lives and many others.
13: Akbar Shahid Ahmed, his book is Crossing the Red Line, Biden, His Advisors, and Israel's War in Gaza. Thank you for your time and speaking with me.
14: Thank you so much, Lara.
13: Former President Joe Biden and former U.S. Ambassador to Israel Jack Lew did not respond to a request for comment. The former Middle East coordinator Brett McGurk declined to comment, and a spokesperson for the former National Security Advisor Jake Sullivan said that he's on the record saying there were starving people in Gaza. The spokeswoman added that Sullivan told lawyers to make sure the administration was following U.S. law and to call it like they saw it. This is NPR News.
5: 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And we're in the middle of our fall fundraiser, our last day of it, looking for six more donations. We do have some thank yous to get to in just a few, but 800-999-5656. 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And it looks like mostly cloudy today. A little breezy for mid-Michigan. Farther north, partly to mostly cloudy. Highs in the upper 50s to low 60s and 16 Celsius. Now let's find out what's happening with the stars.
15: Stardate September 21st. Day and night will be just about equal the next few days for the entire world. That's because fall arrives in the northern hemisphere tomorrow. It's the September equinox, the moment the sun crosses the equator from north to south. At that moment, the sun stands directly above the equator. So no matter where you are, the sun rises due east and sets due west. Equinox means equal nights. That tells us that day and night should be the same length. But that's not quite the case. In the northern hemisphere, daytime, the interval from sunrise to sunset, lasts a few minutes longer than nighttime. They won't balance out until a few days after the equinox. One reason for the difference is the way we figure the moments of sunrise and sunset. For day and night to be equal, we'd have to think of them as the time the sun is bisected by the horizon, when half is in view and half is hidden. Instead, of course, we consider sunrise as the moment the top of the sun first peeks into view, and sunset is the moment when the sun fully disappears. That adds a minute or so to the daytime side of the equation. And we don't actually see the sun rise and set, at least not live. Earth's atmosphere bends the sun's rays around the planet. So by the time you see the setting sun touch the horizon, it's actually already set. You're seeing an extended version of things, stretching the daylight for a few extra minutes. We have more skywatching tips in Stardate magazine. Details at stardate.org. For the McDonald Observatory, I'm Billy Henry.
5: If you love Stardate with Billy Henry, it's just another great program that you can possibly fund with our fall fundraiser. 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
16: Thousands of residents there are at risk of having their power cut off when they fall behind on their utility bills. It's an extreme
17: 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Secretary Bessent added the clock just started ticking, but some thought time had already run out.
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5: that's what community funded sounds like, a newsroom and a station answering to you and nobody else, not the advertisers or the government. 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No, actually, in a few hours. But this is a few more, maybe an hour or so before we're done with Morning Edition. So if you've wanted to give around Morning Edition, this is your last chance to do it at 800-999-5656, WCMU.org. We are looking for six more donations to reach our goal of seven by the end of the hour. Matt Collins is with us here in the morning show, and this is great always to have you in here.
9: Yeah.
5: I look forward to fundraising because I get to see my buddy Matt.
9: Yes.
5: I normally don't see you around the building because you're busy.
9: We don't see each other that much.
5: Stuff.
9: It's a far cry from many years of you and I doing this each and every morning.
5: Yes.
9: So it's always it's a fun treat to get back. 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So we really want to be the show that outraises everyone else. 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
5: I've been often in my community and going, oh, that should be a story. 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And we're how it gets there. 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
9: That's right. It's vitally important to keep our reporters out there on the ground. And it's also vitally important to keep you going to the moon and the stars with Stardate every morning
5: That's
9: as well.
5: Right.
9: All possible because of monthly support from folks like you. 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Of course, when we're planning that year of coverage, when we're planning how we're going to send reporters out into the field, we know we can rely on a consistent monthly donation because of folks like you. And so now if your budget's held steady, we want you to know that everything you've given is already incredible and doing so much good. But if you think there's a little more room now in your budget and you see a desire to support public media a little further, even a couple of extra dollars can go a very long way. 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
5: And we want to thank Deborah Fisher from Gaylord. She has donated here this morning. She says, I appreciate your clear and honest reporting, particularly now when freedom of the press is under threat. 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And yeah, we couldn't agree with you more. And thank you for your donation, Deborah. And you could be like Deborah from Gaylord or Richard from Roscommon this morning. And I'm still waiting for Houghton Lake. I don't know. Come on, guys.
9: Again, the egos. Help us out.
5: 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And on the last day of our fall fundraiser, that second is the one that matters. And I would love to hear from you. 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A great intention at a quarter past is forgotten by half past, and sometimes it's just time ticks away. 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
0: It's Morning Edition from NPR News. I'm Michelle Martin.
2: And I'm Steve Inskeep. Maybe you've had this experience recently. You're driving past a gas station, you see the price for gas, you say, wow, and then you see the other number, the number for diesel. And that's a big wow, because it's even higher. This morning, the national average for diesel is more than $6.51 per gallon, according to AAA. That's another economic consequence of the war with Iran. And when energy is more expensive, it affects the cost of everything else. Here to tell us more is NPR Stephen Bisaha. Good morning, sir.
19: Good morning. Maybe not a good morning for commuters, unfortunately, good morning.
2: No, you're in Alabama. I assume it's pretty expensive there as well as here in Washington, D.C. How quickly are prices rising?
19: Yeah, they are rising shockingly fast right now. Like, the previous record was $5.85, and that was broken at the start of the month, and now we are already 66 cents higher than that. Most drivers, they are probably paying more attention to the cost of filling up gasoline. That's also gone up about 38 cents this month. Jet fuel has also been climbing, and that's not far ahead of Americans starting to book, like, Thanksgiving and other holiday travel. But really, diesel has seen the steepest climbs lately.
2: And why does that matter so much to the economy?
19: Yeah, talk to people filling up a diesel, and they give you a simple answer. If you want to haul something heavy, you use diesel. Diesel is literally the fuel the U.S. economy runs on. It's more fuel efficient than gas, and when you're hauling tons of furniture or wheat or candles or whatever goods you want to across the country, diesel is generally how you do it. And in some cases, the drivers filling up a diesel are passing along some of those higher fuel costs to other businesses. We're not seeing that hit store shelves necessarily yet, but we are bracing for it.
2: Yeah, sure. So this is part of the inflation picture. The Federal Reserve did just raise interest rates, which is their marquee tool against inflation, but does it help with diesel?
19: Unfortunately, not. I mean, interest rates don't really affect fuel prices. Now, higher interest rates can help tamp down other sources of inflation. Like, if diesel is the literal fuel behind the economy, borrowed money is this figurative fuel for the economy. Borrowing is how people buy houses. I mean, think mortgages. Businesses borrow to grow and build. Like, there is a ton of borrowing happening right now to fund data center construction.
2: Yep.
19: So the Federal Reserve raising interest rates is, it's all about making borrowing more expensive. And the idea is that would slow economic activity and ideally with it, slow inflation. But diesel price is going up. That is not about borrowing. That is primarily about the closure of the Strait of Hormuz and other oil routes, along with high cost of refining. More expensive borrowing doesn't get more oil out of the Middle East or make that oil any cheaper to refine. So the Fed raising rates could help with other causes of inflation. But when it comes to diesel, there's not much the Fed can do.
2: NPR's Stephen Bissaha, thanks for the update.
19: Thanks, Steve.
0: So let's focus on how high fuel costs are affecting farmers. We've called John Boyd Jr. for this. He is a fourth-generation farmer. He farms soybean, corn, and wheat and raises beef cattle in Southwest Virginia. He's also the founder and president of the National Black Farmers Association. Good morning, Mr. Boyd.
20: Good morning. Thank you so much for having me.
0: Well, thanks for coming, although you're already up early. So I think you're cutting corn right now. You last filled up your tractor on Saturday. How much did it cost you?
20: It costs roughly $1,000. Michelle, this is a national farm crisis for farmers. I'm paying $7 a gallon for diesel fuel, almost doubled of what I was paying last year this time. And so I'm having to come up with money that's really not in the budget. I'm already was marginalized from the president's tariffs, the war created input costs through the roof. All of these things have created a farm crisis here in America for America's farmers. We rely on diesel fuel to fill up our combines for picking corn. And this is harvest time, which is a critical time for farmers. I'm in the middle of my harvest and the price of diesel fuel has ran through the roof right here in the middle of harvest.
0: So what do you do when you're paying double what you would have paid last year for one fill-up? What do you do? Where does that money come from? How do you handle that?
20: I haven't figured it out. I think that's what farmers are going through all over this country. You know, what are we going to do? So I'm as my daddy would say, robbing Peter to pay Paul to find resources to pay for diesel fuel. I don't store diesel fuel at my farm, so I have to pay at the pump. I bring my truck there, put a couple hundred gallons in there, and come back and put it into my combine and try to make it work is what we're doing. And America's farmers are tough, but we're not going to make it like this because this administration has really taken farmers to a place where they've never been in this country. From the price of commodities such as corn, wheat, and soybeans, the corn is $5 a bushel, so there isn't any room to make up or add anything to it like a lot of people would think. That's the price that I'm selling corn for. And then I have to come up with the money to put this diesel fuel in there right at $1,000 every time I fill up.
0: So you know, the Chinese President Xi Jinping is visiting Washington this week. I believe that there was some sort of agreement that China would be buying more soybean purchases from the U.S. You remember there was a sort of back and forth, as you recall, over tariffs. You just referred to that. Are you seeing more demand for soybean coming from China?
20: No, we haven't seen China buying any more of the U.S. soybeans. But what has happened was China began to buy soybeans from Argentina after the president bailed out Argentina for $40 billion. Argentina circled back and got a soybean deal from China. The market has never really came back for soybeans. And next month, Michelle, I start harvesting, you know, soybeans. Mm-hmm. This thing has been a rippling effect. We have over 400 black farmers that are losing their farms right now that need financial assistance, and this administration hasn't done anything. All of the policies and the position that we're in is from President Trump's bad policies on America's farmers. So a lot of these farmers voted for this president three times fold, but now they find themselves losing their farm and no help from the administration and the president who says he loves farmers. So we had a critical time and we just haven't came up with it. And in the past, we've always struggled. But this time, it's so many farmers that are facing farm foreclosure right now that we just don't have the resolve or the means to help them.
0: We only have about 40 seconds left here, but how are you feeling about this year's harvest?
20: Well, it's been an uphill battle, but you know, I'm a fourth-generation farmer, and my daddy said, now, when times are hard, buckle up and do what we do to keep our farm, and that's what I'm going to do here.
0: Like what, for example? Give me an example. Mr. Boyd, what are you going to do?
20: Well, I'm going to keep fighting, and that's what I'm going to do, and I'm going to do what I've been trained to do from my forefathers. You know, we've been here before, and we're going to survive this administration, too.
0: All right. Well, hang in there. That's John Boyd, Jr. He's president of the National Black Farmers Association. Mr. Boyd, thank you.
20: Thank you so much for having me.
0: This is NPR News.
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0: This is Morning Edition from NPR News. I'm Michelle Martin.
2: And I'm Steve Inskeep. Some consumers responded to foodborne illnesses over the summer by buying produce from farmers markets. Some people grew their own. About a third of U.S. households cultivate fruits or vegetables. So is that safer? NPR's Yuki Noguchi looked for answers.
1: On that question of whether homegrown is safer, James Rogers says,
21: as with anything, it depends.
1: Rogers directs food safety for Consumer Reports, which regularly tests produce. He says what shapes safety is the farming practices, not their size. On one hand, large operations are regulated by cleanliness standards and can track produce using barcodes, for example. But commingling huge volumes of produce can also lead to big outbreaks.
21: You can have a problem if you have one batch that's contaminated. It will contaminate the entire batch.
1: Most small growers, he notes, are exempt from Food and Drug Administration rules dealing with irrigation and soil. So their practices vary widely, which is how you end up with contrasting food safety approaches like those of Phil Toko and Dave Weidinger, both veteran gardeners, both growing lettuce in their own home gardens. Toko, who lives in Jackson, Michigan, is a Michigan State University agricultural food safety expert. He advises farms of all sizes and considers himself more fastidious than your average farmer.
3: Some backyard gardeners don't understand the risks, the fecal risks.
1: Toko's wife contracted amoebic dysentery, a painful intestinal parasite from lettuce grown at a small farm 25 years ago. So Toko keeps his garden free of animals and small children who might track feces and pathogens like Salmonella, E. coli, or Cyclospora that are in it. He won't use water from rain barrels in his garden because it might harbor bacteria.
3: If then someone uses the water from that rain barrel to water stuff that's going to go in their mouth in a day, it's kind of like bacterial soup.
1: Toko replicates what he can of the sanitary practices he preaches. He harvests with sanitized hands and buckets, won't harvest food near bird droppings, and uses hydroxyacetic acid to rid any pathogens on his leafy greens. Meanwhile, Westlake, Texas gardener David Weidinger is no less concerned for food safety.
4: I told my wife to stop buying lettuce from the store. You know, I was like, hey, we need to make sure that we're growing lettuce this fall because I don't want to buy any store-bought lettuce until this whole thing dies down.
1: Weidinger runs a family seed business and is director of the National Gardening Association, a group that surveys home gardeners. He says he's shaped in part by a mistrust of large agricultural operations, especially when it comes to handling manure as fertilizer. That isn't an issue in his fenced garden.
4: I know what I'm fertilizing with. I know where the seeds came from.
1: He says he feels safe picking and eating leafy greens, even without washing.
4: If it's coming in from my backyard and, like, you know, for example, lettuce, I don't want to get it wet. You know how hard it is to dry lettuce after you get it wet.
1: So what should consumers do? James Rogers at Consumer Reports says to wash everything, just with water, no matter where the produce comes from. Yuki Noguchi, NPR News.
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28: NPR News in Washington. I'm Corva Coleman. President Trump is going to New York today ahead of the annual opening of the United Nations General Assembly. NPR's Michelle Kellerman has more.
6: First will be President Trump's address to the world body. That's tomorrow morning. And while he's been trying to pitch himself to the world as a peacemaker, the war he launched against Iran really overshadows this gathering. President Trump promised it wouldn't take long, but here we are many months in, and there's no sign the conflict is ending. Iran's president will be here. He'll be speaking a day after Trump. It's not clear if there'll be any kind of interaction between lower-level U.S. and Iranian officials, but U.S. officials haven't ruled that out.
28: NPR's Michelle Kellerman reporting. Before Trump's appearance at the U.N., he will meet with New York City Mayor Zohran Mamdani today. NPR's Brian Mann reports this will be the third meeting between the two men since Mamdani won election last year.
19: On paper, Trump, a MAGA Republican, and Mamdani, a Democratic Socialist, are political opposites, and at times they've criticized each other fiercely. But both have deep political and cultural roots in New York City, and their past encounters at the White House were seen as surprisingly cordial. According to Mamdani's office, today's planned meeting will happen at Gracie Mansion, the mayor's official residence in Manhattan. In a statement, city officials said the meeting will focus on issues affecting New York City and New Yorkers. In the past, the men have talked about housing and transportation projects. Mamdani has also hosted meetings with mayors from around the world ahead of the UN gathering, and he's meeting today with the president of Brazil. Brian Mann, NPR News, New York.
28: Three media organizations are suing the government after President Trump blocked them from the White House. CNN, MS Now, and Politico say the White House is blocking them because Trump objects to their reporting. They say it's a violation of the U.S. Constitution's First Amendment. NPR News has released a statement in support of the news organizations. NPR condemns the White House action without qualification. Germany's chancellor is dismissing calls to resign after the chancellor's ruling coalition suffered a setback in regional elections. NPR's Esme Nicholson reports from Berlin.
7: Just 2 weeks after Friedrich Merz's Conservatives halved their share of the vote in the state of Saxony-Anhalt, the party has ended up with its worst ever results since World War II in the northeastern state of Mecklenburg-Western Pomerania. Here, Merz's Social Democrat coalition partner has also been defeated by the far-right Alternative for Germany party, which ran an anti-immigration campaign. The AfD has even gained ground in liberal Berlin, but the clear winner here is the far-left party Die Linke, which pledges to make the capital affordable again. Speaking as the exit polls were announced, Merz admitted the results are a disaster, but defiantly vowed to push ahead with his federal agenda. For NPR News, I'm Esme Nicholson in Berlin.
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5: I'm Tina Sawyer with WCMU News. Good morning. Six people have been hospitalized after a military jet crash-landed near Interlaken Thursday. WCMU's Blaise Carpenter has more.
8: After a pilot safely ejected from an F-16 military jet from the Texas Air National Guard, the plane crashed in an open field and clouds of black smoke billowed out. Munson Healthcare in Traverse City says those near the crash may have been exposed to hydrazine, a toxic chemical found in jet fuel. So far, they've treated over 30 people for contamination exposure. Most were first responders. Dr. Joe Santangelo is the chief medical officer for Munson Healthcare. He says breathing in hydrazine can cause major respiratory issues.
10: If you breathe in some of the fumes, then it can irritate your lungs, and that can cause a cough or wheezing. And in serious cases, it can cause trouble breathing and fluid in the lungs that can be fatal.
8: Santangelo says everyone who has been evaluated is in stable condition. According to the Texas Military Department, the plane crash remains under investigation. I'm Blaise Carpenter, WCMU News.
5: Nurses at the McLaren Hospital in Lapeer, located in the Thumb, voted to authorize a strike Thursday. And that doesn't guarantee a work stoppage will happen, but it is one step in the process. The local nurses union has been working without a contract since May. Alicia Ferkowitz is a nurse and a member of the bargaining team. She says the nurses are most concerned about the safety of their patients.
11: It's very common that we don't have the equipment that we need to care for them. It can be very challenging sometimes to administer the medications we need to when we can't find the equipment.
5: Ferkowitz says there are other safety issues at the McLaren Lapeer Hospital, like broken elevators and ceiling leaks in operating rooms. She says the union is asking the hospital to fix those things. In a statement to WCMU, McLaren said they're committed to bargaining in good faith. They did not address the claims made by the nurses. And the Michigan Court of Appeals will re-examine whether the Oxford High School shooter should get a new sentence. Russ McNamara reports.
13: Ethan Crumbly was 15 years old when he shot and killed four classmates and injured seven others in 2021. The teen initially pled guilty to murder, terrorism, and many other charges. Crumbly later tried to withdraw that plea and go to trial, but was denied by the trial judge. He was sentenced to life without the possibility of parole. Now the Michigan Supreme Court is asking the State Court of Appeals to examine the factors that went into Crumbly's sentencing and whether he should have the opportunity for parole. Crumbly remains incarcerated in a northern Michigan prison. I'm Russ McNamara.
5: Your forecast today, mostly cloudy and breezy for mid-Michigan. Farther north, partly to mostly cloudy, and highs in the upper 50s to low 60s and 16 Celsius. Right now it is 54 in Mount Pleasant, 50 in Big Rapids, 48 in Alpena. 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
0: 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And Jarl and Pamela Mohn, focusing on civil liberties, foster youth, public radio, and the arts.
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28: The U.S. and Iran have blown past a deadline this week to start peace talks.
9: The conflict.
14: Because it also happens to be the only European country where wage increases are directly tied to inflation. If prices.
9: The latest active front in the Trump administration's trade war is in Canada.
5: And that's what a community-funded radio station sounds like. 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
15: Mm-hmm.
5: Matt Collins, our grants manager here at WCMU, joining me in the studio this morning. And yeah, today it counts because this is the last day, last chance to give around Morning Edition. And we look forward to hearing from you.
15: We do. Yes, absolutely. A huge coverage area here at WCMU, keeping us all connected through the power of public media. And we want you to be a part of that today. 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
5: Yes, and a donation to WCMU keeps local news strong, and today it goes twice as far with our matching funds from the Central Michigan University Faculty Association, matching every single donation up to $144 or $12 per month. That's the cost of a couple cups of coffee in the morning that you could give up. But yeah, CMU Faculty Association matching it, and they're the union of tenured track and tenured faculty serving CMU students and the CMU community for over 51 years. The CMU Faculty Association promotes excellence in academic programs and in public media.
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0: 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I'm Michelle Martin.
1: And I'm Steve Inskeep. The president altered the stated purpose of a planned triumphal arch in Washington.
0: He first proposed it as a monument to America's 250th anniversary, but it's also a monument to his effort to reshape the Capitol. But in the face of legal difficulty, the president came up with a social media post. He says the arch will now be a military base for drones, snipers, and ammunition.
1: NPR White House correspondent Franco Ordonez is covering this latest development. Franco, good morning.
2: Good morning, Steve.
1: Okay, so what is the context for the president's sudden change of plans for this arch?
2: I mean, the context is court action. I mean, at the beginning of the month, the administration announced that construction would actually begin within 2 weeks. And then a federal judge ordered the Trump administration to give 48 hours notice before engaging in any activity on the site. So that slowed things down. So the new plan, as Trump laid out in a social media post, is to, quote, house, store, and have the rapid ability to use large numbers of drones plus snipers on both the roof and plaza areas.
1: Okay, so this arch is a national security move now, according to the Truth Social Post, which sounds like claims that Trump made about his ballroom complex when it was blocked in court.
2: Yeah, I mean, it's a very similar argument. The president claimed that the military actually called for this, for the arch, but he's provided no details. I spoke with Mark Kansian. He's a retired Marine Corps colonel and military expert at the Center for Strategic International Studies. He's really questioning the reasoning for this, pointing out that Joint Base Meyer-Henderson Hall is just a mile away. The Pentagon is close by. And he says the national security considerations for the arch and the White House are just not the same.
3: The ballroom has a bunker, a large facility for the president underneath it. The difference is that the bunker reflects a widely accepted need to protect the president. It's bipartisan. There already was a bunker. This would be more elaborate. There doesn't seem to be any need. There certainly hasn't been any need articulated beforehand about why this facility would need drones and snipers.
1: Franco, as you know, the construction of the arch is also part of a lawsuit brought by veterans, and one of their arguments is that it disrupts the sight line. You have this symbolic view in Washington from the Lincoln Memorial across the river to the former home of Confederate General Robert E. Lee. It speaks symbolically to the reunion of this country after the Civil War. But are the veterans the only ones concerned here?
2: No, actually, a lot of people are concerned, and that's partially because it's so big, and it's just one of several projects that could change the Washington landscape. I mean, polls show most voters don't want this. I mean, we've already spoken about the ballroom, which is going to be a massive structure that changes the dynamics of the White House. Trump's also paved over the Rose Garden. He's installing a granite helipad on the South Lawn, and he's threatening to rip down the Kennedy Center.
1: Well, how does all of that fit into his effort to expand executive power?
2: Well, I mean, in this case, he's essentially ignoring many of the traditional processes in place, you know, skipping Congress and taking what is a very liberal interpretation of his own executive authority. And frankly, daring those opposed to him to try to stop him. And like the ballroom, many fear that he will move too quickly, much more quickly than the courts can respond. To the point where it just gets very, very hard to kind of turn the clock back or stop or slow the project to make a difference.
1: NPR White House correspondent Franco Ordonez, pleasure to hear from you, sir.
2: Thank you, Steve.
0: For another military perspective on this idea of turning the president's proposed arch into a military complex, we've called retired Major General Randy Manner. He served, among other things, as the Deputy Commanding General of the United States Third Army in Kuwait and as the Acting Vice Chief of the National Guard Bureau. He's now part of a nonpartisan coalition, National Security Leaders for America. General, good morning. Thanks for joining us once again.
4: So much for having me. Good morning.
0: What's your initial reaction to this idea of putting snipers and ammunition dump in the middle of the traffic circle near Arlington National Cemetery?
4: It's rather shocking. It's really an insult to the fact that the president said that the military begged for it. This is absurd. There's only, as any deer hunter understands, there's only one reason why you build a sniper stand for quite frankly, trying to bag a deer, to kill a deer. In this particular case, the president of the United States is trying to say we need a sniper stand so we can kill Americans. It's absolutely shocking to me that he has said this in writing.
0: So let's just sort of take this piece by piece, like storing ammunition in a place where everyone knows where it is. I mean, is that a good idea?
4: Absolutely not. All of the ammunition that, for example, that is stored locally, whether it is at Fort Myer or other bases in the Washington area, These are heavily guarded. They're in bunkers.

0: and they are access is extremely limited. So just to put them right there, that again reflects the fact that no military person would ever advise the president or even ask the president to do such a thing.
1: Well, yeah, to that point, President's online post says he's converting this arch into a military installation, quote, at the strong request of the United States military. Based on your experience, can you envision that request being made? Like, who would have made it?
0: There's always a possibility that the Secretary of Defense might have done that, or other civilian leaders that he has appointed, because they will do anything that he asks them to do. On the other side of the coin, I'm part of an organization composed of literally hundreds of retired generals and admirals and ambassadors and senior enlisted leaders, and we are absolutely opposed to this absurd use of taxpayer money that is nothing more than a threat that the president makes up in his mind. This is not real, and it's a complete waste of money, and it's just something the military would never ask for.
1: I understand that that your coalition includes at this point about 1,600 retired military, and I think some are also diplomats. They're part of this coalition.
0: Right.
1: I take it you've had an opportunity. I mean, the president just made this post just recently, but I'm wondering if you've been hearing from them, and what are they saying about this?
0: Oh, yes. I've talked to dozens of retired generals and admirals and a few that are on active duty. And the absurdity of the things the president continues to say, where, quite frankly, there is a consensus of his mental status as well, because just can you imagine if President Biden or President Obama or President Bush, any other president had ever said these kinds of words, that we're going to put ammunition, we're going to run drones from there, right in the line of the access of the pathway for the D.C. airport. I mean, none of this makes any sense just from the very fundamentals. So if any other president had ever said this, how would people react?
1: And this arch, just to focus again on sort of the military aspect of this arch, planned and in the president's, you know, perspective, about 250 feet high, would be built just a short distance from the Pentagon. And how does that, how do you sort of see that in the context of its alleged military purpose? Like, I'm just trying to envision how it would interface with what's already at the Pentagon.
0: So I hear what you're saying. You're trying to find something that is there. And the reality is there is no threat. There is no need to build such a tower, a military complex. It's something that's imagined in the president's mind. There will be no value. There is nothing else like this anywhere in the Washington area. The only area that is protected as closely as this, other than the military bases, is, of course, the White House and the Capitol, and rightfully so. But putting this kind of a military complex right in the middle of Washington, again, there is no threat, and it is just absurd.
1: Before we let you go, can I just go back to something you said at the beginning? You said that one of the things that most offends you about this concept is that this would kill Americans. Why do you say that?
0: Okay, so again, I use that deer hunter analogy. You don't build and advertise, we have a sniper stand here. What's the enemy? It's not like we're under attack. And so therefore, the only thing you can possibly use a sniper stand for is to kill people. And so who are the people that the president is trying to theoretically kill? It makes no sense. This is not a combat zone. It never was. It will not be in our lifetime. But right now, the president is saying things like it is, and that is actually should scare every American.
1: That's retired Major General Randy Manner. He's once a top official in the National Guard, among other assignments. General, thank you so much for speaking with me.
0: Thank you so much for having me.
2: In another of his Truth Social posts over the weekend, the president said he will create an AI force. He said this would be a government body and that he would appoint an AI czar to monitor the industry. NPR's Bobby Allen reports on reaction from the tech industry.
3: The post flew fast around Silicon Valley, and that's because the tech industry wasn't expecting it, and many were grasping to understand how it might work. President Trump compared this AI force to his Space Force, a military branch established by Congress in his first term. But what it would look like exactly, what kind of powers it would have, and whether it needs a sign-off from Congress were all left unanswered. Michael Kratsios, the White House's top science and technology advisor, said on Fox News that Trump forming an AI force is not a concession to those who have raised concerns about the dangers of AI.
4: I think the thing that he's describing is how important it is that we as an administration coordinate in order to make sure that this great technological innovation that's transforming the country, that's driving economic growth, continues to do so.
3: Trump advisors have been split on AI regulation. One camp has been worried about how the powerful technology could lead to mass job losses and more instances of AI going rogue. The other camp argues the fears have been overblown and that the U.S. should let AI develop without restrictions so that China does not win the AI race. Taylor Barkley says Trump's announcement shows the light touch regulation camp is what Trump backs. Barkley runs the Abundance Institute, an advocacy group that lobbies for light touch approaches to AI. He says Trump is responding to recent events, including AI agents autonomously hacking into companies and former AI employees warning about AI's dangers.
5: It's been full of a lot of pessimism, I think talking heads speaking about the downsides and the catastrophic risks of AI, and wanted to do something decisive and send out a positive message of his own.
3: In his post, Trump said the fears surrounding AI are a hoax, adding that his administration will not, quote, hinder or stifle the growth of this incredible industry. Bobby Allen, NPR News.
1: 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Did Thomas Jefferson, who famously wrote that all men are created equal but kept more than 600 people enslaved, father children with one of them, Sally Hemings? We speak with a scholar who led the investigation based on DNA evidence taken from newly discovered strands of Jefferson's hair. 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
6: 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I'm Tina Sawyer, your host of Morning Edition every single morning. Tomorrow, everything goes back to normal. You won't have, you know, Well, you'll have the programming and you'll have me, but to keep that, we have to make sure that you can, you know, help support it. 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
10: Hello. Yes, you will not have me back tomorrow.
6: You'll be gone.
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6: Did you say yo?
10: I may have said yo.
6: Yo.
10: That's what I got to do. 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
6: That's right.
10: And if I can do it in two letters, more power to me.
6: It's called the Monday fog. 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
1: This is Morning Edition from NPR News. I'm Michelle Martin.
2: And I'm Steve Inskeep. Russia's parliamentary election over the weekend went as expected. The ruling United Russia Party is still the ruling party. Voter Vitaly Gorshkov saw the win as an endorsement of President Vladimir Putin.
15: Это наш президент Владимир Владимирович Путин.
16: He's our president and our commander-in-chief, and today, in a time of war, we're behind him.
2: If Russians felt otherwise, they had no way to show that. Candidates opposed to Russia's war with Ukraine were taken off the ballot. Tatiana is a voter in Moscow who declined to give her last name out of concerns for government reprisals.
17: Unfortunately, we can't express our real views because they took away that possibility.
2: We reached Hanna Nota, who is a Russian foreign policy expert and director of the Eurasia Nonproliferation Program at the James Martin Center for Nonproliferation Studies, and she joins us from Berlin. Welcome.
18: Good morning, Steve.
2: Okay, was this a democratic election?
18: Well, it was absolutely not a democratic election. I think the now near-complete results suggest increased rigging to really produce a result for Vladimir Putin that validates support for him and support for his war against Ukraine, which are essentially unanimous today. We have reported record turnout at 59% in the Duma election. And then United Russia, which is the ruling party, acquiring its largest share of Duma seats in history. So the bottom line here is that the Kremlin had framed these elections as a test of loyalty and support for the war, and now it fabricated for itself a result that more than passes that test.
2: And yet, even with all that you just said, the United Russia Party had 58% of the vote, which doesn't really seem that impressive if you canceled out the many of the opposition candidates.
18: Well, I mean, they had banned the Yabloko opposition party from running, that is true, in early August on some fabricated charges. But, you know, this 58% of the vote, it's still quite a lot higher than in previous Duma elections. The Kremlin isn't quite as brazen as going for 70-80% of the vote because it still wants to look like this is a democratic election and it wants it to be internationally recognized.
2: Does it matter that four territories in Ukraine voted in this Russian election? These, of course, are territories that are occupied by Russian troops.
18: Well, we're talking of 3.5 million voters here, and Putin had personally stressed the importance of their participation, talking about the reunification with Russia. And the Central Electoral Commission was able to conduct those elections there because it is operating under a state of emergency, so it has expanded powers. So this is important from a symbolic point of view. Now, of course, Ukraine has denounced those elections as illegal. It has called on other governments to denounce them, and the EU already issued a statement this morning saying that it won't recognize those elections or the results.
2: Now, you clearly don't buy the numbers released by Russia about these elections. But let me ask about Vladimir Putin's popularity. It has been said over many, many years that whatever tactics Putin may use, whatever strategies he may use, however many people may oppose him, there's a reservoir of support for this president. A large part of the country supports him. Do you think that is still true?
18: I think that is still true. A large reservoir of people does support Vladimir Putin, though we've seen polling indicating that support for him has slightly declined this year. And that is because of a growing unease in Russian society with the war, the fact that it's going on in its fifth year, and the fact that the war is coming home to Russians with Ukraine's long-range strike campaign that is targeting Russian warehouses, Russian airports. So there's this growing sense in Russian society, Steve, that this war must end, and people are looking to Putin to sort of find answers, to see what he's going to decide next. And that is why it was so important for the Kremlin to produce those results in this election. And Putin had become quite involved personally in the lead-up as well to garner support.
2: I guess we should note more than 1,000 Ukrainian drones were launched at Russia over the weekend. Some of them hit an oil refinery, among other targets. In about 10 seconds, what do you make of that attack?
18: This is to be seen in the context of a growing escalation of the economic war that's waged on both sides. The Russians are also striking Ukraine to pummel the Ukrainians into submission. So we should expect more of that in the upcoming period.
2: Hanna Nota's most recent book is We Shall Outlast Them, Putin's Global Campaign to Defeat the West. Thanks.
18: Thank you for having me.
1: To Germany now, where Germany's Chancellor Friedrich Merz is under pressure following elections in his country over the weekend. His Conservative Party suffered crushing defeats in two regional votes. Losing to the far right in one state and to the far left in another, Merz says he is not going anywhere. Esme Nicholson reports.
19: Last night, Friedrich Merz should have been on his way to New York to attend the United Nations General Assembly. Instead, he was at his Christian Democrat Party's headquarters in Berlin, where he broke the stunned silence as exit polls showed the CDU's worst election results since World War II.
20: Das Vertrauen in die Institutionen unseres Landes sinkt.
19: Trust in state institutions is declining, and radical parties on both the left and the right are exploiting this, Merz said. Suder David Wilp of the German Marshall Fund says while there is talk of replacing him, Merz will counter any political reckoning with characteristic intransigence.
21: Merz himself has wanted to be chancellor for so long that he is probably loath to throw in the towel. And he also knows the bar is very high to oust a chancellor in Germany.
19: Speaking to public broadcaster ARD, federal leader of the far-right Alternative for Germany, or AfD, Alice Weidel, says the more Merz digs in his heels, the more her party profits while his sinks.
22: Und dementsprechend ist Friedrich Merz der falsche Kanzler.
19: Friedrich Merz is the wrong chancellor for the CDU, and he is dragging the party down with him, she says. While the far-right AfD is the clear election winner in the northeastern state of Mecklenburg-Western Pomerania, in Berlin, the far-left party Die Linke brought home its best ever result. Its leader, Elif Erat, pledges to make Berlin affordable again. ERA made it clear that Berliners will not tolerate the AfD's racist policies.
23: In unserer Stadt hat die Liebe und die Gerechtigkeit.
19: In our city, love and justice have triumphed over hate, she said. For ERA to take office as mayor, she needs to form a government with at least two other parties. Friedrich Merz is finding that kind of consensus difficult with just one coalition partner. For NPR News, I'm Esme Nicholson in Berlin.
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6: 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And yes, it is NPR News and WCMU News as well. I'm Tina Sawyer. Good morning to you. 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
0: Good morning, I'm Timis Gandibasai at the BBC. A powerful typhoon that's passing Japan's eastern coast is bringing major disruption and heavy rainfall. Police are urging people at risk in Tokyo and surrounding areas to evacuate. The BBC's Kurumi Mori is in Tokyo.
3: There are a lot of disruptions to transportation at the moment. We've seen local trains and Shinkansen bullet trains be suspended. About 400 flights or so have been canceled at two of Japan's major airports.
0: 18 people have been flown from Haiti to Florida to stand trial over their alleged involvement in the assassination of the Haitian president Jovenel Moïse 5 years ago. Mr. Moïse was shot dead at his home in Port-au-Prince by a group of mainly Colombian mercenaries. Here's Will Grant.
4: 17 former Colombian soldiers among the group, and one man who was a former Ministry of Justice employee. U.S. prosecutors are celebrating the extradition, saying that it is the next major phase in our pursuit of accountability over the presidential assassination.
0: And Italy's prime minister says her government will ban full or partial face coverings in schools. Giorgia Meloni also announced measures to limit the number of foreign students in classrooms.
5: If there is only one child in a class who doesn't understand Italian, that child will likely be able to learn the language and integrate quickly with the help of classmates and teachers. However, if the number of children who don't understand the language becomes large, that is no longer integration. It's neglect.
0: I'm Timis Gandibasai at the BBC in London.
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24: What is it about filmmaking that's your language, that is your way to express? 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
26: 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Out of Pakistan, where a train line is changing the lives of the women who ride it.
6: That is our station, and it's your station, doing exactly what you count on it to do. 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This newsroom is going to sound a little bit different. We're going to, of course, do our normal programming. I'll be here. Morning Edition will be here. But Matt will be gone. Matt Collins joining me here during our fundraiser. Hello, Matt.
10: Yeah, hello. 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
6: That's right. And right now it's about 8:41. Right in the middle of your morning rush, and phones are completely silent here. So we want to make sure that you give us a call right now at 800-999-5656. You're probably at your destination by now. We're not looking for 50 people. We're looking for one. Just mm-hmm. one person, and that one person is you who's maybe just sitting there listening. And we appreciate you giving any amount that you can right now. And right now, we're making it even better with our great fund, challenge grant funders, Central Michigan University Faculty Association. They're matching every donation up to $144 or $12 per month. And the CMU Faculty Association, in case you don't know, is a union of tenure-track and tenured faculty serving CMU students and the CMU community for over 51 years. The CMU Faculty Association promotes excellence in academic programs and in public media.
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10: 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We got just the thing. 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
2: 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I'm Steve Inskeep.
26: And I'm Michelle Martin. Good morning. CNN, MS Now, and Politico are suing the Trump administration over the president's efforts to keep them out of the White House. On Friday, Trump said he was banning them because he didn't like what they were saying about him.
14: There's something wrong with a country that can allow people to write purposely negative stories. Now, if they want to write them, that's fine. But I don't have to let them into the people's house.
26: On Saturday, reporters from all three outlets said they were prevented from entering the White House grounds and had their access passes revoked. Let's hear from NPR media correspondent David Folkenflik. David, good morning.
27: Good morning, Michelle.
26: So you got a chance to look over these legal documents. What argument are the outlets making?
27: So the case has not yet been filed, but it is being filed this morning. They're making the case on pretty fundamental constitutional grounds. They say they're basing it on First Amendment grounds that the president is trying to punish these outlets for their speech, their free speech, which is to say their coverage, and due process. That's the Fifth Amendment protection. Given that this kind of came out of nowhere by the president, clearly seems to be pretty arbitrary, and there's no chance for them to intercede and say, hey, hold on, slow this down. Let us talk this through first. And is there a formal process through which we can appeal this decision? Sure didn't happen.
26: So can you share anything else about how all this unfolded?
27: Sure. So there was a social media post a little past 3 Eastern time on Friday on President Trump's Truth Social account saying he was banning the three news organizations you mentioned, that's CNN, MS Now, and Politico. He said that this was unfair. He said that this was that basically these organizations were biased against him and it shouldn't be allowed, and that other news organizations would happen soon. This has immediate implications. Over the weekend, each of these outlets reported that their reporters and journalists had been barred from entering the White House. I believe CNN, for example, has 40 journalists who are credentialed to be there on a permanent basis. And CNN was also scheduled today to be what's called the TV pool outlet from the White House and to follow the president, go to the United Nations General Assembly meetings in New York City. What is the TV pool? Well, basically, it's expensive and logistically complicated to cover live the president's actions, something that the networks have pooled for years. CNN is one of five outlets that does this. CBS, ABC, NBC, and Fox News are the others. The White House sends out daily guidance about who's going to be covering things from the White House, the press. They just skipped over who the pool is going to be for the TV feed, which is shared broadly, you know, with other outlets, of course, without charge, because that cost is being borne by those five major networks. And there's sort of these secondary outlets. That is, Hearst TV, Real America's Voice, which is a right-wing outlet, are listed as the secondary TV pool, but no primary TV pool is being listed at all. And the belief is, you know, there was a frenzy of communications among networks over for the weekends. They're going to support one another. They're not going to step in if the president is barring CNN. They're saying, no, that's an attack on us all.
26: So the basic question here, David, is can the president really just decide unilaterally that he's going to bar news organizations because he doesn't like them?
27: So, you know, the short answer is we're going to find out in court on this case. But more broadly, it would seem on its face, absolutely not, that this violates constitutional protections. And there's a lot of case law in this over the years in which, you know, you don't have to admit someone. You don't have to let Dave Folkenflik come to the White House. But if you don't like his coverage, you can't then, on the basis of how he's done that, bar him from being there. That's called viewpoint discrimination. It's seen under previous rulings as a violation of the First Amendment.
26: Well, only 30 seconds left here, but do you have any sense of why now?
27: You know, he hasn't said. That's the most amazing thing. He hasn't pointed to anything other than to say he's been upset over the last 2 years, you know, presumably leading up to his presidency and during his return to the White House. But let's be honest, there's a lot of things for him not to like, because there are a lot of things going south for him right now. Coverage of the war in Iran, very unpopular. Coverage of the elections coming up, coverage of the economy. You know, I don't think he likes what he sees on the air and reads in the paper.
26: That is NPR's David Folkenflik. David, thank you.
27: You bet.
2: Some other news now. The federal agency in charge of air traffic control wants artificial intelligence to help manage the nation's airspace.
26: Yes, the Federal Aviation Administration is preparing to launch its $875 million software overhaul as soon as today. Regulators and airlines hope the AI-enhanced tool will make flying more efficient. Critics question whether it will live up to the hype.
2: We have a human being to cover this story. NPR's Joel Rose, good morning.
12: Hey, Steve.
2: And it is really you, not a chatbot, right?
12: As far as I know.
2: Okay, good. Is a chatbot going to manage my next flight?
12: Safe to say no. They're not going to put a chatbot in charge of your flight. Leaders at the FAA and the Department of Transportation have gotten a lot of questions about how this will work. They say it is not intended as a replacement for human controllers. It is just a tool. But it is supposed to make controllers' jobs easier by reducing congestion and conflicts in the air before they happen.
2: Okay, so how would that work?
12: So this tool is called Strategic Management of Airspace Routes and Trajectories, or SMART for short. Here is the FAA Administrator Brian Bedford talking about it at a Senate hearing earlier this year.
15: The way we manage traffic today is chaotic, and we can do better. We need to manage that at the FAA rather than rely on commercial airlines to simply schedule however they want.
12: Bedford says this smart system will help optimize the airspace. Basically, it will look at all of the airline flights on the schedule, as well as weather, wind, other variables, and tweak those flight plans to reduce the number of conflicts. The FAA is tapping a relatively small company called Airspace Intelligence to build it. This company has built some AI-enhanced dispatch software for Alaska Airlines and other carriers, but this is going to be a bigger and a much more high-profile test.
2: What do the air traffic controllers think?
12: You know, it's hard to say exactly because current controllers are not allowed to talk to the media. The union that represents controllers told me they were not involved in the development of this system and they do not have anything to say about it. I did talk to a former air traffic controller named Dave Riley, who retired in 2020 after more than 20 years at the FAA. Let's listen to some of what he said.
16: The fears of AI killing us all in the next 10 years, I don't think this platform is going to be about that. It won't replace humans. It'll be another tool in the toolbox. But of course, when you call it AI, it gets a lot of attention.
12: Riley does not seem worried about this tool going rogue because human air traffic controllers will still be in charge of keeping the planes safely separated. But Riley is skeptical that this is going to be the game changer that FAA leaders say. He says it might improve operations, but it's not going to solve the bigger problems in the air traffic control system, particularly the staffing shortage. The FAA is still thousands of controllers short of full staffing, and that forces many to work mandatory overtime and really grueling schedules.
2: So when does this new software roll out?
12: We have heard it could come as soon as today. That is according to a government official and an airline industry executive who were not authorized to talk publicly about this plan. They said the rollout will start just in the Washington, D.C. area before gradually expanding to the rest of the country. The trade group that represents the big airlines seems thrilled to see the FAA finally moving to modernize the nation's airspace, which many people say is an important goal. And the trade group is bullish on what this technology can do. We are expecting more details about how this is going to look from the FAA as soon as today.
2: NPR's Joel Rose, thanks so much.
12: You're welcome.
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6: 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And Matt, why don't you tell us some thank yous here. 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
10: 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Yeah,
6: 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This is Morning Edition on WCMU. For Stevens Keep, I'm Tina Sawyer. An F-16 fighter jet with the Texas Air National Guard crash landed in a field near Interlaken Thursday afternoon. An evacuation order was temporarily issued for people living within a one-mile radius of the crash site due to hazardous chemicals being released from the aircraft. Now, the pilot is in stable condition at a local hospital, but Munson Healthcare told WCMU that over 30 people were treated after being exposed to a toxin released from the plane. Six people were admitted to the hospital. WCMU News Director Rick Brewer spoke with me about the latest developments. Rick, do we know why this military plane crashed?
1: We don't know the exact reason. The Texas Air National Guard has not released details, but here's what we do know. We know that the plane was doing routine training exercises out of the Alpena Combat Readiness Training Center. The plane is normally stationed out of a U.S. Air Force base near San Antonio. Reporting from our friends at the Alpena News said that F-16s from the Texas Air National Guard were scheduled to make a flyover Friday evening at the Alpena High School football game. Well, the leading theory is that what led to this crash, according to the Associated Press, they were able to hear air traffic control chatter when this incident happened. They said that a bird or a flock of birds might have caused this plane to come down. That has not been confirmed, though, by military officials who told reporters that an investigation remains ongoing.
6: Okay. Well, the crash happened in a residential area, right? So a lot of people say they witnessed this plane come down. So what did people see?
1: I was able to jump on the phone with Heather Fitzgerald. She lives in the small community of Grawn, which is right near where this plane crashed. She was driving down the road with her husband when she saw the fighter jet flying very low to the ground. She told me she's never seen a plane flying that low before, and it was something out of a movie.
3: And when I looked back, I had seen the pilot ejecting from the plane, like he had ejected. I saw the top of it fly off and his chute open. And I didn't see the plane after that. All of a sudden, I was like, honey, I was like, I think that just blew up. And he, as soon as my husband looked, we both saw there was a big cloud of smoke that came up.
1: Officials confirmed Fitzgerald's account of what happened. The pilot did safely eject from the plane and discharged his parachute. Here's Grand Traverse County Sheriff Michael Shea.
17: He was transported to Munson Medical Center, where he was conscious and speaking with law enforcement.
1: Heather Fitzgerald also told me she went to the crash site. She said the plane landed in someone's backyard, and that thick black smoke was billowing from all pieces of the plane and could be seen from really far away. A police officer asked her to leave the area because parts of the plane were actively exploding when she was on the scene.
6: Some residents were temporarily evacuated from the area due to hazardous chemicals being released. Now, some have since been admitted to the hospital. What do we know?
1: We've now learned that the plane released a chemical known as hydrazine. That's according to Munson Healthcare, and that's a chemical that's often found in jet fuels. According to the CDC, exposure to hydrazine being released into the air can cause issues to the lungs, kidneys, and the central nervous system. Munson has set up a local decontamination site where they're actively examining people. They said they've examined over 30 people so far, and at least six have been admitted to the hospital. Most of them are first responders. Munson says people who live within the one-mile radius of the crash zone and are symptomatic should seek that exam. People living in the impacted area should monitor for coughing, wheezing, and have trouble breathing. That's what Munson said in a statement. An evacuation order was lifted, but people very close to the crash site are still not able to return to their homes as of Friday afternoon, and I've seen no reports of the water supply being contaminated. And again, the investigation into the cause of this accident still remains ongoing, according to the Texas Military Department.
6: WCMU News Director Rick Brewer, thank you so much for your reporting on this.
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6: And a quick look at your forecast. Mostly cloudy and breezy for mid-Michigan. Farther north, partly to mostly cloudy today with highs in the upper 50s to low 60s and 16 Celsius. Beach hazards in place for the northeast side of the state. Lake Huron area, rip currents and high waves until 8 p.m. tonight. And we want to say one final thank you for the morning edition hour to Leslie and Leslie Bowman of Clinton Township, Michigan. And a caller said that they are from good heart, really. And a caller always listens to the station. She is a loyal listener, not just to spite Donald Trump, but she does take enjoyment in the content. Well, we enjoy having you along. And thank you very much for your donation as our fall fundraiser continues on with the BBC Next and Jaden Gibbs. And hope you have a wonderful Monday. 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
22: BBC News with Emily Thomas. Nearly 500 people have been arrested in a major transatlantic operation against criminal gangs. Belgian police, which are coordinating the operation, say drugs, firearms, and ammunition were seized, mainly in Latin America. The majority of the arrests were in Costa Rica, where officers targeted a network accused of sending vast amounts of drugs to Europe. It's allegedly been protected by senior judicial and security figures. The German Chancellor Friedrich Merz has said he'll maintain the governing coalition between his CDU and the centre-left SDP parties for the sake of Germany's democratic future. He was speaking after local election results, which saw the CDU ejected from the Mecklenburg-Western Pomerania regional parliament and lose seats in Berlin. Both states saw big gains for the far-right AfD. Mr. Merz told journalists he was determined to live up to the historic challenges Germany's facing.
0: We are a country and a party which is grounded solidly in European Union, in European politics. We are facing headwinds. We'll stand up to those headwinds. It will take a lot of effort, but I'm ready to bring that effort, and I'm delighted that the leading bodies of the CDU share that understanding and support our path.
22: A powerful typhoon that's passing Japan's eastern coast is bringing major disruption and heavy rainfall, with police urging more than 1.5 million people at risk in Tokyo and surrounding areas to evacuate. Hundreds of flights have been cancelled. Kurumi Mori reports from Tokyo.
4: We are very used to evacuating our homes due to the earthquakes. There are evacuation centers set up in places like elementary schools, middle schools, and community centers all around the country. As far as we can tell, there are reports trickling in about missing persons and people being stuck out on the roads with their cars. Even a woman reportedly believed to be buried alive after a landslide slashed into her home. And so we are expecting more reports, unfortunately, to come out even after this storm passes.
22: Djibouti's refugee crisis is worsening as people flee renewed conflict in Yemen between the Iranian-backed Houthis and Saudi Arabia. The small nation already hosts tens of thousands of refugees, most from Somalia and Europe and Ethiopia. Frank Gardner is in the northern town of Obok, where several thousand have been made to the dangerous sea crossing.
5: There is, of course, a geopolitical angle to all of this, not just humanitarian, because it's choking off Saudi oil exports. But what we've been seeing today is very much the humanitarian element. Families who fled with nothing but the clothes they stand up in. Some of them who have got boats have been able to bring goats across and a few belongings, but they are totally dependent now on the Djibouti government and the UN to provide them shelter, food and water.
22: BBC News. President Putin's party has won a record number of seats in the Russian parliament in an election tightly controlled by the Kremlin. Near-complete results show United Russia has extended its majority, ensuring it can continue to make changes to the constitution without support from other parties. Police in Pakistan have detained more sisters of the former Prime Minister Imran Khan ahead of a protest demanding his release from prison. Uzma and Noreen, along with Alima, who was arrested on Sunday, are accused of threatening public order. Mr. Khan's party, the PTI, has condemned the arrests and filed a legal challenge. Reports from Afghanistan say Pakistani jets have attacked targets in Kunar province. Local residents say three people were killed and four injured. An Afghan government spokesman condemned what he called aggression and injustice and threatened reprisals. Pakistan said it hit terror targets in the border region after multiple recent attacks by militants. The West African state of Guinea has begun enforcing a ban on single-use plastic products. The ban includes the manufacture, import and sale of items such as shopping bags. The World Bank has said more than 80% of waste in urban areas in Guinea is inadequately managed. Nearly 300 personal items that belonged to the late French film star and animal rights activist Brigitte Bardot are being sold at auction. The proceeds will go to her animal charity and her son. Our Paris correspondent Hugh Schofield says the collection varies from kitchen utensils to diamond rings.
8: What's extraordinary about this sale is that it is minutiae of her life. There's nothing big about it. It's all little things like her typewriter, some hats, a pair of boots, lots of pictures of her which she kept. Nothing major at all. It's really the interior of her life, and I'm sure it'll fetch an awful lot of money because there are a lot of fans out there.
22: Bardot died in December at the age of 91. World News from the BBC.
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9: I'm Peter O'Dowd. Climate change is making landslides more likely around the world. In Alaska, people are planning for a future on shaky ground and living with anxiety about when the next disaster might strike.
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11: Hello, welcome to News Hour from the BBC World Service. Coming to you from our studio in central London, I'm Celia Hatton. We've been speaking a lot on BBC News about the conflict that's been escalating in Yemen and how the rapid gains by the Houthi rebel group there have global implications. The Houthis now control much of Yemen's coastline, giving them the ability to threaten the Bab al-Mandab Strait that runs along there. If the Houthis exercise that power to stop oil and gas tankers to pass through the strait, it could have a huge effect on future global energy costs. The conflict in Yemen has already had an immediate effect for the people living there. More than 125,000 have been displaced in the last few weeks. Yemen lies on one side of the Arabian Peninsula below Saudi Arabia, and Djibouti lies right across the Bab al-Mandab Strait from Yemen. The proximity between the two, Yemen and Djibouti, has led tens of thousands of Yemenis to escape to safety there. Our security correspondent, the BBC's Frank Gardner, is in Djibouti for us. He spoke with us shortly before we came on air.
13: I'm in a place called Obok, which is on Djibouti's Gulf of Tadjoura, just beyond the Bab al-Mandeb Strait that separates Africa from the Arabian Peninsula. And the reason I'm here is that this is where Yemeni refugees, thousands of them, have fled to escape the fighting. And I've spent the morning in a refugee camp that's jointly administered by the Djibouti government and the UN High Commission for Refugees. And honestly, Celia, it's heartbreaking talking to people who, in many cases, have fled with just what they're standing up in. These are not economic refugees, migrants, anything like that. These are people fleeing desperately from war. And I spoke to one father who said, almost with tears in his eyes, he said, how could I just sit there when my children are shaking with fear from the bombs being dropped from the air?
14: How could you sit when your kids are screaming and shaking, frightened? When the sound of the plane starts and the kids hear the kids start shouting, screaming. As parents, it is our responsibility. What can you do when you see this? That is why we fled. So save them.
24: Most of the people here are in the worst condition, inside the tents here. I'm very touched. I'm crying for these people, for my people, for their suffering. I want our voices to be heard by the NGOs and the Djibouti government, and I'm thankful to them for accepting us.
13: The overriding message I got is that it's not about people taking sides. They didn't take sides. You know, they didn't say they were pro-Houthi, anti-Saudi, pro-Yemen government, none of that. This is about the danger. And they said the thing that terrifies them and their children more than anything are the explosions coming everywhere. But it's pretty clear that most of those will be coming from the Saudi airstrikes, because the Houthis have done this lightning dash down the Red Sea coast of Yemen, taking over towns such as Al-Khoukha and Dhubab, where a lot of the people I spoke to are from. And so these fishing communities have got in their boats and fled, often taking hours to get across this narrow strait in rough weather, braving winds and the risk of capsizing, and braving pirates too, for that matter, to reach safety and shelter here in Djibouti, which is not a rich country, but there is this pre-established camp that's been here really since the fighting flared up in Yemen back in 2015. But in the last few days, over 3,000 Yemenis have arrived here.
11: Frank, what are the conditions in the camp, and are many more people expected to arrive there?
13: Well, about 50 people have arrived in the last 24 hours, 50 plus. Usually they arrive either on foot from where they've made landfall, or they make contact with the UN and the UN finds them there and they bring them in trucks. The conditions, how can I put it? I mean, look, it's a camp, so it's going to be grim. I needed to go to the toilet, and people just pointed behind a shipping container and said, go there. A patch of waste ground, absolutely covered in human excrement, just swarming with flies. So that wasn't good. But in terms of safety, it seems well guarded. The Djibouti army turned up. It seems to be perfectly safe. There's no threat to them from the war spilling over. And there is food and water distribution. I didn't see people going hungry. There was distribution that was underway. There is shelter, so there are tents there, and there is cover in a big warehouse for some of those 3,000 plus that have just arrived. They're sitting on tarpaulins with their families. There are goats there nudging around amongst discarded plastic bottles and gas canisters for cooking. But, you know, at the end of the day, it's a camp. They're displaced. This is not where they want to be. You know, if it was safe in their own country, they'd go back tomorrow. That's what some of them said to me. But I think the chances of that are pretty slim.
2: Tell me more about that, Frank, and the Houthis' recent gains. Are they expected to continue?
13: Well, the Houthis have surprised and shocked everybody, including the world community, by how quickly they have raced down that Red Sea coast, what's called the Tihama coast, because they now are within shelling range of ships passing through the vital strait, the Bab al-Mandeb, which is in Arabic means the Gate of Tears or Gateway of Tears. And that matters because the Houthis have said, don't worry, to global shipping, you can pass through, but any Saudi flag tankers we're not going to let through. Well, that's pretty important because the Saudis have been able to circumvent the constrictions on the other side of the Arabian Peninsula, on the Strait of Hormuz, due to the Iran-US war. They've been pumping millions of barrels of oil across a Trans-Arabia pipeline, the East-West pipeline, loading it onto terminals at Yanbu on the Red Sea, and then some of that in the smaller ships is able to go through the Red Sea, but the big VLCCs, the very large crude carriers, they head south down the Red Sea and out through the Bab al-Mandeb Strait to markets in Asia, like China and India and elsewhere. Well, that's not now possible unless they want to risk being shot at, shelled and drugged.

0: Question is, does this war escalate or de-escalate? And China is amongst those countries that have tried to de-escalate. And the Chinese foreign minister, Wang Yi, has recently received his Iranian counterpart, because Iran is a part of this. Iran is an ally of the Houthis. They're sometimes called an Iranian proxy, but I think that's misleading, because the Houthis don't necessarily do what Iran wants them to do, but they are trained, armed, funded, and very much allied to Iran. So you can see the way this is working for Iran. Iran is under huge economic pressure from the American blockade in the Arabian Sea, which has choked off the exports from Iran to world markets. And Iran has said, fine, you want to play that game? Well, we're going to make it difficult for you. So Saudi Arabia, being a big ally of the US, is not able to get all its oil exports out. And that's what's happening there. Question is what can Saudi do to reverse this very damaging state of affairs for it, not to mention the huge humanitarian cost for all those Yemeni refugees I've just been speaking to.
1: Frank Gardner reporting from Obok on the coast of Djibouti. Coming off a terrible weekend for Germany's governing CDU party. In state elections, the party failed to reach the minimum 5% threshold to enter parliament. It's the worst, ever result in that area, with the far-right AfD party coming out on top. And in Berlin, the CDU's former stronghold, the party came second to a left-wing rival. Here's what the chairman of the CDU, the German Chancellor Friedrich Merz, had to say in a press conference a little earlier.
2: Ladies and gentlemen, this election marks a profound turning point. It is a dramatic and unprecedented result for the CDU in Germany that we are unable to clear the 5% threshold and that an entire parliamentary group has been voted out of the state parliament. This is a severe blow, and its repercussions will be felt by us for a long time to come. We will have to discuss the consequences of this for a long time to come.
1: So what now for the CDU? Its leader, Friedrich Merz, has described the elections as a disaster, but so far he's holding on to his job. Tanit Koch is a journalist writing for German and European publications. She used to be a communications advisor for the CDU, Christian Democrat administration. Tanit, with these election results now known, will Friedrich Merz have to resign?
3: Well, that's the basically million-euro question, but it's tricky. So he's for a while now basically lost authority, most importantly among his own rank and file, his Christian Democrats. Also, he's if you consider the polls, he's the most unpopular chancellor since the beginning of polling. So that really doesn't help. On the other hand, for a German chancellor to resign, it's not half as easy as for a British prime minister to get changed and replaced. So at the moment, there is a fight within the CDU, but there's no real crown prince that could sort of take over immediately, so it would cost time. Actually, right now, really nobody knows whether he's going to survive the next days or weeks. Even yesterday, on election night, the heads of state or the German states run by CDU had a meeting after meeting in the party headquarters without Friedrich Merz for hours, and it's sort of slowly. Now, what was there? Basically two wings. One, the more stable one, let's keep him, and the other one, we need a change at the top leadership. But again, sort of changing a German chancellor midway, or not even midway. He's in office for only a year and a half, isn't as easy as it sounds.
1: He's been urging patience to allow for time for the CDU's economic reform policies to unfold and to show some results. Do you think that strategy might work to win over voters?
3: Well, he may have sort of taken a page out of Angela Merkel's sort of his inner party competitor, the reason he left politics 20 years ago, out of her playbook, because Merkel, when she was under pressure because of the refugee crisis, told her party, "Listen, give her party sort of leadership. Give me time. I need to have need to get the deal done with Erdogan to lower the numbers. Just give me time. Give me 2 weeks, give me 3 weeks, etc. So this would work if in 2 weeks' time, 3 weeks' time, 2 months' time,

0: had anything to show for. The really, really risky thing at the moment is that the reforms, that's the pension reforms, which is overdue for 3 decades, they're trying to push through with the Social Democrats, is now, because of the elections, because of the Social Democrats sort of fearing even further losses among their electorate, is may not be as sort of reform as it should be. And if the CDU sort of recoils from what they had planned, because it's going to be tough on society,
1: okay,
0: and on their electorate, if they recoil, then the CDU may be, I mean, they're already up in arms, but it may get even worse.
1: Okay, Tanit, we'll have to leave it there. Tanit Koch is a journalist writing for German and European publications. And more information on the German election results and the fate of the governing CDU party on the BBC News website.

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1: I'm Rick Pluta at the State Capitol.
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0: That's the sound of a whole region, over 46 counties right here in central and northern Michigan, held together by one station and the people who fund it. 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Good morning, I'm Jaden Gibson, and with me in the studio around our final morning of our fall fundraiser is Rick Westover. Welcome.
6: Thank you so much. Hello, Jaden. Yes, the last opportunity to put your support behind the news coverage you find from the BBC here on WCMU. 800-999-5656 to participate and join us as we're looking for, let's say, six donations with a couple of thank yous already on our screen and somebody that came in just before 9 o'clock as well. 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We'll note that the CMU Faculty Association is the union of tenure track and tenured faculty serving CMU students and the CMU community for over 51 years. The CMU Faculty Association promoting excellence in academic programs and in public media. 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
0: You know, there's a difference between hearing a story from a distance and getting it from someone who was actually there when the story was breaking, in the room, on the ground. 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
6: Yeah, and we want to offer out a thank you as well to our monthly donors. 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That consistent monthly support is a nice little drumbeat that we can kind of plan against, especially after the loss of federal funding last year. It's the easiest way to do a little more when you're giving just a little bit more if you've gotten comfortable where you're at with your monthly giving level. If you are happy with where you're at, you are more than happy to continue there. But if you can increase that monthly gift a little bit, that will be matched as well by the Central Michigan University Faculty Association right now. Take advantage of their generosity. And Jaden, I don't know if you realize this, but today is the final day of our fall drive. It's the first day of Central Michigan University's Giving Week.
0: Oh,
6: so it's a nice way to kind of combine the efforts here that we can provide as a learning lab for students. You know that well. You came up through the student ranks, as did I, and many others on the staff here at CMU. Just a nice way to highlight the work that our students do for us, the experiences that they're able to gain and then carry off into the world as young broadcasters, all made possible because of the fact that we're tied here to Central Michigan University.
0: Yeah, and if you want to nudge your donation up or contribute for the first time and have that donation matched dollar for dollar, then you can do that at 800-999-5656 or WCMU.org.
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6: That's the way to do it. 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Thank you, helping close out Morning Edition there. 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
0: Everything that we've talked about this week around the fall fundraiser comes down to one simple ask, and today is, of course, the last day to answer it. 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So say yes at WCMU.org or 800-999-5656, and thank you.
8: To NewsHour, we're going to look now at the latest research that's hoping to find a cure for Alzheimer's disease. It's a neurological condition that's often grouped together with dementia. More than 60 million people are living with dementia globally, and that's set to rise to 139 million in the next 25 years. The good news is that there's a groundbreaking treatments in the works, but that could slow the progression of Alzheimer's and dementia and even lead to a cure. But today, researchers saying that those breakthroughs have been delayed because there simply aren't enough people to take part in clinical trials for those treatments. First, I spoke with Bill Yeats from his home in Queensland, Australia. He's living with early onset Alzheimer's, and he started by telling me about when he first discovered he had the disease.
9: It came as a bit of a shock. I'd spent 4 years looking after my father, who passed away of dementia. As a senior physics and chemistry teacher, I started to forget the names of the boys and girls who were in my class. I found that I couldn't remember the equations. It was just me. I just didn't understand. And then when it started to reflect in my role as a deputy principal in terms of administration of the school, tasks that would normally take me a couple of hours were taking me days and if not weeks. So it was really very much that after that, going to seek some help and saying, what's actually going on?
8: Mm. So once you received the diagnosis, I understand you took part in a clinical trial. How did that go?
9: Well, I have an identical twin brother, and luckily for me, he shows no signs, but he was also involved in clinical research. And together we sat down, and both of us agreed that if there was a hope for me, then I needed to find a clinical trial, need to be able to get access to a novel treatment. And for that reason, I decided not to follow the amyloid hypothesis or the tau hypothesis. I actually chose to go really left field, and I saw my Alzheimer's being caused by stress as my trigger. So I went for a clinical trial that involved neuroinflammation and reducing that in my brain. And the results for that have been quite encouraging. I've been now receiving that drug for just over 4 years.
8: I understand, though, that the trial itself ended after a couple of years. Is that right?
9: In my case, I was in a phase 1B, which is really just working out efficacy, what dose would work. At that point, my results were quite encouraging, which then allowed me to make an application to the Australian government and say, based on my results, could I have what we call special access to this drug? And I was given it for two lots of 2 years. So that was really good. And when I went to phase two, it didn't reach the expectations. And suddenly where I was using this drug, it was terminated. My future, I thought, was based on having this weekly injection. And when it was suddenly removed, it really left me flat.
8: Bill, when you hear that globally there's a severe shortage of patients who are able to take part in clinical trials for Alzheimer's disease, how does that make you feel? Because you've talked about the fact that, you know, you're pinning a ray of hope on some kind of medical breakthrough.
9: I only knew about a clinical trial or thinking that it was a possibility through my brother. People actually don't think of putting their hand up and saying, I could actually go into a clinical trial. There's a lot of selection criteria that you have to meet. And then you look at the methodology of how they're actually going to conduct it. And what I found and I saw in this report was that there was a real awakening in terms of if we're going to look at clinical trials and actually invite and get people to participate in clinical trials, then there's a lot of work that has to be done. Because at the moment, not only do you have a small percentage of people living with dementia going into the clinical trials, there's also a huge dropout rate. And with so much happening in this sector at the moment, to me it's pivotal if we're going to make these advances happen as quickly as possible.
8: How optimistic are you now that new medical breakthroughs might be able to help you?
9: Years and years ago, I dreamt of being that person, the first person who to become a survivor of this condition. But for me now, my perception of the word survivor doesn't mean that. It means being able to live a more enjoyable life, a life that has meaning and purpose for me. So my involvement in clinical trial, I think, is really, it sits in that area where I know that it will be too late for me. That's actually not a problem. What's more important to me is that I can help, be involved in a clinical trial, and hopefully some very useful data comes out of it. So at some point in the future, we'll have a cure for this.
8: Bill Yeats speaking to me from Coolum on Australia's Sunshine Coast. Now, if dementia and Alzheimer's are so common, why is it increasingly difficult to find people to take part in clinical trials? Chris Lynch is acting chief executive of Alzheimer's Disease International. What are the challenges with getting trials underway and completed?
10: We are in unprecedented waters, really, in terms of the science and research for Alzheimer's disease and other types of dementia as well. For the first time ever, we've got a really solid, burgeoning even, pipeline of clinical trials for Alzheimer's disease. There's currently over 150 in phase two and phase three trials, which is unprecedented. In terms of the treatments that are coming out of those trials, just in the last 18 months, we have the first ever disease-modifying treatments that are now starting to get regulatory approval around the world. It's the first time ever that we've been able to see through treatments a slowing down in the progression of Alzheimer's disease. In terms of the trials that are currently taking place, they are focusing on a real breadth of areas around Alzheimer's disease, including how to modify the trajectory of the disease, but also symptomatic treatment trials as well. And those trials are also now starting to push into areas like risk reduction and prevention, which will certainly gain a huge amount of attention over the next decade.
8: I mean, that all sounds quite positive. So what's holding up the completion of these trials? Why is it so difficult to find people to take part?
10: The real challenge to this is a combination of the numbers of people that we need to come forward for trials. There are currently about 55,000 people participating in trials. But just to sustain that level of trial, we need 350,000 people around the world to volunteer for trials. And at the moment, there's extremely low awareness of clinical trials for Alzheimer's disease and for other types of dementia as well. That's, again, a combination of factors. Certainly from the healthcare perspective, healthcare practitioners, at the point of diagnosis, they either don't have the time or their own awareness is extremely low of what clinical trials are available for Alzheimer's disease and dementia. And we really do need both government and the healthcare systems to increase that level of awareness to start to facilitate it. I think a lot of that is born out of the fact that people genuinely do want to participate. There is a number of reasons for that. You know, some of it is altruism, investment in the future, but sometimes it's also self-preservation and their thoughts about themselves and their own risk of the disease in the future.
8: Is it one problem that perhaps Alzheimer's and other forms of dementia are often inflicted on people in later life? Could that also be a challenge in trying to reach out to older people in order to get them to participate in trials?
10: Age is obviously a big risk factor for dementia. It often becomes symptomatic in the 70s. But we know that the pathology actually starts 20 years earlier than that, in the 40s and the 50s. And the risk for that often starts much earlier in life as well. And that's why the recruitment really for clinical trials can be quite difficult, particularly if you're looking for people that are pre-symptomatic or asymptomatic to come forward to volunteer.
8: Chris Lynch, Alzheimer's Disease International.
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11: How could stalling federal support affect the future of public transit in this country? 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
12: So I think we're trying to offer what we can while still keeping ourselves afloat so that we don't accidentally burn out and become another statistic of.
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0: 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I'm Jaden Gibson, and with me once again in the studio is Rick Westover. Great to have you with us.
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14: Hi, I'm Rachel Martin, the host of NPR's Wildcard. 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
0: And we'd like to say good morning and thank you to Mike Etienne from Traverse City, who says, we appreciate the work that you do.
6: Thank you.
0: Thank you. 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And we also would like to say thank you to Carrie DeWeese from Brimley for their contribution around the BBC News Hour this morning. 2 more donations to keep us on track with our fundraising goals. 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
6: 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Thank you. We're so close to meeting our goal of 6 donations for this hour. With 20 minutes to go, maybe we can blow right on past that goal.
8: This is NewsHour coming to you live from London. I'm Celia Hatton. We're just a few days away from the arrival of China's leader Xi Jinping for a 3-day state visit to the United States. Xi and Donald Trump have a list of thorny issues to discuss, from tariffs to the fate of the island of Taiwan. But there's a third T, tech, that's the focus of a lot of global attention and calls for the two superpowers to sort out a framework on artificial intelligence. The U.S. Treasury Secretary Scott Bessent has said he's met with his Chinese counterpart, the Vice Premier He Lifeng, ahead of the leaders' summit. Mr. Bessent offered an upbeat assessment of their talks, calling it a very successful, and adding that both sides discussed greater communication on AI threats.
19: What we discussed was setting up a mechanism, so it's going to be called the U.S.-China AI Dialogue. We've agreed to meet again. We have the U.S. has proposed that we have a notification mechanism between the two countries, and we want a shared vision of common goals and common threats.
8: What can we really expect from the U.S. and China, two rivals, to actually agree on when it comes to AI? Kyle Chan is a fellow at the John L. Thornton China Center at the Brookings Institute. He's also an expert on China's technology development as well as U.S.-China relations.
20: I think Scott Bessent's announcement was a big first step. It already overturned some beliefs that the U.S. and China could not compete and cooperate at the same time, or that China was simply not interested in talking about AI sincerely. So I think there's actually some room for potential progress going forward. And I think that's what this is about. There are a lot of details that are clearly not there. Like, there are a lot of details that are missing about the notification mechanism and the AI dialogue as it's structured going forward. It's not clear who's involved. It's not clear what are the criteria for an incident rising to the level of national security and needing to be notified for the other side. But it is useful that this is already on the table. And for the summit, I would be surprised if there were further, more concrete announcements. I think probably a lot of the details are being hammered out directly between Scott Bessent and his Chinese counterpart, He Lifeng. If anything, perhaps Trump and Xi could say something to the effect of AI is a great opportunity and also a major risk to both countries, and that they want to work together in some capacity to mitigate the risks. Even something as general and high level as that would also be a useful signal to the AI communities and societies in both countries that the leaders are trying to work on this.
8: Aren't we moving past the need for just a general signal, though, don't you think, Kyle? I mean, we're hearing these serious concerns from the leaders of some AI firms that things really could be getting out of control, could even threaten the future of humanity. And yet, at the moment, we're talking, from what we know, about a notification mechanism. Isn't it fair to say that maybe they're moving a little bit too slowly? Maybe they're aiming a little bit too low?
20: It's true. There are two speeds going on right now. One is the speed of the technology itself and the pace of the risks. With incidents like the OpenAI accidental hack of Hugging Face and increasing incidents where we have AI systems running out of control and doing things not intended by human users, those risks are growing, and they're growing rapidly as the technology improves rapidly. That's one track. The other track is the geopolitics. And unfortunately, that moves much, much more slowly given all the deep distrust between the US and China on a whole range of issues, and now including the intense competition over AI. So yes, I agree. I think on the one hand, things need to move much, much faster. On the other hand, though, in some ways, we can only run so fast on the geopolitics. A lot of groundwork needs to be done still on building up some degree of trust.
1: Mm. Can you help shed some light on how the Chinese side is thinking going into these talks? You've talked about China's technology strategy before. You've called it the chipping away strategy. Can you tell us how the Chinese leadership thinks and how it affects Xi Jinping's approach to the U.S. when it comes to AI?
20: So on the one hand, AI is a huge opportunity for China. They see it as kind of a once-in-a-lifetime opportunity where China and the U.S. are the global leaders in this really critical strategic technology. And China is hoping to leverage this for a whole range of benefits, not just improving its economic growth and productivity, its military, but also its global stature. And so the announcement, for example, by Xi Jinping this summer of the World AI Cooperation Organization, headquartered in Shanghai, is a sign that China wants to use this to win over friends and gain influence around the world. That's on the one hand. On the other hand, though, one thing that's very striking is their perceptions of the risks are changing. And while they see a lot of upside to being a technology leader in the space, they also see increasingly some of the downsides.
1: Do you sense that the trust is there? Do you think Xi Jinping trusts Donald Trump and his administration enough to really engage seriously when it comes to AI?
20: At this point, no. There is definitely a lack of trust. And not only that, there is a huge amount of uncertainty over the U.S.-China relationship. So I think that at this very early stage, what the two sides have agreed to doesn't require so much trust. They didn't agree to anything that would impose real costs to either side. There was no talk of slowing down jointly the progress of AI development in both countries. So that's really notable. And I think it is on that very, very thin foundation that these talks are going forward.
1: Kyle, a week from now, when this summit is over, should we be panicking if these two big players on AI can't find common ground, can't move forward to establish some kind of governance mechanism?
20: I think that we have to think about this in the medium to long term. There will likely be fluctuations in the near term. There could even be steps backwards. So the way I see this is it could very likely be a two steps forward, one step backward type of progression. But I do think that this was a major first step. So hopefully going forward, if in, say, 2 months, the two countries can have their first official round of this AI dialogue, I think that would be a meaningful second step, perhaps eventually a path towards climbing up the ladder of greater cooperation on this area. But in the meantime, there are so many tensions in the relationship that could erupt into some broader issue, whether it's trade, whether it's the Iran war, whether it's something else entirely. And then on top of that, the technology is changing as well. So that will also play a role in shaping these dialogues going forward.
1: Kyle Chan of the Brookings Institution. In Indonesia, a BBC investigation has uncovered a years-long cover-up at a prominent Islamic boarding school involving allegations of sexual crimes by the son of its founder. Known as Becci, he was jailed in 2022 for sexually assaulting a student at the school, but BBC Eye has exclusively recorded footage of him as a free man after serving less than half his sentence. The investigation has also uncovered further allegations against him and evidence the school tried to suppress them. Indonesia's National Commission on Violence Against Women says sexual abuse in Islamic boarding schools, known as pusantren, has reached an emergency level. This report from the BBC's Rebecca Henschke.
2: It's July 2022. Hundreds of students and followers gather behind the iron gates of the Siddiqiyah Islamic Boarding School in East Java. Their fists raised, they chant that they're prepared to defend the school with body and soul. Outside the gates are riot police in black helmets, shields and batons at the ready. They're here to arrest Vicky. But the school supporters are not going to let them in. It takes nearly 1,000 officers and a 15-hour siege broadcast live across the country before Bukki is finally arrested. Put on trial for the rape of one student, he was found guilty of the lesser charge of sexual assault and sentenced to 7 years in prison. But BBCI can now reveal the allegations against him go much further.
21: Bukki grabbed me by my hair, dragging me by my hair. But what I can never forget was he said while raping me again, "Don't you realize you're just my slave?"
2: Former student Ira Puspitasari says she was raped by Bukki for years, beginning when she was just 15. She's speaking publicly for the first time.
21: I cried every day. I felt my body was dirty, unacceptable.
2: In 2018, after leaving the school, she reported Bukki to the police. When the school found out, she says she came under intense pressure.
21: My house was constantly watched by Bukki's people. I didn't have a safe place. I was terrified.
2: Ira says she and her father were then summoned to a meeting where she met Bukki's mother. She secretly recorded their conversation. You can hear Bukki's mother telling Ira that her son perhaps made mistakes and apologizes. But then she demands Ira withdraw her police report, telling her to say nothing happened. It's only family business. Fearing for her safety, Ira signed a statement retracting her allegations, a decision she now deeply regrets. And now the BBC has heard that he's been secretly released early, after serving less than half his sentence. Undercover reporters posing as loyal followers, went to his house on Eid. In a side room, he was blessing people. Approaching on their knees like others in the room, they came face to face with him. Indonesia's Ministry for Immigration and Corrections told the BBC he was given early parole due to legal sentence reductions. Ira watched in shock the footage of Bukki greeting supporters.
21: Now he's free. It's like nothing ever happened. He feels as if he has won, and I've lost. It makes a complete mockery of the law.
2: The BBC put the allegations to Bukki and his mother. They did not respond. Ira has rebuilt her life with a family of her own.
21: I was always told, if you do this to Bukki, your life will be ruined. But I'm going to prove that my life won't be ruined. I'll be more successful and I'll come back stronger.
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1: In Germany, the far-right anti-immigration party has won a landslide victory in a state.
2: Missouri's highest election official is supposed to face the state Supreme Court today. He's been asked to explain
3: why. If potash is looped into the trade war, Laporte said it could have dire consequences for farmers nationwide.
0: This is the closing day of WCMU's fall fundraiser, and here is the reason it exists. 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Good morning. I'm Jaden Gibson, and with me in the studio is Rick Westover. Welcome back.
4: Thank you so much. 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
0: And good morning, and thank you to Jerome Hoganson from Petoskey, who says we greatly appreciate the information on a daily basis, and we depend on it.
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13: 165 million years ago, the forest may have sounded like this. Using the fossil record and AI, scientists have modeled the calls of insects that lived alongside dinosaurs.
14: So unlike vocal cords and other soft tissues where complex mechanics determine the sounds they make, this is a very simple structure tuned like a musical instrument.
13: The result is the closest we've ever come to hearing prehistoric Earth. The sounds were even used in a Netflix documentary about dinosaurs.
15: You may not notice it. 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
16: Live from NPR News in Washington, I'm Korva Coleman. President Trump goes to New York today ahead of the speech he will give tomorrow morning at the opening of the United Nations General Assembly. His remarks will come as the world watches the ongoing U.S. and Israeli war against Iran. Today, Trump will meet New York City Mayor Zohran Mamdani at the mayor's mansion. Stocks opened higher this morning as crude oil prices dip. NPR Scott Horsley reports the Dow Jones Industrial Average gained about 120 points in early trading.
17: Crude oil prices dropped to their lowest level in 11 days, with the U.S. benchmark falling below $100 a barrel. The drop in oil prices comes despite fresh attacks by Iran-backed Houthi rebels on targets in Saudi Arabia. Retail fuel prices in the U.S. continue to climb. AAA says the average price of regular gasoline inched up to $4.47 a gallon, while the price of diesel fuel pushed further into record territory, averaging $6.51 a gallon. Treasury Secretary Scott Bessent says talks with his Chinese counterpart in New York over the weekend were very successful. President Trump is set to host Chinese President Xi Jinping in Washington later this week. Scott Horsley, NPR News, Washington.
16: President Trump is vowing to create an AI force to oversee the technology's development. But as NPR's Bobby Allen reports, AI industry insiders have been surprised by the announcement.
18: In a Truth Social post, President Trump compared the AI force to the Space Force, a new branch of the military Congress created in his first term. But what the AI force would look like, what powers it will have, and whether it needs congressional approval are all open questions. Trump also wrote that in addition to the new AI entity, he will appoint an AI czar to monitor the industry. Trump's announcement comes as fears grow in Washington about AI's rapidly advancing capabilities, and it follows several instances where AI agents autonomously hacked into companies, and former AI employees spoke out about the societal dangers of the powerful technology. Bobby Allen, NPR News.
16: The ex-husband of Lindsay Clancy is speaking about the strangulation deaths of their three children in Massachusetts. A mistrial was declared in Massachusetts in his ex-wife's prosecution. Patrick Clancy told CBS's 60 Minutes that previously he did not know much about postpartum depression and illness.
19: I could piece together what it was like to be really, really anxious or depressed, but I didn't know how to manage a postpartum illness. I think mental illness has this ability to be tragically deceptive, so I'm sure there are things that I didn't see.
16: 11 of 12 jurors in Lindsay Clancy's trial were prepared to acquit her of criminal responsibility, suggesting that they were prepared to accept her defense of postpartum psychosis. You're listening to NPR.
0: Good morning. I'm Jaden Gibson with WCMU News. Six people have been hospitalized after a military jet crash landed near Interlaken on Thursday. WCMU's Blaise Carpenter has more.
20: After a pilot safely ejected from an F-16 military jet from the Texas Air National Guard, the plane crashed in an open field and clouds of black smoke billowed out. Munson Healthcare in Traverse City says those near the crash may have been exposed to hydrazine, a toxic chemical found in jet fuel. So far, they've treated over 30 people for contamination exposure. Most were first responders. Dr. Joe Santangelo is the chief medical officer for Munson Healthcare. He says breathing in hydrazine can cause major respiratory issues.
21: If you breathe in some of the fumes, then it can irritate your lungs, and that can cause a cough or wheezing. And in serious cases, it can cause trouble breathing and fluid in the lungs that can be fatal.
20: Santangelo says everyone who has been evaluated is in stable condition. According to the Texas Military Department, the plane crash remains under investigation. I'm Blaise Carpenter, WCMU News.
0: Nurses at the McLaren Hospital in Lapeer, located in the Thumb, voted to authorize a strike on Thursday. That doesn't guarantee a work stoppage will happen, but it is one step in the process. The local nurses' union has been working without a contract since May. Alicia Furkowitz is a nurse and member of the bargaining team. She says the nurses are most concerned about the safety of their patients.
22: It's very common that we don't have the equipment that we need to care for them. It can be very challenging sometimes to administer the medications we need to when we can't find the equipment.
0: Furkowitz says there are other safety issues at the McLaren Lapeer Hospital, like broken elevators and ceiling leaks in operating rooms. She says the union is asking the hospital to fix those things. In a statement to WCMU, McLaren said they're committed to bargaining in good faith. They did not address the claims made by the nurses. It's going to be mostly cloudy today and breezy for mid-Michigan. Farther north, partly to mostly cloudy skies, and we'll see region-wide highs in the upper 50s to low 60s, 16 Celsius for our friends in Ontario. Tonight, partly cloudy with lows in the upper 30s to mid-40s, 3 Celsius. Tomorrow, sunny to partly sunny skies, breezy as well throughout mid-Michigan. And tomorrow's highs across the listening area will reach the low to mid-60s, 19 Celsius. 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It's 10:06.
23: This is On Point. I'm Meghna Chakrabarty. Torin Jonsson is a senior researcher at the University of Graz in Austria, and he specializes in bioacoustics. And he helped create the soundscape you're hearing right now, which sounds both familiar and not. So, Torin, first of all, welcome to On Point. And what exactly were we hearing just then?
24: Hi, Meghna. Thanks for having me. What we're hearing just now were basically the sounds we recreated in our latest paper of bush crickets or katydids that lived 165 million years ago in a Jurassic forest.
23: Mm-hmm. So these sounds don't actually exist anywhere on planet Earth right now.
24: No. We recreated them on the basis of some of our findings that came out with in like the last 10 years in our research.
23: Yeah, it's quite remarkable to think that we're hearing the best approximation that science has to offer right now about what the world sounded like in the time of the dinosaurs, essentially. So Torin, take us back to the beginning of this project. What was the inspiration to try and acoustically put us back 165 million years ago?
24: Yeah, so it all started roughly 10 years ago, when our Chinese colleagues came to us, who came to Fernando Montealegre and me. We were colleagues back in Bristol in the UK then. And they came to us and said, look, we have these really nicely, pristinely preserved fossils of katydids. And we know all about the morphology and taxonomy and all that. But you are the experts in modern day bush cricket songs. Could you try and find out what they sounded like? And that's then what we did, basically.
23: And how did you do that?
24: So we these fossils that our Chinese colleagues had were really so well preserved that the wings of the animals were really well visible. And on these wings, there are the sound production organs of bush crickets. So bush crickets produce their songs by rubbing their wings together. And on those wings are the sound production organs in the form of a file with little tiny teeth on it. And these fossils were so well preserved that we could really count these tiny teeth on them and do some measurements on them and compare this with the wings of living katydids. And with that, we could get an approximation of the frequency of the pitch that these animals would have sounded like.
23: Oh, okay, so Torin, hang on here for 1 second, because we have some isolated versions of these recreated, I was going to say Jurassic era, but I'm not. Is 165 million years ago actually the Jurassic era, or do I have the wrong era?
24: No, it's bang in the middle of the Jurassic era.
23: Okay, great. So we have some isolated sounds from these Jurassic era recreations of the insects that would have made these sounds. So here's one of them. Okay, so Torin, which one is this?
24: That I have to say, off my head, I actually can't remember.
23: Okay.
24: It's one of the rather low frequency bush crickets that we recreated, which from the pitch sounds a lot like what you would have in crickets, say, nowadays.
23: In crickets. Okay. So let me actually then get to a modern day cricket sound. Just so for folks who don't remember, here is what crickets today sound like. Okay, so then I can hear something of a similarity, but tell me a little bit more about how you took the specific fossil remnant, right? And you said you had sort of counted the amount of teeth in the combs on the legs. Why don't we first talk a little bit more about how modern-day insects actually make these sounds?
24: Yeah, so the modern-day crickets and bush crickets, they all make their songs, which they actually create to attract females. It's only the males that sing, mostly. And they create them by rubbing their wings together. It's a difference to grasshoppers. They rub their legs against the wings, but crickets and bush crickets just use their wings, rub them together, and on one side of the wing you have a hard area which is called the plectrum, like when you play the guitar, and the other side has this row with the really tiny and hard teeth on it, and that gets rubbed together a bit like if you play a washboard or so.
23: And so then, so that's how they make the sounds today. And is it, do we know from the fossil record if the mechanism of sound making is the same in those Jurassic era insects?
24: Yeah, it actually really looked like not much has changed in the last 165 million years ago. So when we got these wings, we were actually quite surprised how nice and well preserved those files with the teeth on it were, and how regular and how they looked pretty much like wings and sound production organs of the animals today.
23: Okay, so let's listen to two more calls from this Jurassic soundscape. The first one you'll hear is a little bit slower paced, and then the second is a short burst of a similar call.

0: Well, I'd like to bring in Charlie Woodrow into the conversation now. He's an entomologist and co-author of this Jurassic Soundscape study, and he joins us from the UK. Charlie Woodrow, welcome to On Point.
1: Hi, Meghna. Thanks for having me.
0: Okay, for a person who has dedicated their professional life to the study of insects, what what does it feel like to be able to hear, again, I'm going to say the closest recreation we have to prehistoric insects? What does it feel like to you?
1: Yeah, I mean, it's incredibly exciting. I mean, you know, from being a kid watching things like Jurassic Park and not even thinking about, you know, how accurate the sounds were in the background, now understanding that we have the data and the methods to be able to actually produce those sounds. You know, we could make a director's cut of Jurassic Park where it's actually now fully accurate. And those kind of details, I think, are incredibly exciting to me.
0: Okay. I have a lot of questions for both of you about how we can claim accuracy a little bit later in the show. But tell me more, Charlie, about, are there any morphological differences? I mean, Torin said that there aren't, but it seems kind of amazing to me that 165 million years of evolution

0: Modern day say katydids versus ancient ones.
1: Yeah, you know, this is in part because this mechanism of sound production is one of the oldest mechanisms of sound production in nature. These insects have probably been communicating for 300 million years, and it just shows how efficient that system is. But there are small details between those species which do differ. So, for example, the size of the wings or the spacing of those teeth. But what we were amazed to find is that a lot of that diversity was already around in the Jurassic.
0: Tell me more about that, because I actually honestly had no idea. Because we all, when we think of Jurassic era fauna, I guess, obviously our minds go to the charismatic dinosaurs. Mm-hmm. I mean, how diverse do we know insect life was then?
1: Probably incredibly underdescribed, in part because, you know, these fossils are an exception in the fossil record. Insects generally are small. They don't fossilize very easily. But where you have regions like these deposits that our colleagues are studying in China, you can then get those amazing glimpses into the diversity of past ecosystems. But they are still, you know, a fraction of the diversity of insects that would have been around.
0: Are they the same size? Are they large? Were they larger than katydids, cicadas, grasshoppers now? Although I'm just describing three groups of insects that can vary quite a bit in size. But tell me more about like the size of the animals then.
1: Yeah, very similar kind of size range to the species we see today. They're all much bigger ones, of course, thinking to even earlier back in the Carboniferous, there were these massive dragonflies as well, and other things we hear about. But there were many species which, you know, to the modern day person, you wouldn't be able to tell the difference necessarily based on size alone. So there was already an incredible diversity that's mirrored in the size and shapes of these insects today as well.
0: Okay. Torin, I understand that you actually went to China where these fossils were recovered. Is that right?
2: Yeah. So, as well, 10 years ago, we went there. We were invited by our colleagues and were actually able to have a look at the fossil dig sites as well. Yeah.
0: And what was that like?
2: That was actually quite interesting. So I'm a bioacoustician, not a paleontologist. Mm-hmm. So it was really nice to see these dig sites. And they are all in Inner Mongolia, in a region like roughly 600 miles northeast of Beijing. And it's a very rural area of China with farms all around. And then you had these just basically well shafts dug into the earth where they got the fossils out.
0: Mm. I didn't mean to interrupt you. Continue.
2: No, it was quite interesting to see that it was just these shafts where they got the fossils out, and not like open dig site, like open mining, like we sometimes think about where fossils come from.
0: Mm. Now, Charlie, let me ask you, would it have been possible to recreate a soundscape for Jurassic era creatures that were anything other than insects? Because it sounds like you were relying on really what the external, like the external shape or physiology of the insects are, not any sort of soft tissue internally.
1: Yeah, exactly. So, I mean, in order to reconstruct accurately the sound of any fossil, we need to know a lot about how that sound production organ works, you know, the size and morphology and how the structure relates to the sounds that they produce. And, you know, we use insects as a model for this because the morphology pretty much determines the sound they produce, and it's incredibly well preserved. It would be really difficult to do this for like a larynx or a syrinx of a bird or something, a soft tissue where those structures don't fossilize in the three-dimensional structures by which they actually function.
0: Well, we are talking today about what you're hearing right now, which is a scientific recreation of the soundscape of Jurassic era planet Earth, particularly the insects that lived at that time. And when we come back, we will talk with Torin and Charlie about exactly how they went about making this soundscape. This is On Point.
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4: 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A 53-year-old commercial manager.
5: A First Amendment fight with major implications for freedom of the press is headed to court. The Walt Disney Company filed suit today.
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0: 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I'm Jaden Gibson, and with me once again in the studio is Rick Westover. Good morning.
1: Good morning, Jaden. We're doing well. 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
1: That's right. 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Don't let On Point go by without getting your support around it, if it's a favorite of yours. And while it's the final day of the fall drive, it's the first day of CMU's Giving Week, so a good time to celebrate the students that we're able to provide the experience to for reporting, broadcasting, production, many facets of what we do here made possible because of the students from Central Michigan University. Fire up. I'd love to hear from some alum today. Also hearing from some faculty and staff that believe in and offer up the support to create this learning lab for our students here at CMU as well.
2: Do you ever feel like there's almost a plot to make you not trust your own eyes and ears, to wonder whether something is real or just bait for your attention? 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
0: And we'd like to say good morning and thank you to Courtney from Gaylord, William and Bill in Sault Ste. Marie, and Karen in Bloomington this morning around On Point. Thank you so much for your support. And Karen says, I depend on this daily to know what's going on in the world.
1: Thank you.
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5: You're back with On Point. I'm Meghna Chakrabarty. And before we return to our conversation about the sound of Jurassic era planet Earth, I just want to alert you guys to something we're working on for next month. It's our next big five-part series. We love to do them a couple of times a year here at On Point. And our new series is going to be about how the United States has become a nation where older Americans, and we're talking boomers, etc., control so much political power, so much, you know, at the ballot box. They control so much wealth. And we're calling this series Senior Class, Gerontocracy in America. So one of our episodes is going to specifically be about political power, and not just in the terms of politicians themselves and how they're getting older on average, but about who votes in this country. Now, I know that it's not new news to anyone that older Americans vote more, but how about this fact? In 2024, the median age of primary voters was 65 years old. The median age. Now, given how in so many places in this country, the primary race pretty much determines the outcome of the general election, what does it make you think that the median age of a voter in a primary is 65 years old? So, specific set of questions to younger Americans. What's holding you back from voting? If you're in your 20s, 30s, even 40s, help us answer that question. Do you vote in every election? Do you go to the ballot box or mail in your vote for primary elections? And if not, why not? What about ballot questions? Are you up on those? Do you take time to read the voter guide? Do you cast a vote for ballot questions? We basically want to know how often you vote if you're a younger American and what's holding you back from making your voice heard more often at the ballot box. So grab your phones. Pick up the On Point Vox Pop app wherever you get your apps. That way you can send us a very high quality message. Or if you don't have the On Point Vox Pop app and for some reason don't want it, well, first of all, you should get it anyway. But you can also still call us at 617-353-0683. Okay, so now back to our conversation about Jurassic era soundscapes. I'm speaking today with Torin Jonsson. He's a senior researcher at the University of Graz in Austria. He specializes in bioacoustics. And Charlie Woodrow joins us as well. He's an entomologist and co-author, along with Torin, of this Jurassic soundscape study. So here's another isolated call from the soundscape, and let's listen to it. Charlie, can you help us identify which one this is supposed to be?
6: That is, like Torin, I'm going to struggle remembering which one it is, actually. But they do all sound very similar, which is also interesting that these different species were also producing similar enough sounds that we can't really distinguish them.
5: Okay, well, so let me ask you then, do they sound... You wouldn't have a tough time distinguishing sounds from insects today, right? Would you? Or do they also sound quite similar?
6: Yeah, I mean, some of them. I guess it depends how many years of your career you've spent to listening to them. But of course, many insects, katydids and crickets living today, we also cannot hear because they're ultrasonic, and that's kind of one of the big differences we found compared to our Jurassic study as well.
5: Oh, today they're ultrasonic.
6: Yeah, in katydids alone, I think 70% of species use ultrasound to communicate.
5: Okay, so we're going to hold on to that thought for a second. But Torin, let me play one thing. Well, actually, let me see if I can find it. No, we're going to play that one a little bit later. Can you take me into more detail of how you went from having the fossil record, and then we also have modern day sounds from a whole variety of insects? What was the process that you went through in order to then create the Jurassic era sound?
8: Yeah, so basically, Fernando, who's like another co-author, main author on the study, he's been looking at katydid songs for, I don't know, 25 years at least, and he has this database of katydid songs from nowadays, and there are like hundreds of animals in there, and together with morphological measurements of the sound production organs. And so once you have this information, you can basically plot it on a diagram and put a line through and say, if you have a wing that's that big with so and so many teeth on it, then the frequency would have been this and this high. And so we did the same measurements on our fossil wings and then plugged it into this diagram basically and said, right, with these morphological details, the frequency that these animals, the pitch that they would have created is, I don't know, say 5 kilohertz or so. And we did that with all of our 9 species from the Jurassic that we had.
5: Oh, interesting. Okay, so you basically, I can't tell if it's extrapolated or interpolated based on this big body of data you have on modern day insects noises, yes?
8: Yeah, it was basically extrapolation from what we know from the modern day insects, assuming that, well, basically knowing from the morphology from our fossils that the sound production process in itself hasn't actually changed for these 160 million years.
5: Okay. So, Charlie, then help me understand a little bit more, because I'm just trying to think of all the different ways that sound can be created from the same sort of physical structure, right? Okay. Even if I just put, if I put insects aside for a moment, like if I had a comb in my hand and I ran my thumb down the teeth of the comb, the sound that it would make very much depends on the speed at which I rub my thumb down the teeth of the comb, yes?
6: Yeah, absolutely. But it will also depend on the number of lines in that comb, mm-hmm. the number of teeth in that comb, the spacing of them, as well as the combination of how quick the thumb is moved across them. And also the size of the structures that that comb is attached to. You know, you're rubbing your thumb across those, but if you rub guitar plectrum across them, you're going to get a slightly different sound, for example. So it also depends on where those vibrations go and how they interact with other structures around them.
5: Okay, so this is interesting because then, again, from modern insects, we know that the same insects can make a variety of noises with their same structures, right? Depending on the, as you said, all the variables, speed, which with their rubbing legs or wings together, maybe, I don't know, maybe even just the surrounding acoustical properties of where they're located. So for the Jurassic era fossils, you didn't actually have access to that kind of information. So were you able to, with any confidence, say, well, this structure, if it were vibrating at a certain frequency per second or per minute, would equal a mating sound? Could you even go that far?
6: Yeah, absolutely. I mean, one of the nice things about this system is we know that they can only really produce one sound, and that, again, the morphology of the wings really determines the sound they produce. But what we were able to do with these fossils is narrow down basically where that variation in sound, despite having the same mechanism, is coming from. So for example, we see size variation across the different species. And we know, not just from insects, but all animals, that bigger animals tend to make lower pitched sounds. And it's the same in these insects. Mm-hmm. The bigger ones would have been slightly lower pitched. But we actually found a lot of the variation came from the morphology of that comb, if you like, that stridulatory file. So we found lots of variation in the spacing of those teeth and the density of those, which would have affected the sounds produced.
5: I guess what I'm asking is, in terms of the same creature, right, it could make a variety of noises. And I think, and correct me if I'm wrong, some of the sounds in the soundscape have been described as mating calls. But how would you know that was a mating call?
6: Ah, I see. So basically, because in modern species, they can typically only produce one sound, and we know that sound is for mating, then this is kind of our best guess of what they're using that sound for. And this is a very conserved function of the songs in crickets and katydids. But of course, there are also other instances where they use those sounds for courtship or defense. But actually, the sounds they produce don't really differ. It's just the context.
5: It's just the context. Okay, so mm-hmm. a mating call would sound the same as a warning call?
6: Exactly. But what might differ is the warning call might be have a higher rate of repetition or be louder because the insect is putting in more effort because it doesn't want to, you know, be predated. But the basic sound they produce, for example, during a closing or opening of the wings is very conserved.
5: Okay. So let's listen to another modern day sound. This is actually a black cricket, which makes noise with its wings. And here's what that sounds like. Now, I know everyone's thinking, that does not sound anything like a cricket. But it's very much slowed down, right, Torin?
8: Yeah, this is like very much slowed down. So usually it would sound like one of the first cricket songs you played earlier, very high-pitched. And this is just, probably 40 to 50 times slowed down or so.
5: And so what does slowing down the sound tell you? Or what does it teach you?
8: Well, if you would have songs from modern day katydids that sing in the ultrasound, we couldn't hear anything. But if we slow the sounds down, then we shift those frequencies that we normally can't hear into our audible range, and then we can make them audible for us to get an idea of what they sort of could sound for us.
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10: We've been talking to a clown. 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John Simpson is a clown.
0: 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Good morning, I'm Jaden Gibson, and with me in the studio around On Point this morning is Rick Westover. Welcome back.
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0: So fascinating.
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0: 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The big storm, the election, the story that hits close to home, the, for example, the plane crash up north that just happened last week.
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0: 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Marshall M. Frederick Sculpture Museum, just off I-75 near Saginaw, is open to the public Monday through Saturday from 11 a.m. to 5 p.m. Find out more at marshallfredericks.org. 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
5: You're back with On Point. I'm Meghna Chakrabarty, and today we're speaking with Torin Jonsson. He's a senior researcher at the University of Graz who specializes in bioacoustics, and Charlie Woodrow, who's an entomologist. And they both, well, they together, they co-authored a paper about Jurassic soundscapes, and they have recreated a possible soundscape of Jurassic-era planet Earth. And they did that by using fossils of insects from 150 million years ago. And through computational power, AI, and good old-fashioned science, we're able to compare that fossil record to how insects make sounds today and thereby recreate the sounds that those very fossilized insects may have made 150 million years ago. Now, what's really fascinating is that this Jurassic soundscape has actually been somewhere where maybe you've seen it already, or heard it, I should say, and that is Netflix. Tom Land is a zoologist and evolutionary biologist, and he worked as a science researcher on the documentary series The Dinosaurs, which was produced by Steven Spielberg and narrated by Morgan Freeman.
13: Long before our time, they ruled a lost world. Witness the rise and the fall of nature's greatest empire.
5: A little bit from the trailer for The Dinosaurs. And yeah, the dominant sound there was the dinosaurs themselves or what production artists thought the dinosaurs sounded like. We'll come back to that in a second. But usually in big productions like this, the sound design happens towards the tail end of the process. But in this case, about a year before the series was finished, Tom Land began wondering whether its ancient landscapes could sound as carefully researched as they looked.
14: I was very keen, if we're putting all of this detail, all of this energy and time into making the animals look as realistic as possible, their behavior as realistic as possible, why not take that the extra step? Why not make the soundscapes, the world that they're in, that extra layer of realistic?
5: So Tom connected with Charlie Woodrow, and they agreed to put some of the insect calls that you've been hearing, the ones created by Charlie and Torin, they agreed to put those into the background of the documentary. It's one of those wonderful production details that you barely notice when you're watching, but it makes the entire world feel more alive.
14: You are listening to the animals, literally the animals that dinosaurs would listen to. And that level of detail still gives me shivers that we were able to use that.
5: Okay, so to the actual dinosaurs, though, what do you do? The fossil record can tell you about, you know, a dinosaur's body size, its throat anatomy, the amount of air it might have moved. But obviously, as we talked earlier, those soft tissues, the vocal cords, cannot or almost never get preserved. So Tom looked for help from the dinosaur's modern-day descendants.
14: Dinosaurs aren't extinct completely. Birds still exist. Birds are dinosaurs. So we were able to, looking at the basal birds, paleonats as they're called, emus, cassowaries, rheas, ostriches, very, I don't want to say basic noises, but very simple, loud, resonant noises, can be inferred back with, you know, reptiles that were around at the time, the crocodilians.
5: So for each dinosaur species in the series, the team gathered relevant sounds from animals, birds, and some reptiles, as you heard, living today. They mixed those to make a dinosaur call. And here's what they came up with for Dilophosaurus, a Jurassic predator.
14: It's this female who's looking for food and hears this very, very haunting call drifting across the still waters of this swamp. It's a mating call, so it needs to have this element of flair and almost complexity to it. Looking at modern day animals, we looked at the loon, which is an incredibly haunting call. We looked at Australian cassowaries because it gives this deep throated resonant, almost harmonizing with itself. We've got the sandhill crane, the bulga crane, pitch shifting it down, adding more layers to it. So it seems like it's not just, oh, we're listening to a small bird somewhere, but actually this, you can hear it being a much larger animal. You know you're in trouble before you hear it, you know, before you see it. It's almost as though something from mythology has come about.
5: Tom went through a similar process for every dinosaur in the series. And he says, having something as accurate as Charlie and Torin's research, even if it's just in the background, raise the bar for what's possible in future documentaries.
14: Their work genuinely gave the push forwards the sound project needed to being like, oh, we do have enough evidence for this. We can put this level of detail in. Let's do it. Let's go for it. We have it. Let's do it. So it was a landmark piece of information that they were able to get to us.
5: So that's Tom Land, zoologist, evolutionary biologist, and filmmaker who worked on the Netflix documentary, The Dinosaurs. Charlie Woodrow, what was it like having your work be part of that series?
6: Yeah, I mean, it was incredible, really. As Tom mentioned, it was kind of a last minute thing that came into place, and we were put into contact. And of course, I said yes. Yeah, no problem. It would be amazing to have those sounds featured. And you know, I tell my friends and family that I was a composer for Spielberg, so we'll go with that.
5: And so I do have to ask you, as a scientist, I'm quite convinced by what both you and Torin have said about, let's say, the fidelity of the sounds in the Jurassic soundscape of the insects, right, given that the insects haven't actually changed all that much. But Tom there had to use birds and reptiles for the sort of source sound for the dinosaurs. And birds, while related to dinosaurs, are wildly different. So there, I mean, I'm just wondering, there had to be some, I mean, artistic license taken there, yes?
6: Yeah, absolutely. And, you know, a lot of people studying insects joke that paleontologists do like to stretch the realms of what we can infer from fossils and things. So, you know, that it's amazing that they've been able to come, you know, this close and really engage the audience with these sounds of what the dinosaurs could have sounded like. But at the end of the day, it's super hard to know without the same level of detail as we get with those insects.
5: Yeah, actually, Torin, let me ask you this. I mean, you're the bioacoustician here. Were there things that you learned from the process of recreating the Jurassic insects that could actually lead to more accurate recreations of other kinds of animals from prehistory?
8: Yeah, certainly. I mean, this is one thing that we now basically have a pipeline in a way, a framework where we can say, right, we use this basic way of getting from the fossils to a potential song that they created in katydids. But there is no reason why this shouldn't be able to be used in other insects or so as well. The only thing is that, say, you have ants. There are a couple of ants nowadays that produce sounds or songs as well by rubbing hard parts of the shell of the cuticle against a row of pecs on another part of the cuticle.
5: Mm.
8: And if you find something like that in other fossils and compare this with what the animals sound nowadays, we could use very similar approaches to then find out the paleoacoustics of ants, say.
5: Mm. Did working on this project help you understand what's kind of actually always been a basic question that I've had? And some of these insects, I mean, in modern day, are really loud. And I'm always kind of amazed by how once I had a cicada accidentally fly into my condo, and they're loud enough outside, but it was almost deafening, you know, inside the house. Can you explain to us why they can make such a loud sound?
8: Yeah, and that is actually part of my research and also what fascinates me in these insects is how can they be this loud? And in crickets and katydids, it's mainly that the wings, which create the songs and which vibrate and then sort of like amplify the vibrations that they produce, they are evolved to have resonance at exactly the same frequencies that they produce. So it is a bit like they, like these insects carry their own violin body or something with them. So really evolved for the same frequencies.
5: Wait, so Charlie, does this mean that the bodies were involved to create sounds that traveled long distances as well?
6: The structure of the entire wing certainly would have been involved in producing the sound, but there are particular regions on the wing which, as Doran says, have a resonance which helps them amplify that sound. And we know very well what kind of region on the wing that is.
5: Is that for sort of local amplification, or maybe I'm just I'm thinking that does that sound also travel farther, or does it not?
6: The amplification of the sound on the wing, it basically does help the sound become louder, so it would help it travel a further distance.
5: Is that significant?
6: Yeah, I mean, in the case of attracting a mate, you want that sound to be as loud as possible. So if they didn't have an area on the wing that matched the frequency of resonance with the frequency of the sound they produce, it would be a lot harder to attract mates over long distances.
5: Mm. Okay, so let's talk for a moment about the other end of what we can hear. This is another call from the Jurassic soundscape, so let's listen. So very fast and high-pitched clicking noise, a little bit harder to hear. But Charlie, did you say a little earlier that perhaps some Jurassic-era insects were actually communicating through ultrasonically?
6: Yeah, absolutely. So that insect we just heard is actually one of the ones that I can identify. That is a species called Sigma boilus peregrinus, and it was the highest pitch species that we reconstructed in this study. And actually, what you're hearing in that recording is just the lower energy parts of the call. The peak frequency that that animal was producing, so the resonant frequency, would have been ultrasonic. So we wouldn't be able to hear that song properly if we were in the Jurassic.
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15: You know, I think the situation with Oman really highlights the uncertainty of this region. Oman is a quiet corner of the Gulf.
16: I can't confirm that. I mean, I don't think we have the foggiest, really, what's in those messages other than what we've heard from Andy Burnham today.
17: Outperforming its own corporate guidance for a long time now, but not exactly because the retailer is thriving.
0: 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I'm Jaden Gibson, and joining me once again in the studio is Rick Westover. Good morning.
1: Good morning, Jaden. 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
0: Now, not to put too much of a damper on things, but it is an unfortunate fact of the matter that local journalism is disappearing all over the country. 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
25: 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Microdramas, or vertical dramas, are becoming a lifeline for Hollywood. 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
26: Live from NPR News in Washington, I'm Korva Coleman. The TV news organizations that pool their resources to record the president and the White House have agreed to stop covering White House events. They're citing President Trump's decision to ban three media organizations, CNN, MS Now, and Politico. All three organizations are suing the government over the ban. NPR's David Folkenflik says now the TV pool says it won't cover the White House.
27: This morning, the White House sends out guidance about who's going to be the pool. It was CNN's turn. There's nobody listed. Why is that? Well, the other networks have said, essentially, we're not going to step up and fill the gap if you're tossing out CNN. A strike against one of us is a strike against all of us. And notably, Fox News fully embracing that. Its White House reporter is, or chief White House reporter, Jackie Heinrich, is the head of the White House Correspondents Association. She's made clear also that this she sees this as a violation of First Amendment rights.
26: NPR's David Folkenflik reporting. The cost of fuel continues to skyrocket. AAA says the average price of diesel is more than $6.50 a gallon. Farmers are seeing increasing financial pain. John Boyd Jr. is the founder and president of the National Black Farmers Association. He's in Southwest Virginia. Boyd says the cost to fill up his tractors has nearly doubled.
28: But we're not going to make it like this because this administration has really taken farmers to a place where they've never been in this country. Mm-hmm. From the price of commodities such as corn, wheat, and soybeans, the corn is $5 a bushel. So there isn't any room to make up or add anything to it like a lot of people would think. That's the price that I'm selling corn for. And then I have to come up with the money to put this diesel fuel in there right at $1,000 every time I fill up.
26: He spoke to NPR's Morning Edition. Turkey says it's ready to provide Saudi Arabia with military help following missile strikes on the Saudi capital by Iranian-backed Houthi rebels based in Yemen. NPR's Hadil Alshelchi reports a defense pact was signed last month by Turkey, Saudi Arabia, and Pakistan.
29: In a press conference, Turkish Foreign Minister Hakan Fidan said Saudi Arabia may require, quote, military assistance, especially on, quote, some technical issues. Fidan said Turkey was ready to assist with those needs, but didn't outline exactly what they may be. Some experts say it could involve air defense systems. In August, Saudi Arabia and Turkey, along with Pakistan, signed a pact called the Mecca Joint Defense Agreement. It features a provision similar to NATO's Article 5 that an attack on one country is an attack on all and a promise to share defense intelligence. Turkey is also a NATO member with its second largest military. Fidan has previously cautioned Saudi Arabia not to get dragged into the U.S. war with Iran.
26: You're listening to NPR. Treasury Secretary Scott Bessent says the U.S. and China are talking about setting up an official dialogue about artificial intelligence. The idea is to allow both countries to communicate about AI-related incidents involving national security. This comes ahead of this week's meeting between President Trump and Chinese President Xi. Officials in Austin, Texas, say that ICE agents shot and seriously wounded a Hispanic motorist yesterday. The man was taken to the hospital. The Department of Homeland Security says he is in federal custody and will be deported. There's no word on why he was shot or if federal agents have taken him out of the hospital. The brown bears of Alaska's Katmai National Park and Preserve are massive, and starting tomorrow, they'll face off in the annual Fat Bear Week competition. They're vying to become the weightiest champion. From Alaska Public Media, Ava White prepared this report.
2: The Katmai National Park bears are global celebrities, and Fat Bear Week is about celebrating how plump the animals get from feasting on massive sockeye salmon runs. On Tuesday, 16 Rometown rivals will square off in a bracket-style competition for the title of fattest bear. Sarah Bruce is a park ranger at Katmai.
3: There is no such thing as too fat of a bear. The fatter a bear is, the healthier that bear is.
2: The 16 heavyset hopefuls will face off in the competition, which opens for online voting at fatbearweek.org Tuesday and runs through September 29th. For NPR News, I'm Ava White in Anchorage.
26: And I'm Corva Coleman, NPR News in Washington.
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0: This is 1A. I'm Jen White. Microdramas. They're campy, they're soapy, and they're packing major twists and turns into less than 2 minutes.
1: Did I kiss the richest person in town?
2: As the chosen surrogate, you will get everything that you need, and in exchange, you will be taking care of my baby.
3: Our baby?
2: No, my baby.
3: God help me. Here I am, trapped in the arms of my impossible crush, and he is burning me alive.
4: You're gonna walk me in between my classes and sit with me at lunch and be with me all day.
5: You want me to be your fake boyfriend?
0: Microdramas, also known as vertical dramas, exploded onto the scene during the pandemic. What originated in China has turned into a major industry globally. In the U.S., 66 million people watched a microdrama regularly last year. The short scripted series are designed to be watched on mobile phones, and they earned $11 billion in revenue globally in 2025. That's according to Omdia, a global market research firm. But now artificial intelligence is threatening that growth. Some of the biggest microdramas are AI generated, and a handful of vertical video medias are making AI content available to stream. So what does it all mean for an industry that's become a lifeline for actors and writers in Hollywood and across the globe? What does the rise of microdramas tell us about where the entertainment industry is heading next? Joining us to discuss is Jen Cooper. She's the founder of Vertical Drama Love. It's a platform for microdrama fans and reviewers. She's also a microdrama consultant. Jen, welcome to 1A.
6: Hey, thank you for having me.
0: And Elaine Lowe is also with us, a staff writer at Ankler, covering the business of Hollywood. Elaine, welcome back to the program.
7: Thanks so much for having me.
0: And we want to hear from you, especially if you're a fan of vertical dramas. What are your favorite series and what do you love about them? What platforms do you use to watch microdramas? Email us at 1A@WAMU.org. So Jen, let's just start with the basics. We mentioned that microdramas, or vertical dramas as they're also called, they're short scripted series. They're designed to watch on your phone. But what is your definition of a vertical drama? How would you describe it?
6: The key thing is it's a complete story. So it's a complete movie, but cut into these one and a half minute episodes with the idea that every single episode has something big happening. You're straight into emotions and story, and that keeps you hooked all the way through. The key thing is it's complete. You get the whole story. And the other thing is it's not just a feature film cut up. The story writing is quite different and it's quite heightened with raised stakes to keep viewers watching.
0: And typically, how long is a series? How many episodes?
6: They used to be a lot longer when they started out. I mean, some of them were going up to 100, 110 episodes, but they've really settled at around 50 to 60 in the last year as kind of the optimum length because it really worked for the production. You can do that in about 7 days. So this is essentially an entire feature film that's made in 7 days, usually with 12 to 14 hour days on set. You know, if the actors get two takes, they're doing well. So the sheer speed and efficiency with which these are made is astonishing.
0: And we'll hear from a vertical drama actor a little later in the show. But as we said, microdramas were watched regularly by 66 million Americans last year. The videos made about $1.5 billion in revenue in the U.S. this year so far. They're expected to make $2 billion next year, according to data analyzed by Reuters. Elaine, this industry originated in China in about 2020. How would you describe its rise in such a short period of time?
7: It was really popular in Asia, gained a lot of traction during the pandemic, and then crossed over to the U.S. right around that time as well. Given the pandemic, the dual writers and actors strikes that happened in 2023, this is when so much of Hollywood production came to a very abrupt halt. It was recovering after the pandemic. We saw the peak TV bubble in 2022, but then the writers and actors strikes really brought production to a standstill again. And in 24, you know, everybody was kind of trying to figure out what that new normal was and where regular TV production would go. In the meantime, this whole other emerging market had blossomed of microdramas. They're very low cost. They generally cost about $150,000 to $200,000 per project. They're frequently non-union. They take only a week to film. And so this was really became a lifeline to the people in LA and elsewhere who didn't have a lot of work, actors, writers. And they've also become quite a resident of sound stages out here, which is a facility, you know, a kind of facility where you usually would shoot TV and movies. But because of runaway production, you know, there hasn't been as much production in LA. So it's been quite a lifeline in that sense.
0: Right. And Junior reported on how sound stages in Hollywood are being used by this industry. A Film LA report from March shows that soundstage occupancy was at 62% in 2025, down from 90% occupancy from 2016 to 2022. Now, we should say that traditional TV is still big business in the U.S. It's expected to bring in $125 billion in revenue by the end of the year. But that revenue is projected to shrink by as much as $15 billion annually in the coming years. What factors are behind that projected drop, Elaine? What's changing the TV industry?
7: Well, the TV industry has become so global now, and Hollywood, traditional Hollywood, Hollywood as a place and not so much as a state of mind, has been experiencing an existential crisis over the last few years. A lot of production has moved abroad to countries and regions where there are more favorable tax credits. In fact, there is a whole effort right now to push through a federal film and TV tax incentive in the U.S. in order to try and bring more global production back to the U.S. because right now, America takes up about 39% of global production. A federal tax incentive is seen as potentially bringing that back up to 65%. Microdramas generally don't, you know, operate in the same spaces as traditional TV and film production. And so, you know, these are the things that have been able to stay local. I talk to a lot of union actors and writers and, you know, other people who are looking to break in, young people who are looking to break into Hollywood and don't have those traditional avenues anymore because of the dire state of, you know, the economic market in Hollywood. And microdramas have become a way in for them.
0: Jen, that's sort of the business side of it. But from a viewer perspective, what gaps do you think microdramas fill that TV and film don't?
6: I think what really surprised them when they launched microdramas is the expectation was that it would be the kind of the younger TikTok audience. What they didn't expect was that the initial audience was me, which is basically middle-aged women all around the world looking for romance. There's probably an overflow of kind of the Hallmark audience, but I think it's also slightly a representation of where the world is. So the viewers are global. This is a key thing. Obviously, there's a huge uptake in America, but the viewers are truly global around the world. And everyone wants escapism. Everyone looks at the news and is quite depressed. Everyone's worried about the future, wherever they are in the world. And what microdramas deliver is escapism, but more than just romance. It's like you get more. Like you also get the billionaires. You also get the money or the power. Revenge stories are really popular as well. You know, you kind of, the woman turns the tables on a man who's treated her really badly and gets, you know, the handsome man instead. So there's a really big just escapism. This is the thing. People kind of look at it and like, oh, well, you know, it's a little bit fast food. Possibly it is, but it's also, it's a dopamine hit because they work so fast. They bring the viewer straight in. So you're not having to work to get into it. And I think people are so time poor and overwhelmed and overstimulated. They just want something that immediately helps them switch off in their precious free time. So that's what it's really done. So there's this massive audience of women watching it. And I'd actually say since that, it's kind of, I can see the microdrama impression.

0: dramas for ages, you know. Campus love stories have been in micro dramas for ages. It's all quite similar. It's proving that there is this massive audience who wasn't being served. And then now the quest is how do we widen out that audience? Because it was always like, if we just stay with this audience, you know, is it just going to die? So there was a real move to try and bring in slightly more male-orientated stories with kind of action. There's been a big push this year to bring in younger stories, and it has started bringing over that younger audience. A lot of actors now are saying they're noticing they're getting more interaction with younger fans. There's been a lot of sort of YA in campus again, and that's brought them in. So it is slowly widening. And I think America is a really good example of, yeah, it's managed to grab an audience that wasn't finding what they wanted at the cinema or on TV.
1: Well, some of the most viewed microdramas globally are made using artificial intelligence. Half of the top 10 biggest microdrama globally right now are AI generated. That's according to Allen Company data. And these AI dramas have titles like How to Tame a Monster Duke or The Rise of the Lycan Queen. And this one by microdrama giant Drama Box called Deny Me, Dragon King.
2: This is a land.
1: Jen, briefly, a lot of these AI dramas are fantasy. How are they created? Is it as simple as, you know, typing a chat, a prompt into, you know, ChatGPT and letting the AI take it from there?
0: Yeah, it's pretty much. I mean, they tried to sort of experiment with AI as a writer, and they've realized they need humans to create good stories, and they'll often be a human director. But yeah, essentially, they are all created in AI. And I think it's really useful to look at romance novels and self-published books to understand why things work in microdrama. Because in traditional microdrama, there's a lot of werewolf and mafia. If you try and look to like the Hollywood way of telling those stories, it's very different. If you look at romance novels, it's that kind of mafia story. And anyone who knows romanticism has been huge. So there was an appetite to try and do something with dragons. You can't do it on a microdrama budget. You can with AI. So that's why pretty much all AI at the moment is a Dragon King.
1: We're talking to Jen Cooper. She's founder of Vertical Drama Love and a microdrama consultant. Also with us, Elaine Lowe, staff writer at The Ankler. Coming up, a growing number of Hollywood actors are getting involved in the microdrama industry. We talked to one of them after the break. And if you are a microdrama fan, we'd love to hear what draws you to the genre. Email us at 1A@WAMU.org. We'll be right back.
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4: Canadian Prime Minister Mark Carney is set to address the European Parliament later this month. Given the ongoing trade war with
5: Governor
4: the U.S.,
5: Gretchen Whitmer says she's still waiting on details from the federal government about how the program would work.
6: The fact of the matter is the U.S.
7: Severe weather displaced hundreds of central and northern Michigan residents as homes and roadways flooded. 9 tornadoes touched down in the southwest.
3: 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I'm Jaden Gibson, and with me in the studio around 1A this morning is Rick Westover. Good morning.
8: Good morning, Jaden. Hello. Thanks for being here for us this afternoon and every afternoon on WCMU. We appreciate it. The rise of the microdrama on 1A today, and your final opportunity to put your support behind 1A and the work of Jen White and her team. Asking for you to be counted now at 800-999-5656, looking for 6 donations this hour with some matching support to help make that possible from the CMU Faculty Association, matching up to $144 of your gift. They have a little over $600 in matching support remaining, so claim a share for yourself right now. Microdramas, though, thinking about that, we had a not-so-microdrama last year when the question of federal funding was in play.
3: Yep.
8: In the end, federal funding went away. That, for WCMU, $1.6 million, 19% of our operating budget, and yet you were able to step up in that dramatic fashion to support WCMU through that and see our way through that first year of loss of funding. But it's like a pebble falling into a pond and rippling out. We will face this loss year after year and looking to you to help us cover some of that difference. We're doing what we can to find savings where we can, efficiencies,

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1: Not a micro drama, a macro drama,
0: truly,
1: if you will.
0: Truly, truly, yeah.
1: And, you know, when you give, you're doing more than you might realize. 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
1: Back to 1A. 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
5: 1A. I'm Jen White. We're discussing the microdrama industry with Jen Cooper, founder of Vertical Drama Love and a microdrama consultant. Also with us, Elaine Lowe, staff writer at The Ankler. More and more Hollywood actors are getting involved in the vertical drama industry. Nico Tortorella is best known for starring in the TV series Younger and The Walking Dead World Beyond. His latest project is a vertical drama series based on author Sierra Simone's best-selling Lioness trilogy. He stars as Mark Trevina, the ruthless billionaire owner of a top-secret members-only club in D.C.
6: You're a man at war with his own desires. 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
5: Nico Tortorella spoke with us earlier today, and I began by asking him to tell us more about the vertical drama he stars in and how he got involved.
8: Lioness Trilogy, yes, over at Real Short. This is Real Short's first serious book adaptation. Yeah, it kind of came to me somewhat randomly, but manifested all at the same time. I knew very little about the vertical space, and the majority of my friends who have been consistently working in traditional film and television are not working and haven't been for the last little bit. And the few friends that I do have that are working, I've just seen on social media just posting about verticals for the last couple of years. So finally, I started reaching out to some folks and some friends that I've worked with over the years and started having meetings with casting directors and creatives and met the folks over at Real Short. And this project just made a lot of sense. It's a really dynamic story with layered, complicated characters, and it's a queer storyline. And yeah, it was quite the process to get involved at Chemistry Red with a few different guys over the span of probably a month and a half, and flew out to LA to read with Jake. And within a week, I was on set in Los Angeles. We shot three, I mean, they're basically films. They call them series, but we shot three films back to back all at the same time over 26 days, about 300 pages, which is unheard of. And sometimes shooting 20 pages a day. And yeah, I'm officially a V-lister, as they say.
9: Wait, a vertical lister? Is that what that means?
8: Yeah, exactly.
9: And you referenced Jake. That's Jake Lively, your co-star in the Lioness trilogy. You hint at something we're paying a lot of attention to. California has seen massive job losses in the last few years. More than 42,000 film and television jobs were lost in LA County between 2022 and 2024. I mean, as an actor, what has it been like trying to navigate the industry, especially as someone who's been working in this industry for many years?
8: Yeah, for almost 20 years. I mean, and as a kid in Chicago, it's heartbreaking, really. You know, it has always, always been my entire sense of community, my work. It is where I go to meet my people, my friends, right? Not just actors, crew, I mean, creatives. The grip guys are always some of my best friends on sets, right? And what's happened in LA over the last few years is really unsettling. And you know, you show up on one of these vertical jobs and pretty much everybody involved in one way or another is used to working in traditional film and television. We're all here for the same reason. It's a job that's working, and it's an extension of this industry that has been so needed, right? Everyone has something to say about a vertical. They don't necessarily get the best rap as of now. It's getting better for sure, right? It's an industry that started overseas and came over here to the States right around COVID. And every year they're getting exponentially better. But, you know, I left the Real Short job really feeling like this wasn't a replacement for television. This is just an extension of the industry that is so necessary right now. And it's giving people jobs, you know, it's putting people to work, it's supporting families, it's the future, and it's here.
9: When you think about the way technology is developing, the rate at which it's expanding, we already see artificial intelligence being used in the microdrama space. Do you think this is a sustainable industry? It's been a bit of a lifeline for a lot of actors and technical workers in Hollywood. Do you think this has the potential to continue to grow?
8: I hope so. I sure do. I mean, I always say I'm perpetually optimistic. I came into the vertical space at a really interesting time. A lot of these apps and platforms are going almost 90% AI right now. I think the top 30 spots, you know, on the vertical list are all AI shows. And, you know, the jobs for not just actors, but, you know, entire departments and crews are definitely less today than they were 6 months ago. I mean, some of my actor friends were auditioning, you know, sometimes four times a day for these verticals and getting direct offers and just constantly booked, working almost 300 days a year. And that's not the case today. But I think so much of the fandom around verticals, and really just all of traditional film and television and media in general, is about humans and people, and being able to see yourselves in the lives of not just these characters, but the humans that play them. So I hope that this is a moment that we are living in. And I'm all for the exponential growth of technology. I think there's a lot that we can do with AI if we use it as a tool and, you know, not as a lifeline. But I think human stories are what we crave and what will sustain ultimately.
9: And when you think about your work in the vertical space as an actor, what do you think it's done for you, for your career? How are you thinking about how it fits into the broader, your broader resume, if you will, as an actor?
8: Firstly, I think about just getting back to work and being with people. At the end of the day, you know, we're a bunch of carnies that put up a tent and fall in love and out of love very quickly. And, you know, anyone that's ever been on a set knows that the community that's built is so intense and so beautiful. And then we take the tent down and go to another city and it happens all over again. And that's always been why I do what I do. In terms of, you know, the public response and my resume, it has been the last month that, you know, my shows have been out. It's been nice to just to be back in the game and to stay relevant and have new footage and new character development. It keeps me on my toes. I really left the Real Short job and also Rodeo Queen last night just feeling like I stepped out of the acting Olympics of sorts. I mean, what a dream for an actor to be able to play these rich, intense characters at such a quick pace, right? That doesn't exist in any other medium. You know, I mean, we were talking about Jake Lively. He's played, I think, 6 different characters in the last 2 months that are so incredibly different from each other. And that just never gets to happen. I mean, I feel like I've been in acting school, right? And it's been a long time since I've been in a class setting like that. And I think it's just great to just keep going, you know? I think it's very easy to think about the past industry and, oh, is this job going to be okay for my career? What does this look like? You know, am I taking a step backwards versus a step forwards? But, you know, if you consider the political and social landscape and just everything that's happening in the world right now, I think people just care less, if that makes any sense. Yeah.
9: The priorities have shifted.
8: Exactly. Yeah. I mean, they've shifted personally and, you know, they've definitely shifted in terms of work. And at the end of the day, I've got my 3rd kid on the way. He'll be here in December.
9: Congratulations.
8: And thank you so much. And, you know, I got to support my family. I got to do what I got to do. And I love to work. This is my first great love, and I'm never going to let it just fall away.
9: That was Nico Tortorella. He's an actor and the star of the vertical drama series, The Lioness Trilogy. You can watch it on the Real Short app. You also heard him mention Rodeo Queen. That's a forthcoming vertical drama series from Knockout Shorts. He spoke to us earlier today. Still with us as we talk about microdramas is Jen Cooper, founder of Vertical Drama Love, and Elaine Lowe, staff writer at The Ankler. Hey, Elaine, as you heard Nico there talking about the way his priorities as an actor have shifted in response to where the industry is heading, I mean, does that resonate with what you're hearing from other people in Hollywood right now?
10: Absolutely. Everybody's going through a collective existential crisis about the future of the industry. You even look at the news that's out this week about a Paramount settlement to acquire Warner Brothers Discovery, this move to form a federal film and TV tax incentive. Everybody is trying to figure out how to keep this industry sustainable. And that's the big question right now, because there is no comp. There's no way to figure out what the new normal is of where everything should be, how many productions should be stateside, what the volume of TV shows and films should be at any given moment. And it's really tough for folks on the ground grappling with that, actors, writers, directors. And I think, you know, that, and then not to mention the conversation around AI, that just complicates things even further.
9: Well, we got this from Dan, who says the use of artificial intelligence in any creative field, be it microdrama or traditional television or movies, is sickening. Entertainment is a medium in which human creativity sparks empathy in other humans. And if we lose that, we lose a bit of ourselves. Jen, we heard Nico's concern there about how AI is already starting to reshape this industry. What concerns, if any, do you have?
11: Well, the thing that I got most excited about when I talked to people in microdramas, when I first started talking to them early 24, was exactly what Nico said. Everyone's saying, this is providing me work. This is getting me on set. Like, there is nothing. There is gatekeeping. But I am practicing my craft, whether I'm in front or behind the camera. And it was just young people who were coming straight out of acting school, able to go straight into basically full-time jobs. The amount of people who've told me, you know, I've given up the struggle job thanks to microdramas. It was absolutely booming. And then the switch to AI has happened incredibly fast. So the thing to remember is that most of the initial apps that have kind of come over here and that people are viewing are owned by tech companies either back in China or Ukraine or Turkey. And they are tech companies and they look at data and they're also likely to try and push and try and experiment with AI. AI is also cheaper to use. So there was a beginning of a move in China. They moved to AI and it was doing really well early this year in China. So everyone kind of followed suit and it happened incredibly fast. So in 6 weeks over the summer, about May, June, jobs dropped by, people estimate, 75 to 90% on Actors Access. That is how quick it stopped. We had whole apps pretty much ceasing all production. Drama Box, you know, again, pretty much going to 90% AI. Drama Pops, who in Turkey completely canned everything and went all AI. I've never seen anything like the speed with which it did. And it has been devastating. You suddenly have people who, like, I've not worked for 3 or 4 months.
9: Let's briefly pause and remind folks that we're talking to Jen Cooper. She's founder of Vertical Drama Love and a microdrama consultant, and Elaine Lowe, staff writer at The Ankler. I'm Jen White. You're listening to 1A.
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12: Thousands of humpback, fin and minke whales are now regularly arriving to feed in an area where, historically...
13: It's a feeling that I, like I said, I don't think I've ever had before. I don't think I've had it since. It wasn't scary at all. It was just...
9: Gamers spent $1.4 billion on remakes and remasters. But why are remakes so common, and what do gamers want for remakes?
1: 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I'm Jaden Gibson, and with me in the studio this morning is Rick Westover. Great to have you with us.
0: Thanks so much. 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
0: That's right. 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
0: And a reminder, Mary Louise Kelly coming to the campus of CMU in partnership with the School of Communication, Journalism, and Media. 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
0: And Jaden, we've also heard from Daniel Bryant in Sutton's Bay increasing his sustaining gift today. 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
9: Our conversation in a moment, but first, here's what we are planning for tomorrow. A conversation about how a terminal diagnosis can change the years someone still has left. Our guest is psychotherapist Barry Michaels. He spent decades counseling clients on how to open up. But only when diagnosed with Lewy body dementia and given 5 to 7 years to live did he truly learn that lesson for himself. Well, we want to hear from you. Have you or someone you love faced a diagnosis that changed how you interact with the world or with your relationships? What did you learn about what actually matters? Call us with your stories, 855-236-1A1A. We also want to know how facing death has changed how you live your life. That's 855-236-1212. You can also talk to us using our app, 1A Vox Pop, and we'll share your stories tomorrow. Now, let's get back to today's conversation on microdramas. We're talking to Jen Cooper. She's founder of Vertical Drama Love, and she's a microdrama consultant. Also with us, Elaine Lowe, staff writer at The Ankler. Now, let's bring in two new voices. Matthew Koh and Chris Crema are the founders of Knockout Shorts. It's a vertical media studio based in Los Angeles. Matthew, Chris, welcome to the program.
17: Thanks for having us.
9: Now, you both come from traditional film and television production. Matthew, what drew you to vertical dramas?
17: I was always fascinated with the digital space and how you were able to create IP. And it was sort of this new incubation that was happening within traditional media when I was a traditional TV and film executive. So when I saw the rise of microdramas, I became fascinated by the format and saw where it could go. And there seemed to be a gap in the marketplace in which a lot of people were looking for more premium storytelling. In addition to what currently exists, which is very much a very dramatic type of content for a specific audience. And we're here to entertain that market, but also expand on it.
9: Mm. Chris, what about you? What drew you to it?
18: Like a lot of people, I kind of accidentally fell into it. You know, back in 2023, there was the writer's strikes and the actor's strikes, and work was very sparse in town. And I got a call about producing a vertical. So I said yes. And, you know, it was 7 days. I thought the content was kind of strange. But, you know, the day after we wrapped, I got a call from a different company asking me to produce one 3 weeks later, which is very wasn't the case in Hollywood at the time. There was just no work. And then from there, I think I produced or worked on like 12 to 14 over 12 months. So it was very busy, especially start of 2024.
9: Matthew, you talk about elevating the content, but when this genre, I'm not sure if to call it a genre or a medium, first launched, I mean, it was billionaires and werewolves and dragon kings, and people really were attracted to that. So what kind of storytelling are you trying to do? Is it the same type of story, but you're doing it differently, or are you reaching for different stories altogether?
17: We're reaching for different genres. I think we're really focused on the young adult space, comedy and horror. But most importantly, I think we're really set on providing better standards in the industry, whether that's raising pay rates a little bit, providing an environment where everyone feels safe and comfortable. And that's something Chris and I had early conversations on how do we do that, just given all the things we've been hearing in the industry for so long.
9: Yeah.
17: So really expanding on genre, but making it a more fun experience for everyone involved.
9: Well, that brings us to this collaboration you announced in February with SAG-AFTRA on a microdrama series. Chris, you said it's one of the first collaborations with the labor union. Why is that collaboration important to you?
18: I think it's really important that we're able to kind of bridge the gap between traditional media and the digital space. I think there's always been a view that there needs to be separation, even in like how the workflow goes. And I think being able to work with a union like SAG and be able to show that, you know, we can treat actors fairly, we can pay them fairly. And, you know, I think it's, and not only that, but you can also work with a lot of the non-union actors who built the space. So you can bring in new talent from SAG-AFTRA and work with, you know, existing talent from the vertical space. And I think we did our first one in February, and every project since then has been SAG, and we found it to be a really seamless experience. And I definitely think as the space continues to grow, there's going to be more room for the unions in it too.
9: Knockout Shorts has also collaborated with Sunset Studios, which runs the leading Hollywood production lot for use of sound stages in your productions. And you design standing sets as part of that partnership. So, Matthew, how are you thinking about how vertical dramas fit into the Hollywood production ecosystem more broadly?
17: I think there's a lot of crossover. I think a lot of sound stages are looking at what Sunset started, which is creating an environment that provides efficiency, kind of like the old time soap operas, but also expanding and the space for vertical companies and distributors to tap into, given that every location in LA has probably been used by a vertical production.
9: Well, this industry has been on a rapid incline, and a lot of that is tech-focused. It's leading to a huge influx of AI-generated microdramas. How are you both thinking about competition in this space and how you stand out among so much content? Chris, I'll come to you first on that.
18: It's a great question. I think, obviously, AI has been a big topic of conversation. You know, at Knockout, we have not made any AI-generated shows. We've remained very focused on live action. For us, we have a big focus being an independent studio on working with talent, like working with named talent, whether that be from the acting space or from the digital creator space. And I think that for us, we're not looking to make 100 shows a year. We're looking to make something like 10 to 20 and really focus on premium stories, premium talent. And that's for us how we feel like we can develop the IP the best.
9: Matthew, what about you?
17: I think AI is its own genre that will evolve over time, and there will be guardrails and regulation and all these different things. It's a lot more efficient to make that content, but you know, it crosses a moral code for some people. And I think we're very much of the mindset that we're a human first company and enjoying working with artists and creatives who are emerging or already established to really bring them a safe place to carry out their vision. So we're really here to distinguish ourselves in the live action space. Whereas AI, we don't really see as competition, given that it's such a different genre.
9: Where do you both see the most audience growth potential for vertical dramas? Are you targeting certain demographics for your content, Chris?
18: Yes, I think for us, what we look at is the wider social media landscape, which is huge and has a much younger demographic than traditional microdrama apps, which across the digital landscape is actually a very small portion. So for us, you know, especially as TikTok gets into it, If Meta and the other major social apps get into it, I think we're very interested in that younger demographic because that's where we see the most growth in the future, especially domestically. And for us, we think to hit them, you have to be able to tell different type of stories. What a traditional microdrama, heavy romance, billionaire stories, you know, I don't know if a 21-year-old is going to watch that. Mm-hmm. So we're really focusing on, you know, heartfelt YA content.
9: Well, and Matthew, how are you thinking about platform? Because there, for some people, and maybe this is changing, you know, they just don't want to watch something on their phone. They want to be able to watch it on at least a television screen. So are you thinking about how your content can even move between platforms, or do you see this as something that is strictly, it's strictly for that phone?
17: Absolutely. You know, I think there's a lot of exploration happening with vertical and horizontal formats and how you can capture those at the same time. And I think there's loads of opportunity for bigger distributors, the traditional streamers, to get into it by tapping into one vertical integration within their apps and then utilizing the horizontal format to reach a different audience. So we're definitely thinking about that for all our shows and using the right cameras in order to execute on that.
9: And considering the pace at which these dramas are produced, that requires a lot of content. What does the creative pipeline into the microdrama space look like right now from your vantage point, whether it's actors or writers or directors? Is that pipeline wide open right now, Chris?
18: I think the pipeline was wide open a year and a half ago, and I think it's narrowed a little bit just because of the rise of AI shows, where it's just not as prolific in Los Angeles as it was. But I definitely think that for us, a big goal of the company is to create a pipeline between spaces where the directors we work with could go work on a TV show or direct a movie and kind of view the space as talent incubation. And, you know, we've been really lucky to work with fantastic directors, cinematographers, production designers who have kind of found their way into the vertical world just from the slowdown in like TV shows, movies shooting in Los Angeles. And our hope is that a lot of these young, talented people can continue working with us on our vertical shows, but also move into traditional as well.
9: Matthew, 10 years from now, where do you hope vertical dramas fit into the broader media landscape?
17: I think they'll be fully integrated. You know, when you look at apps like Peacock and Paramount and Disney Verts, you'll see just a natural integration of vertical content that's fed through all of these major corporations, simply because that's where the eyeballs are. So they're going to go hand in hand with each other. I think they'll complement each other as well. So I'm very excited to see what the 10 years hold.
9: Well, that's Matthew Coe and Chris Crema. They're the founders of Knockout Shorts, a vertical media company based in Los Angeles. Chris, Matthew, thanks to you both.
17: Thank you.
18: Thank you so much.
17: Appreciate it.
9: And we're still talking to Jen Cooper, founder of Vertical Drama Love and a microdrama consultant, and Elaine Lowe, staff writer at The Ankler. I'm Jen White. You're listening to 1A.
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20: Almost half of registered voters, they say the cost of living is going to be the most important issue for them, regardless of
21: political In situation. 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And
1: that's the sound of a whole region. Over 46 counties right here in central and northern Michigan, held together by one station, this one, and the people who fund it. 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You can also give us a call at 800-999-5656. Good afternoon. I'm Jaden Gibson, or almost afternoon, rather. Still got a couple minutes to go in the morning. I'm Jaden Gibson, and with me in the studio around 1A this morning is Rick Westover. Welcome.
0: Thank you so much. Yes, in the final 5 minutes, 6 minutes of this hour, looking for three donations. Will you and two others step forward? But, you know, of those three, the most important is yours. Do your part to help us see our goal met. In fact, we have about $426 in matching support remaining. That from the CMU Faculty Association, matching up to $144 of your gift right now, $12 a month. As a sustaining member, if we had three folks maximizing their gift in that way, $144 one-time gift or $12 a month committed over the year, we will complete this challenge from the CMU Faculty Association. Join us right now.
1: Now, you hear 1A, for example, is a national program that we cover here on WCMU, but we also bring you Michigan news each and every day. And that Michigan news that you hear from us isn't piped in from somewhere far away. It comes from this Michigan newsroom for Michigan listeners like you. That means state news told with the context that you need to make sense of it all by people who know the difference between your county and the next one over. 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
5: President Trump's foreign policy is making the world safer for corruption. What does that mean for democratic values around the world? From WAMU and NPR in Washington, this is 1A. Hi, I'm Jen White.
24: And I'm Todd Zwillick.
5: America First has been President Trump's motto since running for office. But his foreign policy reflects something else entirely.
24: Greenland, Canada, Venezuela, Brazil, just some of the countries where the Trump administration has deployed the tools of diplomacy to promote its own interests.
5: For today's installment of our series, If You Can Keep It, how President Trump's approach to foreign policy is enriching himself and his allies.
24: The first journalist and several major news outlets were barred from the White House over the weekend, what that means for freedom of the press.
5: That's coming up after this news.
2: Live from NPR News, I'm Lakshmi Singh. The White House television pool through which news organizations combine resources to give the public access to the president's remarks in White House events will not cover President Trump today after he banned CNN, Politico, and MS Now, formerly MSNBC. And Fox News is also embracing the pool's move. CNN, Politico, and MS Now are suing the Trump administration to immediately regain access to the White House grounds. Today, the major news organizations issued a joint statement in which they allege the White House revoked their journalists' credentials without notice or process. They also warned of the chilling effect on reporting free from government interference. President Trump has a long-standing feud with the media, as NPR's David Folkenflik reports.
25: The reality is, on its face, the president has gone out of his way to say he's doing this because he doesn't like their coverage. And it is true that he doesn't have to admit anyone to the White House but want to offer coverage. But once offered, he can't then revoke that that access simply because he doesn't like what they do. There's this thing called the First Amendment, in which says the federal government cannot discriminate against people or the press for the way in which they present the news, for their speech.
2: NPR's David Folkenflik reporting. The United Kingdom's reporting a vessel has come under attack in the U.S.-Israel war with Iran. No one has claimed responsibility. From Istanbul, NPR's Hadil Al-Shalchi has more on the attack Britain reported online today.
26: The British military said that a, quote, unknown projectile struck a tanker as it made its way into the Strait of Hormuz, injuring two of its crew. It said that the vessel then went on to its next port of call. Last week, Iranian state media said Iran had struck an oil tanker in the strait. It alleged that the ship was making a, quote, illegal attempt to cross the critical waterway. Iran has blockaded the strait since the war started in February. Iran's military has increased its attacks on commercial oil tankers in the Strait of Hormuz, which has directly threatened global energy markets, driving up the price of fuel. Hadil Al-Shalchi, NPR News, Istanbul.
2: Diesel prices hit another record high, according to AAA. The national average for a gallon of diesel is more than $6.51. NPR's Stephen Bissau reports this is another consequence of the war.
27: Diesel prices are rising shockingly fast. The previous record of $5.85 was broken at the start of the month, and prices have since gone up another 66 cents. Diesel is literally the fuel the U.S. economy runs on. It's used to ship everything from apples to candles. And shipping companies are passing on the higher diesel costs they're paying to their customers. So far, that higher cost has not affected prices on store shelves much yet, but shoppers should brace for it. Commuters using regular gasoline are also feeling rising prices. Since the start of September, a gallon of regular has gone up 38 cents. Stephen Basaha, NPR News, Birmingham, Alabama.
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1: Good afternoon. I'm Jaden Gibson with WCMU News. The Michigan Court of Appeals will re-examine whether the Oxford High School shooter should get a new sentence, Russ McNamara reports.
8: Ethan Crumbly was 15 years old when he shot and killed four classmates and injured seven others in 2021. The teen initially pled guilty to murder, terrorism, and many other charges. Crumbly later tried to withdraw that plea and go to trial, but was denied by the trial judge. He was sentenced to life without the possibility of parole. Now the Michigan Supreme Court is asking the State Court of Appeals to examine the factors that went into Crumbly's sentencing and whether he should have the opportunity for parole. Crumbly remains incarcerated in a northern Michigan prison. I'm Russ McNamara.
1: Nurses at McLaren Hospital in Lapeer, located in the Thumb, voted on Thursday to authorize a potential strike. As WCMU's Emma George Griffin reports, the nurses say they're concerned for the safety of their patients amid new contract negotiations.
10: Nurses in Lapeer have been without a contract since May. This month, the union filed a complaint with the National Labor Relations Board. Alicia Ferkowitz is a nurse and the vice president of the local union. According to her, the hospital is in complete disarray.
11: We have multiple elevators that are broken. We've had leaking issues in the ceiling in the OR, which can cause obvious safety concerns in a sterile environment when you're doing surgeries and procedures.
10: Ferkowitz says the nurses are asking for repairs as part of their new contract. McLaren did not comment on those claims, but in their statement to WCMU, officials said that a strike authorization doesn't mean a work stoppage will actually happen. If it does, the hospital says it will remain fully operational. I'm Emma George Griffin, WCMU News.
1: It's looking mostly cloudy and breezy in mid-Michigan today. Farther north, partly to mostly cloudy skies. Region-wide today, highs are in the upper 50s to low 60s. 16 Celsius for our friends in Canada. Tonight, we'll see partly cloudy skies all across the listening area with lows in the upper 30s to mid-40s, 3 Celsius. And tomorrow, sunny to partly sunny skies and breezy throughout mid-Michigan. Tomorrow's highs in the low to mid-60s, 19 Celsius in Canada. 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
9: This is 1A. I'm Jen White.
12: And I'm Todd Zwilling.
9: Over the weekend, journalists from CNN, Politico, and MS Now, formerly MSNBC, said they were barred from White House grounds when they showed up for work on Saturday.
13: I attempted to scan my badge, which we have to do and able to get into the White House grounds. It did not work. There was a red beeping light, and so the officer asked me to hand over my badge. He said that it was disabled. I asked why I was not able to get inside. He said it was above him. And then our producer after me also scanned her badge, and it actually worked. She was able to get through and into the White House. But I want to say not just me, but also our photographer had their badge taken this morning.
12: President Trump said on Friday that he was banning the three outlets because of their negative coverage of his administration. It's just the latest in the Trump administration's ongoing attacks on the media. The Trump administration has restricted press access at the Pentagon. The president himself has already tried to ban other outlets, like the Associated Press, from the White House, and he sued many media organizations for coverage he doesn't like. Over the weekend, he was asked about his latest ban.
14: Are you trying to intimidate the press from doing its job?
15: No. I dislike dishonest press, like you. I think you're terrible.
9: Later, we discuss how the Trump administration is deploying the tools of U.S. diplomacy to make the world safer for corruption and authoritarianism for our weekly democracy series, If You Can Keep It.
12: But first, here to talk about reporters being banned from the White House is Gabe Rotman. He's the vice president of policy at Reporters Committee for Freedom of the Press. Gabe, thanks for joining us.
28: Thanks for having me.
12: And a disclosure before we start our conversation, my spouse is a White House correspondent at one of the affected news outlets that we're talking about today.
9: And we did reach out to the White House for comment on the media bans, but did not hear back. We do want to hear from you. Where do you get your political news? Email us at 1a@wamu.org. So, Gabe, we heard a little bit there about what happened over the weekend, but what other details do you have about what happened when journalists tried to enter the White House?
0: I've seen what you've seen. So one thing to understand actually about this is that there's something called a hard pass at the White House, which gives you, it facilitates your access. You don't need to apply every day for a day pass to attend a press conference or something like that. And in past controversies where the White House, especially during the first Trump administration, has pulled people's hard passes, it's been that hard pass. So you're still able to access the White House. Here, from what I understand, reporters with CNN, MS Now, and Politico have been barred from the White House facilities altogether. So they just can't get in the building. That makes it slightly different, both legally and practically, from what's happened before.
12: So, Gabe, these are White House reporters. What does being barred from the White House grounds mean for their ability to do their jobs and the kinds of information that the public therefore gets access to?
0: Yeah, so it's a little bit like what's happening at the Pentagon, where the Pentagon has tried to implement press pass policies that journalists basically can't agree to, because it means that you could have your pass pulled because you asked the wrong question. And, you know, what that does, obviously, we've seen some incredible journalism coming out on the military and on the war in Iran. And, you know, we will continue to see incredible journalism coming out about the White House from these outlets. But what it really means is that, you know, you're in the building, right? You're a journalist. If you're in the Pentagon, you're going from public affairs office to public affairs office. You're asking questions, corroborating information, getting tips. And the same thing is true in the White House. The proximity to the communications office and the public affairs personnel is really important for you to be able to do the most ordinary and routine aspects of your job. And, you know, when you're there, you're getting information. You'll be able to read the room, and those are the types of things that that the affected news organizations are going to be disadvantaged around.
9: Well, Brian Stetler is the chief media analyst at CNN. He just posted on X, quote, "The five major networks have issued a rare joint statement. The public has a vital interest in receiving accurate, independent information about its government. No administration should restrict a news organization because it objects to its reporting." And the five major networks referenced there are ABC, CBS, CNN, NBC, and Fox News. Now, the news outlets that have been banned are arguing that the White House doesn't belong to the president. It belongs to the public. Meanwhile, some Trump officials, including U.S. Ambassador to the U.N., Mike Walls, have defended President Trump's move, saying he has the right to ban reporters acting in, quote, bad faith. But, Gabe, what does and doesn't a president have the authority to do when it comes to press access to the White House?
0: Yeah, so this is almost crystal clear. It's legally indefensible for the White House to be doing what it's doing. There's a concept in First Amendment law called viewpoint discrimination. But basically what that means is that with respect to the White House does not have to let journalists in. Once it does, however, it may not exclude journalists because it does not like what they report. Under settled precedent in this jurisdiction and in federal courts in D.C., that is absolutely clear that viewpoint discrimination, even in a place like the White House, is impermissible, full stop.
12: Gabe, has this ever happened before? Has any other president attempted to ban members of the press from the White House specifically for negative coverage of the administration or coverage they didn't like?
0: I mean, as far as I'm aware, certainly not like this, where you're fully excluded from White House grounds. There have been incidents in the past where presidents have, you know, tried to cool out or move out certain outlets. It happened during the Nixon administration, most famously. But as far as I'm aware, there hasn't been a "you may not step foot on White House grounds" type of ban like this, with explicitly because the president does not like what you report. A press conference like we saw on Friday, I have not seen that before.
9: You said this is legally indefensible. So what legal challenges are we seeing?
0: Well, so the affected news outlets have announced that they will sue, and they will sue under a theory along the lines of what I just outlined, this notion of viewpoint discrimination, that the White House may have significant discretion in terms of how it issues press passes, security clearances, and the like, but it may not ban you from White House grounds because of what you report. And, you know, I anticipate that the legal filings will reflect that will reflect that argument. I also would expect that this will probably move relatively quickly. The affected news outlets will seek emergency relief in the courts, is my guess. I also anticipate that the courts will take on the case with some expediency.
12: So, Gabe, the White House press apparatus has something called the TV pool. Travels around with the president or goes on rotation, covers the Oval Office or goes on Air Force One with the president. There are different forms of the pool, includes ABC, CBS, NBC, and Fox News, the outlets that Jen just mentioned before, who issued a statement. Fox News Washington Bureau Chief said this, this follows the White House's position preventing CNN from fulfilling its assigned pool duties. There will be no replacement pool put in place. That's according to the Washington Bureau Chief of Fox News. This comes as President Trump is arriving in New York today for the United Nations. What do you make of this move? What does it mean in terms of not only press coverage, practicality, but also solidarity?
0: I think it underlines the seriousness of this of these circumstances. There's some precedent for this under the Obama administration. The Obama administration tried to prevent Fox from covering an interview with a Treasury official, and the network expanded together, to effectively say, if you exclude one of us, you exclude all of us. But this is particularly serious. We haven't seen, at least in modern history, we haven't seen, an incident or an incident like this, and it all

0: if you report something that any government official doesn't like, and then that government official is able to wield government power to exclude you, to prevent you from reporting, from doing your job, no organization can do their job under those circumstances.
1: Well, we'll have a conversation later this week about First Amendment protections and how the public views them. But, you know, we're at this time, Gabe, when there is decreased trust in government institutions, there's decreased trust in media institutions as well. How do you think this sort of tension playing out this way, how it affects the public's view of both government, but also the media that's tasked with, you know, speaking truth to power?
0: So I think the biggest misconception among the public in terms of what the media is, or what journalists are, or what news organizations are, it's not a thing. It's not an entity. It's a process, right? It's about trying to report the truth as best as you possibly can with the tools that you are given. And I'll also say this. Part of the danger of what's going on with banning news organizations because you don't like what they report is that, you know, access is great. The president touts his access, the fact that news organizations and journalists are able to reach him. They're able to call him on his cell phone. They're able to get in and have interviews with him. All of that is wonderful. The problem is selective access. And if those in power can selectively decide who gets access to them, that distorts the information that goes to the public, and that distorts the information that you have when you go to the ballot box.
1: Well, that's Gabe Brotman. He's the vice president of policy at Reporters Committee for Freedom of the Press. Gabe, thank you for speaking with us.
0: Thanks very much.
1: Up next, President Trump has made America First his motto, but his foreign policy doesn't live up to that. We'll get to that after the break. I'm Jen White.
2: And I'm Todd Swillick.
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1: Thousands of residents there are at risk of having their power cut off when they fall behind on their utility bills. It's an extreme
2: example. Secretary Bessent added, the clock just started ticking, but some thought time had already run out.
3: The solutions to a possible government revenue mess triggered by AI are varied and interesting. Maybe taxing units of AI?
0: You just heard your station at work. 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Rick Brewer here. I'm the news director of WCMU, and I'm joined this hour by my co-pilot, Emma George Griffin, Harvest Public Media reporter, rural life and agriculture reporter for WCMU, and an overall cool person. Emma George.
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0: Takes a few minutes to make a real big impact here. Again, this is the final day of our fall fundraiser, and here is the honest truth. 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
0: Yes, we do. 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
4: This is 1A. I'm Jen White.
5: And I'm Todd Zwillick.
4: Two words defined President Trump's 2024 presidential campaign.
6: From this day forward, it's going to be only America first. America first.
5: And here's some more words that define the campaign.
6: We are making America great again. Very simple. We are making America great again.
4: America has been at the center of President Trump's rhetoric, but his administration's approach to foreign policy tells a different story.
5: Now, the president heads to New York today for the United Nations General Assembly, where American diplomacy will be on display. But what does that look like in the second Trump term? Writer Ann Applebaum says the administration has done everything from leveraging tariffs, canceling visas, wielding sanctions as punishment for foreign leaders, to try to influence elections abroad for personal gain. In her new piece, Empire of Grift, in The Atlantic, Applebaum outlines in painstaking detail the way Trump and his allies are talking America first while lining their pockets in practice.
4: For today's installment of our weekly democracy series, If You Can Keep It, we discuss how the Trump administration is deploying the tools of U.S. diplomacy to make the world safer for corruption and authoritarianism. Anne Applebaum joins us now. She's a senior fellow at the SNF Agora Institute at Johns Hopkins University. She's also the author of Autocracy, Inc., The Dictators Who Want to Run the World. Anne, it's great to have you back.
7: Thanks for having me.
4: Also with us is Casey Michel. He's the director of Combating Kleptocracy Program at the Human Rights Foundation. His new book is called United States of Oligarchy, How America's Wealthiest Ally with Dictators Weakens the U.S. and Destroy Democracy. Casey, welcome back.
8: Thanks so much.
5: We want to hear from you as well. As always, how do you feel about the Trump administration's approach to foreign policy? We're also taking your questions about it. You can email us, 1A@WAMU.org.
4: We also reached out to the White House and State Department to respond to the argument and allegations made in Ann Applebaum's piece, but we did not hear back. Now, Ann, you examine dozens of examples where the Trump administration has used foreign policy for personal gain. But let's start with one that isn't in your piece. Last week, a ProPublica report revealed that a part of Donald Trump Jr.'s wedding earlier this year was paid for by Russian oligarch Umar Kremlev. He's a friend of Russian President Vladimir Putin. Now, Kremlev was also in attendance. President Trump was not. But the Trumps have confirmed this report, saying that it was an, quote, extraordinarily generous wedding gift. How do you think that latest story fits into a bigger one about corruption and how Trump, his family, and allies are really upending U.S. foreign policy for their financial benefit?
7: So first of all, it's very interesting to note that the person described as a Russian oligarch is actually, I mean, closer to a gangster. He was a criminal. He changed his name. And he has not just friends with Putin. He has been enriched by Putin. So he's somebody whose money comes from his relationship to Putin. He has control over the sports betting industry in Russia and a car dealership. He's influence in international boxing leagues, you know. But he's somebody who is, he's not a normal businessman who earned money through working hard and, you know, pulling himself up by his bootstraps. He's a sort of representative of the Russian security state. He's very close to Putin's bodyguards, for example. And so having someone like that be that close to the president's son, offering money to the president's son, a party, a rented island, fireworks. I mean, this story has the advantage of being one that I think everybody can understand. He's not someone who could reasonably have known Trump Jr. for many years. He's not an old friend. He's someone who is buying his way into the president's entourage, like so many other people have been trying to buy their way into the president's entourage over the last year and a half. And they do it either. I mean, this is a particularly egregious and, as I said, clear example of it. But there are also people who pay money into the president's cryptocurrency company without necessarily any expectation of earning anything from it. They're doing it as a gesture of support. There are people who pay money into the into his inauguration or the ballroom fund. And some of those are foreign companies or foreign actors. There are people who have, I mean, the example of the Saudis who have invested $2 billion in Jared Kushner's investment fund. You know, so there, you can see all over the world people who are able to, and not all countries are able to do this, who are able to try to influence the president making these kinds of investments.
5: And we're going to get to a lot of those examples, Anne, that you just mentioned, Saudi Arabia, Brazil, other places that you report on. Back on Kremlev, though, and Don Jr.'s wedding, Casey. Lots of national security experts and former officials have sort of been clanging the bells here about the national security concerns of a Russian oligarch or gangster, as Anne says, who's so close to Vladimir Putin, bankrolling part of the wedding of the president's son, that it would have set off major alarm bells at any other point. Can you describe what some of those national security concerns might actually be?
8: Yeah, well, this is a security concern 101, because this has been, of course, not only the financial elements of this relationship and the kind of leverage that may present for a figure like Kremlev, and of course, figures in the Kremlin who see Kremlev as a proxy for their efforts to cultivate the Trump family, in this case, Trump Jr. But to say nothing of what actually happened at the wedding itself, there are all kinds of questions about if there was any kind of bugging, any kind of clandestine photography or video recording, or what kind of conversation or potentially compromising material may have been gained by this one action, by this one figure out of one regime targeting one family member of the Trump administration. And look, as Anne described, this is just one example of many that we know about. Of course, Trump Jr. himself has been intimately involved in the Trump family's crypto investments and crypto businesses, which we know foreign regimes have been all too happy to take full advantage of as well, not least places like the United Arab Emirates, which just so happened to also be receiving high-end chips that were all kinds of national security concerns themselves, paralleling their investments in the Trump family business. So again, these are only the examples that we know about. They have all kinds of knock-on national security effects and concerns. concerns. And as Anne just laid out, they are one more piece of evidence about how American foreign policy and even American national security are now for sale to the highest bidder.
4: Now, we should note that at least two Republican senators, John Curtis of Utah and Tom Tillis of North Carolina, criticized these payments. And we reached out to both senators to join us, but didn't hear back. The invitation stands. You know, and this idea that the Trump administration is using foreign policy for personal and financial gain, is it new? You examine the administration's involvement in dozens of countries, including Brazil, as Todd mentioned, Canada, Greenland, Venezuela, Russia, and others in great detail. Some of these places you even visited. What patterns did you find about how the administration is wielding U.S. diplomacy to promote its interests?
7: I think the most important thing to understand is that the administration isn't using diplomacy as we traditionally understand it, or only selectively. So many of the most important conversations that happen between the White House and foreign leaders are brokered by businessmen, and they're very often businessmen who are somehow close to Trump or who have donated to Trump. And actually, Brazil is an example of that, where it's a long story. There was a kind of breakdown in relations between the U.S. and Brazil. The American president was favoring the Brazilian opposition. There was very little communication between the two sides. And finally, a meeting between Trump and the Brazilian president was brokered by a Brazilian businessman, a meatpacking business, which has some business in the U.S. and some in Brazil, and who is also one of the major donors to the inauguration. So, and this is a pattern we see everywhere, where it's not diplomats, it's not experts, it's not people who have knowledge of Russia or of Iran who are negotiating with Russia and Iran. It's business people. It's the president's son-in-law. It's people who have their own interests in the issue. And this, as I said, repeated everywhere. You know, the fact that Jared Kushner and Steve Witkoff are negotiating in Ukraine instead of people who understand the situation in Ukraine and understand what it means to move the border to one place or the other, or the fact that they were negotiating in Iran when they had no expertise in Iranian nuclear development. This is a sea change. I mean, there are many things you can point to that have echoes in the past. There have been U.S. power has been used to help U.S. companies in the past, especially in Central America and other places. But the transfer of diplomacy from the realm of experts and diplomats and people with training to people who have their own interests in the region or in the outcome is I think, unprecedented, at least in modern America.
5: And you have to get your passport stamped when you read this piece, because you hopscotch all around the world to all of the different places where this dynamic is at play. One, of course, is Greenland. Americans have been hearing so much about it. You describe in close detail Donald Trump's intimidation of Greenland, his promotion of the idea that he's going to take it over, social media posts of him glowering over Greenland while the American flag sort of rises on the horizon. But there's news on this front. On Friday, the president said that the United States had officially struck a security agreement with Greenland and with Denmark that would give the United States greater military access and presence in the country. And that agreement still needs approval from Denmark and from the parliament in Greenland. But what would this do in practice, and how does it fit into the bigger story here?
7: So I have to tell you, as far as we know from what's been published, this agreement alters very little. So the United States has a security treaty with Greenland and Denmark going back to 1951, in which the U.S. is allowed to put bases on Greenland. And actually, during the Cold War, we had many bases on Greenland, and we at one point may even have stored nuclear weapons on Greenland. And over the years, this was reduced. So this, you know, there's a clause in the treaty that says that, well, now the Russia and China can't put bases there, but Denmark was never going to let that happen anyway. You know, there's a clause that says there can't be big Chinese or Russian investments there. Also was never going to happen anyway. So it looks to me like a kind of, face-saving gesture rather than something real. Again, as I said, we haven't seen the full document yet. But, you know, from related to what we were talking about before, the important thing to understand about Greenland is whatever it is that we achieve, or whatever minor nuance to the treaty we improve That doesn't justify, you know, a year and a half of real intimidation in Greenland. And so just to be clear, there are U.S. companies now and U.S. businessmen who periodically show up in Nuuk, in the capital, who make sometimes grandiose offers of funding or money, who seem to be trying to buy or influence Greenland politicians.
5: Carrying guns sometimes, you write.
7: Well, no, it's the Greenlanders who carry guns.
5: Okay, all right, straighten that.
7: No, it's the you now have the and of course nothing is secret in Greenland. It's a very, very small society, and so when an American, you know, person styling himself as a business person who has some links to the Trump administration appears and begins making, you know, generous sweeping offers, everybody immediately understands that this is political. Mm-hmm. And this has been, you know, this is now the pattern. And there have been multiple examples of it. There's a company linked to a big Trump donor that over the summer was announced that it was going to be drilling in Greenland, even though it didn't have permission to drill.
4: Well, let's briefly pause and remind folks we're talking to foreign policy and democracy experts Ann Applebaum and Casey Michel. I'm Jen White here with Todd Zwillick. 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
9: The U.S. and Iran have blown past a deadline this week to start peace talks.
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10: If prices. 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
2: 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Rick Brewer here. I'm the news director at WCMU, joined by one of our great reporters, Emma George Griffin. Good to be with you, Emma.
0: Good to be with you too, Rick. We have a goal of 6 donations this hour. 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
0: And you know, Rick, there's no better season for a good hoodie, and ours is a keeper. 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
2: Yeah, that's right. We want to thank Elizabeth and Quentin McNichols coming in from Greenbush. Thank you so much, Elizabeth and Quentin. We appreciate it. They said they were a day sponsor on May 11th, so thank you so much. They honored their, looks like that was the honor of one of their mothers that day. So thank you so much, Elizabeth and Quentin, or it was their mother. The message isn't exactly clear, but Elizabeth, Quentin, again, thank you so much for your support. Again, coming in from Greenbush, that means now we have two to the good, four more to go to reach our goal this hour around 1A. I know we can absolutely do that because you want to make sure that you can get your donation in before this fall membership drive ends. We don't want those challenge dollars to go to waste. Again, the CMU Faculty Association matching your gift dollar for dollar up to $144 right now. 800-999-5656. 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
4: Back to our guests in a moment, but first a word on Wednesday's show. For decades, U.S. colleges and universities were among the best in the world, but new data show that U.S. higher education is in decline as a destination for top scholars and the center of global innovation. We'll find out how the U.S. began losing dominance and what it means for students and the economy. And we want to hear from you, especially if you're an international student or you're contemplating leaving the U.S. to pursue a college degree. What are the biggest factors pushing you away? Call us at 855-236-1A. Now, the decline started before President Trump's first term, but his policies cracking down on academic freedom and immigration, plus sweeping funding cuts, accelerated the trend. If you work in higher education, how has your school been affected by some of these changes? The number is 855-236-1212. You can also leave a message with our app, 1A Vox Pop, and we'll share what you know on Wednesday. Now back to today's installment of our weekly democracy series, If You Can Keep It. We're discussing how the Trump administration is deploying the tools of U.S. diplomacy to make the world safer for corruption and authoritarianism.
5: With us is Ann Applebaum. She's a staff writer for The Atlantic. She's a senior fellow at the SNF Agora Institute at Johns Hopkins University. She's also the author of Autocracy, Inc., The Dictators Who Want to Run the World.
4: Now, at the World Economic Forum in Davos, Switzerland earlier this year, Canadian Prime Minister Mark Carney didn't mince words when it came to how he thought countries like his should respond to the Trump administration's foreign policy.
15: The middle powers must act together because if we're not at the table, we're on the menu.
4: So, Casey, how is the Trump administration's approach to foreign policy reshaping this country's relationship, both with adversaries, but also with longtime allies?
8: Well, it's a great question, Jen. Certainly what we've seen thus far is that it's the adversaries that are the ones benefiting, because all too often it is those adversaries, those autocracies and dictatorships and the Russias and the Chinas and the elsewheres of the world that are able to purchase American policy at will. They don't have any kind of domestic anti-corruption or pro-transparency requirements, whether it's places like the United Arab Emirates or Saudi Arabia. They can ink these deals as much as they want with any of the figures in and around around the Trump orbit, and they are the ones who we have seen thus far benefiting, whereas it is America's Democratic allies who do have restrictions and transparency requirements on signing these kinds of business arrangements that we have seen with both American diplomats and private sector actors under the Trump administration that prevents them from creating these kinds of corrupt or crooked or questionable business deals. Now, of course, that is to the benefit of those domestic audiences in the Canadas and the UKs and the Australias of the world. But what that means is that they are driven further and further away from the United States of America and are developing more and more cohesive alliances themselves and structures themselves. We saw just a few days ago the announcement of some kind of impending conversations, potentially even a deal of some new arrangement between Canada and the European Union. What that structure exactly looks like remains to be determined, but I have no doubt that whether it's the EU, the UK, Canada, or even further afield, the Australias, New Zealands, and Japans of the world, there will be new arrangements that leave the United States of America to the side and will be ultimately to the detriment of American interests.
5: Anne Applebaum, some of this is about money, as you detail. Some of it's about ideology. How is all of this making room for anti-democratic governments in other countries when the United States and the Trump administration approach diplomacy in this way?
7: So there are different ways in which this works. Let me focus for a minute on Europe, because there it's most interesting and probably most controversial. The U.S. has now in the State Department a number of very ideological people who feel themselves to be civilizationally aligned with the European far right. This means parties like the AfD in Germany, Nigel Farage in the U.K., maybe Marine Le Pen's party in France, although that's complicated because France has a long tradition of far-right anti-Americanism, but you know, far-right in Poland and Central Europe. And they are actively seeking to promote the fortunes and interests of those parties. And they do it through gestures, through statements, but also increasingly, I think they're looking to do it through funding. You know, the U.S. has a lot of public diplomacy funding that goes to scholarships and cultural promotion, and they want to redirect it towards those kinds of groups and organizations and to think tanks that are close to them. You know, we see this in other ways too. So, just to give you an example, at the last Polish presidential election, a few days before the final round, there was a CPAC event held in Poland. I think Kristi Noem came, if you still remember her. And the guest of CPAC was the far right presidential candidate, and that, you know, he was obviously clearly being promoted by it wasn't the administration, it was people around it. There is also, among the companies close to the administration, an interest as well. And this is a little more nuanced, but the tech companies, for example, have a great interest in not being regulated by Europe. They would like not to have to conform to European laws. They would like to not have to face the EU's very powerful regulatory systems. Far-right parties in Europe are very often anti-European. So that means they're against the European Union, against the organization that is capable of regulation. And so their support, which in some cases is pretty open from Elon Musk, in some cases, you know, it may be done through algorithms or through other means for the far right and for people who are opposed to the European Union, is pretty clear. And so there you see a kind of alliance between some business interests and some ideological interests. And Europeans are beginning to understand this. They understand that the U.S. is now supporting, in some cases, parties that would want to change their political systems, or in the case of Germany, a party that is pro-Russian and would, you know, stop Germany's aid for Ukraine and maybe even Germany's participation in NATO. So it's there's no previous U.S. administration which you could imagine political parties like that having American support, but now they do. And as I said, it's ideological as well as financial.
4: We got this question from Stephen, who says, do we not have laws against people officially representing the United States without being a United States official? And Casey, I think it's important to sort of take a step back here. Talk about some of the policy decisions that have made the Trump administration's actions possible. How did we get here?
8: Well, it's a great question, Jen. We could spend the entire conversation talking about how we got here. To answer the questioner's question first, yes, technically there are laws, such as things like the Logan Act, that go back years, decades, even centuries, that prevent individuals who are not specifically appointed and approved either by the Senate or the other governmental bodies in the United States, that prevents them from directing American policy and negotiating on behalf of the United States of America. And there are certainly plenty of good governance individuals, civil society, certainly myself included, that feel that Jared Kushner more than falls under the requirements for public transparency and transparency about his finances. Now, he, Steve Witkoff, a number of others who've been appointed either as special envoys or unnamed positions as Donald Trump's diplomats on the ground, they have declined. They have disagreed, saying they are simply doing their patriotic duty as private citizens. Now, this is maybe a question we'll deal with later in the conversation. There are, of course, specific solutions to this, not least of which need to be high-level investigations and potential prosecutions of any violations. But yes, there are laws on the books that are supposed to prevent something like this. But to get to your question, Jen, the bigger reality is that many of these laws, either in terms of this kind of private diplomacy, anti-corruption, requirements for transparency about everything from personal finance to corporate transparency, these have been forgotten, these have been delayed, these have been unenforced, these have been underfunded.
4: But in what ways has that apparatus also been eliminated under the Trump administration?
8: Donald Trump has introduced this new workaround, which he has apparently discovered, where as president, he has announced he simply does not need to or want to enforce the laws of the land. Of course, this goes in complete contravention of his constitutional oath to uphold the laws and make sure that they are enforced. Those laws have been passed by Congress. Things like, for instance, the new shell company registry, which the United States of America duly passed and signed into law not long ago, which was supposed to finally bring transparency to American shell companies being used anonymously by both domestic and foreign actors. But just a few weeks ago, the Trump administration and Donald Trump himself announced not only would it not be enforced, but all of the data that's been collected thus far on all of these financial secrecy networks, including many corrupt networks, would be destroyed. So it is still technically the law of the land, but we now have a White House that has announced it will only enforce those laws that it wants to, and it will destroy those that it does not want to enforce.
5: So, Anne, there's one example of enforcement or prevention being taken away in broad daylight. We're no longer going to collect data on shell companies that can be used for money laundering. Here at home, also famously, the Trump administration has gutted and fired offices of inspectors general in many, many federal agencies, the very types of sort of government cops who would look at open corruption or occult corruption. How do the inspector generals and the purges there fit in to the overall strategy that the Trump administration is using here?
7: No, you're absolutely right to point to that. When you dismantle the internal, you know, the self-regulation that's been set up over many years inside the government, when you politicize the Department of Justice, when you put pressure on courts, one of the effects in any country, you know, in anywhere in the world, is you get corruption because those things are all there in order to prevent people from misbehaving. People are aware that they're there, and so they don't. But the problem the United States is going to have if this continues, you know, if we go down the same path, is going to be the problem of, I don't know, a country I wrote about in my last book, you know, a country like Zimbabwe, where there are no such. There are no such controls. And so the point of being in government, the point of being in the bureaucracy is to find a way to steal money. So the point is not to swear an oath to the U.S. Constitution and to work on behalf of America and to have an ethos and a culture of civil service, but to take what you can while you have access to the government. And that is, of course, you know, the polar opposite of the system that was set up in the United States at the end of the 19th and beginning of the 20th century, where we created a professional bureaucracy that was designed not to do that. And it's one of the first signs of decline, of democratic decline, anywhere you go in Hungary, in Russia, and when the civil service is politicized. Mm-hmm. It doesn't sound like a big thing. It doesn't sound like it's not as dramatic as a coup d'etat or, you know, soldiers marching down the street, but it is a sign of a state that no longer cares to police itself and to make sure that government is being done for the service of the people and not for the service of people in government.
4: We're speaking to foreign policy and democracy experts Anne Applebaum and Casey Michelle. I'm Jen White here with Todd Zwillick. 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
2: 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Rick Brewer here, news director at WCMU. I'm joined alongside Emma George Griffin, one of our reporters here. Good to be with you, Emma.
0: Good to be with you too, Rick. We have a goal of 6 donations this hour. We are very close to reaching that goal, so we've got 4 minutes left. Please help us out. 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
2: 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Special thanks goes out to Mark and Lori from Traverse City. 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
9: I'm Indira Lakshmanan. It's Here and Now. Coming up, diesel prices just keep rising, straining an already struggling trucking industry. We hear how they're getting by.
6: Also, the Iran war has raised the price of crude oil, benefiting a key producer and exporter, Russia.
10: Russia was really starting to feel, before the Iran war, the financial crunch of the war in Ukraine. And in some ways, this has really saved Vladimir Putin.
11: And I'm Peter O'Dowd, hosting from KTOO in Juneau, Alaska, where climate change is making landslides more likely. Across the region, people anxious about when the next disaster might strike.
12: The earth could just swallow us whole at any moment, you know.
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13: Live from NPR News, I'm Lakshmi Singh. Paramount appears to have resolved an antitrust lawsuit that threatened to block its takeover of Warner Brothers Discovery. A person with knowledge of the arrangement tells NPR Paramount's owners made a series of concessions to a coalition of 12 Democratic state attorneys general. The agreement requires Paramount to operate Warner Brothers Studios and Paramount Pictures separately for the time being. Together, they'll release at least 30 films a year or risk financial penalty. Also under the deal, Paramount, which is run by Trump-allied Ellison family, will create a board intended to insulate CNN from corporate intervention. This is CNN, MS Now, and Politico sue to force the administration to restore White House credentials after President Trump banned them over their unfavorable coverage of them. Vice President J.D. Vance says he takes issue with describing Trump's action as a ban.
14: If you're going to engage in what is effectively far-left propaganda, why would a Republican White House give you special access?
13: Vance speaking with reporters from Joint Base Andrews before departing for North Carolina. President Trump says the 250-foot arch he wants built near Arlington National Cemetery will also serve as a complex for the U.S. military. NPR's Frank Ordonez reports it will have drones and sniper positions.
28: Mark Kansian from the Center for Strategic and International Studies says the president appears to be using the same national security rationale he made for his ballroom complex. But he says the considerations are not the same for the arch and the White House, where there is a bunker.
29: The difference is that the bunker reflects a widely accepted need to protect the president. It's bipartisan. There already was a bunker. This would be more elaborate. There doesn't seem to be any need. There certainly hasn't been any need articulated beforehand about why this facility would need drones and snipers.
28: And he notes that Joint Base Meyer-Henderson Hall is just a mile away. Franco Ordonez, NPR News.
13: World leaders are gathering at the United Nations this week in New York. President Trump will be among the first speakers tomorrow morning. More from NPR's Michelle Kellerman.
19: This is the last General Assembly for Secretary General Antonio Guterres, who has raised concerns about a fragmented world. He's pushing for a ceasefire in Russia's war against Ukraine and de-escalation in the Persian Gulf. The leaders of Brazil, Kenya, Canada, and the European Union echo that, writing in a joint op-ed in the Financial Times, calling for cooperation over fragmentation. Climate change and AI are expected to be major themes, though last year President Trump called climate change a hoax. In addition to his speech, he's expected to meet Ukraine's president and Venezuela's interim leader, who took over after the U.S. ousted Nicolas Maduro. Michelle Kellerman, NPR News, New York.
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2: With WCMU News, I'm Rick Brewer. Good afternoon. Six people have been hospitalized at Munson Medical Center in Traverse City after being exposed to toxic fumes after a military jet crash-landed near Interlaken Thursday afternoon. Megan Brown is a spokesperson for Munson. She says people who were near the crash site likely breathed in hydrazine, a toxic chemical found in jet fuel.
30: It can irritate the lungs and mucous membranes. So by breathing it in, it can actually cause you to have trouble breathing or in extreme cases, not being able to breathe, which, of course, could be life-threatening.
2: Officials say the crash came after a pilot with the Texas Air National Guard safely ejected from his plane during a routine training exercise. Brown says everyone who's been examined is in stable condition. She says anyone who may have been near the crash site should seek medical attention if they show signs of coughing, wheezing, or have trouble breathing. The crash remains under investigation, according to the Texas Military Department. The trade war between the U.S. and Canada has added fresh anxiety to contract negotiations with Stellantis. As Russ McNamara reports, the automaker behind brands like Jeep, Chrysler, and Ram is looking to cut its presence in Ontario.
0: Unifor, the union that represents Canadian auto workers, had a roadblock in recent negotiations after Stellantis announced it's looking to sell a Jeep plant outside Toronto to an armored car company. John Dagnolo is the president of Unifor Local 200 in Windsor and a member of the bargaining unit. He says U.S. tariffs are to blame.
3: The challenge with these tariffs and not knowing what you're going to get from day to day, companies are not going to invest in new programs.
0: In a letter to employees this week, Stellantis acknowledged changes to market and trade conditions as the reason they're looking to sell the factory. Unifor says it could be on track to strike within the next few weeks. The union has already ratified deals with

0: 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I'm Russ McNamara.
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4: I'm Indira Lakshmanan in Boston. This is Here and Now. Diesel prices are averaging $6.51 today, up more than 6 cents since Friday. The cost of diesel has risen more than 70% since the U.S. and Israel launched war on Iran in February, disrupting crude oil shipments and putting pressure on oil refineries. Diesel powers farm equipment as well as trucks, ships, and trains that move goods across the country. Those higher prices get passed on to us through costlier gas, groceries, travel, and almost everything we buy. But farmers and truckers are already hurting. That includes our next guest. Louis Pugh has been driving trucks for more than 25 years. He's also executive vice president of the Owner-Operator Independent Drivers Association, which represents 150,000 small business truckers. Louis, welcome to the show.
5: Thank you for having me. It's an honor and a pleasure.
4: Well, I understand that you've driven 2.5 million miles as a trucker over the years, including a recent cross-country trip to transport farm equipment. What was your personal experience on that trip with higher-than-ever diesel costs?
5: Well, paying for it was fun. I mean, you had to think. I spent a lot more time using my phone to plan out where to stop and where to purchase to try to save the most, because, you know, you just can't hardly recoup that money. So saving money, you know, is about the only way that you can kind of survive to, you know, get it lesser than what other people are paying.
4: Wow. All right. Well, how much, give us some concrete example. How much does it cost you to fill your tank now compared to before? Like, what is your cost of diesel for a week before this war and now since the Iran war?
5: Yeah, so, you know, diesel fuel is the highest variable cost for a trucker or a trucking company. And so what we get into, with especially when you're in a small business, which is what most trucking companies are, like 95% of all registered motorcars are small business. So with that being said, now you're at probably $2,500 for the week. As I tell people, every time diesel fuel goes up a dollar a gallon at the pump, that's another $400 or more on average per week that you're spending on fuel. So, you know, probably, you know, that's $1,200 to $1,500 more now per week than what truckers were actually spending in January. And again, most of these people out here in the trucking business and own these trucks and trying to, they're small business people like I was, and they're little people, mom and pop folks like that. So this is a lot for them to bear.
4: Right. I mean, going from $1,200 a week to fill, you know, to pay for diesel to $2,500 a week is more than doubling. All right. So talk about how this is eating into owner operators' profit margins. And, you know, are people already seeing their businesses fail?
5: Yeah, I mean, it's kind of just one more kick in the teeth, for lack of better terms, because ever since COVID, trucking has been in the longest freight recession in history. So truckers and stuff have been suffering ever since the COVID fallout. And by that, been going out of business. We got a huge mess of overcapacity during COVID because rates were so high and so much was moving. And then all that dropped off. So there's already been people going out of business, mostly new. The people who have been in business and were smart about their business, they've been struggling, but they've been getting through it. We saw the first of the year rates start to kind of turn to the good, where people start making money, and now we have this fuel. So all this money that folks have saved in reserve, or have had it saved in reserve, pretty much wiped out. So the only way that small business people, or trucking at all, can get their recoup this is mainly through either increasing rates or fuel surcharge if they have contract rates. And a contract rate is where a trucking company goes in, sets up a contract with a shipper or a receiver to haul for a certain amount. And then they can put a fuel surcharge on that rises. If you have that, then hopefully it's keeping up. But there's still a lag. There's still money out there.
4: Let me interrupt you for a moment and ask you, who do owner-operator truckers like you blame for this? And do you see this affecting political sentiment possibly with the midterm elections?
5: I mean, I'm sure that it's going to affect the elections because people vote with their wallets. And, you know, no matter who's to blame, usually the side that's in charge pays that price. As far as who's to blame, this is more big oil companies. We produce more oil here in the United States than anywhere in this world is what they say. But big oil, the big oil fat cats, they're selling this oil all over the place instead of worrying about here domestically. So that's why, in my opinion, these prices are going up and why we're suffering.
4: All right. Well, we'll keep in touch with you to find out what happens if prices continue to rise. Real quickly, are you hearing talk of a strike?
5: We hear this a lot of times with stuff like this. I doubt it's ever going to come to fruition because it never has in the past.
4: Thank you.
5: Website BS.
4: That's Louis Pugh, a longtime long-haul trucker and executive vice president of the Owner-Operator Independent Drivers Association. Louis, thank you.
5: Thank you.
6: Russia is announcing results of its election today. Yesterday, as Russians were voting, hundreds of Ukrainian drones targeted Moscow and its surroundings. Already, drones have struck Russian refineries, prompting President Trump to contact Ukrainian President Zelensky, pressing him to stop targeting Russian energy facilities that have long supplied the world market. For more, we're joined by Paul Soni, Moscow bureau chief for the New York Times. He's joining us today from Berlin. Paul, welcome.
7: Thanks for having me.
6: First, this phone call between Presidents Trump and Zelensky. What have both sides said about their chat?
7: So what's been reported is that Trump called Zelensky and explained to him that he would like him to stop striking Russian oil refineries. And as you know, diesel prices in the United States are higher than they've ever been.
6: Yeah.
7: And to some degree, this is basically yet another example of how Vladimir Putin is benefiting from the war in Iran. We've seen since the war in Iran started various benefits for Putin. So one, U.S. air defenses have been really used up over the course of the war, which means that there are fewer air defenses left to give Ukraine. And then also, oil is at $100 a barrel. Russia is one of the world's biggest oil producers. And Russia was really starting to feel before the Iran war the financial crunch of the war in Ukraine. It's sort of interesting that Trump is calling Zelensky about this because the number one thing affecting prices in the diesel market is the war in Iran, right?
6: Obviously this
7: is also having an effect. So he's probably trying as much as possible around the edges here to curb any further increases in diesel prices.
6: Mm-hmm. So given, as you're describing, Russia is gaining in several ways right now, is there anything to suggest Russia and or Ukraine would be willing to come to the table, as President Trump is suggesting?
7: You know, it's very, very hard to say. I mean, the Russians have basically said pretty clearly that they're not going to stop fighting until they have the rest of the Donetsk region. The Ukrainians are obviously not super interested in giving over territory. Jared Kushner and Steve Witkoff, who are leading those negotiations, only recently went to Moscow and Kyiv and basically hadn't gone for months because they were dealing with the situation in Iran.
6: Paul, the election in Russia ended over the weekend, ended on Sunday. Today's Monday. Are the results out yet?
7: Yes. So the Russian government has said that the ruling party, United Russia, has essentially won more seats in the parliament than ever, that the turnout was the highest in 15 years for a parliamentary election. And of course, that might come as no surprise to you. Mm. Obviously, these elections are sort of highly orchestrated affairs at the moment. The Kremlin only allows approved parties and they eject parties that they don't like. That said, I think what they were trying to communicate through this result was that the country is rallying around Putin, the country supports the war.
6: And do I understand that a number of opposition candidates were on the ballot?
7: In certain districts, yes. The actually most interesting thing about the election came in August when the Russian Supreme Court kicked Yabloko, a liberal party, off the party list ballot. And they did that because they were the only party that was openly campaigning against the war. And they clearly saw that that was gaining more traction than they wanted to, and they might actually get some seats in the parliament. Even though they were kicked off the party list part of it, they did still have some candidates in the individual district races, but none of those candidates won. And in a way, the Kremlin, I think, tried to turn that narrative around and to try to show people that actually the anti-war movement doesn't have as much traction as we know it does have. You know, polling consistently shows that, you know, a quarter to 35% of Russians are not in favor of the war. Obviously, the group of Russians who are in favor is a lot.

0: that Russia could use drones to strike NATO countries supporting Ukraine and then call these accidents. What's the scenario here?
1: Well, I think there's a real worry going on in Europe right now about Russia escalating in some way in order to try to deter them from providing weapons and support to Ukraine. They see Russia doing more and more provocative things in Europe, sabotage attacks, arson attacks, and they're worried that that campaign seems to be escalating. But I think, honestly, another big part of it is just this feeling of vulnerability with the United States. You know, would Donald Trump come to the aid of Estonia or Lithuania or Latvia or one of the countries on NATO's eastern flank mm-hmm. in the event that Russia did something? So is this a moment where Russia could sort of try to divide America from its European allies and show that NATO is not as strong as it claims to be? Because even if you have various powerful militaries together, if you can't show resolve and you can't agree on defending one another, the alliance is sort of worthless. So I think there's this fear that Russia could use this vulnerable moment to try to exploit that and show that this sort of what is touted as the greatest military alliance is a bit of a paper tiger.
0: That is Paul Soni, Moscow bureau chief for the New York Times. Paul, thank you very much.
1: Thanks. Thanks for having me.
0: It's Here and Now.
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2: 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Good afternoon, I'm Jaden Gibson, and with me in the studio around Here and Now today is news director Rick Brewer. Welcome in.
6: Jaden, always good to be with you on Here and Now, and here our new friend and colleague Scott Tong, who was here earlier this summer. It's always great to be on this program. And you know, when the weather turns dangerous, or tornado, high winds, a blizzard closing the roads, we're there with the information that helps you and your neighbors stay safe. 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
7: It means a lot to us when you choose to listen to this NPR station. 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
8: 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A previous version of this story incorrectly referred to the National Puzzlers League as the National Puzzler League. A previous version of this story incorrectly quoted the lyric

0: lyrics to Madonna's 2000 hit, Music, the correct lyrics, which she performed, were, "Music makes the people come together."
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4: I'm Peter O'Dowd, hosting from KTOO in Juneau, Alaska. It's Here and Now. Climate change is making landslides more likely around the world. Last month, a melting glacier in Nepal triggered an avalanche of ice and rock, killing more than 1,000 people. The risk is growing in the U.S., too. Here in southeast Alaska, people living at the bottom of steep mountains are trying to get a better picture of the danger. Here and Now's Chris Bentley has the story for our series, Reverse Course.
5: Almost 6 years after a landslide killed two people in Haines, Alaska, the town still bears a scar of flattened trees.
6: Even though I was here when all this happened, seeing the scar really startles me.
5: Patty Brown is a volunteer EMT. It had been rainy leading up to the afternoon in December 2020 when a half mile of mountainside on Beach Road collapsed, washing away four homes in a torrent of rock and mud. A voice came on Brown's emergency radio.
6: She said, "I'm trying to reach the fire department. The house next to me just disappeared."
7: Wow.
6: And it was just like, what did she just say? And as they came up this hill right up here, right past this house that's behind us, they could see that the mountain was actually still moving.
5: The landslide claimed the lives of two people, Janae Larson and David Simmons.
6: Every year on December 2nd, we gather here and talk and sing and honor his memory and just, yeah, keep his spirit alive.
5: It was a major blow to Haines, a borough of about 2,000 people. And it's not just Haines. Landslides have killed at least a dozen Alaskans in the last 11 years. Brown, who has since been elected to the local planning commission, says communities developing the steep, soggy slopes of southeast Alaska need to be prepared.
6: Gravity and topography, that's not changing.
7: Landslides are a major landscape shaping process in southeast Alaska. You can't escape them. They're everywhere.
5: Geologist Josh Roaring says Alaska has the key ingredients for landslides, and climate change is making disasters more likely.
7: So we have really erosive rocks. They fall apart if you just look at them funny. And the storms are only getting soggier, more rain. Another big climate change connection we're seeing is that we see alternating storms that bring snow and then rain. And that is a really problematic combination.
5: Another ingredient is thawing permafrost. Think of it like underground glue holding together the bedrock. When it melts, mountains start to crumble. In his quest to reverse engineer the recipe for deadly landslides, Roaring, who's with the University of Oregon, has brought a team of researchers to a rugged mountainside about 20 miles outside of Haines in the Chilkat River Valley. And I'm scrambling to keep up.
8: It's steep.
9: Yeah. Climbing up loose slopes is definitely a skill you acquire working out here.
5: Undergrad Charlie Holmes is checking up on a seismometer buried in the woods. He's with PhD student Reese Plesher.
8: It measures ground vibration, so it feels when the earth is shaking. Here's the live data. If you give the ground a stop.
9: Yeah, it shows up right there.
8: So a debris flow would stop a little harder than that, we'd hope.
9: Right. So the goal is to learn more about modeling and sensing debris flows.
8: Exactly.
9: So that maybe in the future, someone could use that for like an early warning system.
8: Mm-hmm. Hypothetically, you could hook these into a cellular system. We could say, here's a debris flow coming down. You might have like 3 to 5 minutes to get out of your home.
5: An early warning system is something the village of Klukwan would love to have. The town of fewer than 100 people has been dealing with landslides for thousands of years.
10: My name is Man on Top of the Fort. I was given that name by the Marshal Lake Gonoktedi of my clan, which resides also here in Klukwan.
5: Nukakawu is a tribal council member of the Chilkat Indian Village, which governs this community of Tlingit people. His ancestors came to this riverbank, tucked beneath the Takshinuk Mountains, a long time ago. The town's name, Klukwan, means eternal village.
10: It's always been a part of this alluvial fan that came from the mountain right here behind the village.
9: Like the land itself is the product of landslides.
10: Yes, it is.
9: Eons ago.
10: Yeah, there was one that happened early 1900s. The elder said there was a prophecy of the mountain was going to come down altogether, and that'll be the end of Klukwan. And they thought it was that time, but luckily that was not the time.
5: Tribal member Shauna Hotch says things are different now than when this village was founded long ago.
11: We used to be able to move freely. So when a disaster would happen or when the seasons would change, we could move. Now we're stuck here. I love this land and I love this place. And we don't have that flexibility anymore. We can't move the whole town just because the river's eroding and the avalanches keep coming. The best thing we can do is build our climate resilience.
5: To Hotch, that resilience means bringing more resources to Klukwan. They recently built a new weather station. Next, she wants to set up an incident command system, a formal center for emergency management. In the meantime, she and Nukakawu say they're living with a healthy respect for the Yakwahegu, the spirit in the mountains.
11: I think we're just meant to be here. Jishkatkwan is our traditional territory, but it's also what we call ourselves. There's no separation from people and place to us. Our identity is deeply tied to the lands that we steward, and we just can't separate us like we're supposed to be here.
5: What Hotch said about the people of Klukwan being stuck, that's sometimes literally true. Construction crews have torn up the Haines Highway, the only road connecting Klukwan to the rest of the valley, in an attempt to redirect the flow of landslides that have washed out the road and sometimes cut off the village.
9: I'm walking right up into one of the massive culverts that's been installed under the main road that runs up the Chilkat Valley. This is a 24-foot wide pipe. Today it's just water running through the culvert, but what if it were gooey, muddy, mountainside material? Well, it might get clogged up. Some people are worried this won't withstand what climate change throws at it.
5: The government has spent tens of millions of dollars rebuilding and improving the Haines Highway, and its work is not done. But who pays for homes damaged by landslides? Insurance is rare. Pennsylvania is on its way to creating the first state-run landslide insurance program. In Alaska, cities including Haines and Juneau have drawn up maps of landslide risk, but stopped short of formally adopting them after residents raised concerns about property values.
12: So yeah, here we are on Gastineau Avenue. You gotta cock your head up to really see the slope.
5: Aaron Jacobs is a hydrologist with the National Weather Service in Juneau. Alaska's capital hasn't had a deadly landslide since 1936, but slides have destroyed homes as recently as 2022.
12: You have two homes currently right in front of us, but there was a third that was behind it. It was actually pushed off its foundation and pushed into this other house.
5: One house is boarded up, unsalvageable and uninsured. It sits vacant next to a gash in the misty forest where downtown Juneau meets the mountainside. In this environment, landslide risk stares you in the face. But it's hard for scientists like Jacobs to say exactly where and when the next disaster will strike.
12: Other places across the world have done much better because they have the data. I guess my message to the communities of Southeast Alaska, give us some more time. I know they don't like to hear that, but...
9: Well, yeah, it's like life or death. People are anxious.
12: It is. We're trying as fast as possible to get these answers and for us to improve the science so we can improve the safety of our residents of Southeast Alaska.
5: Back in Haines, that mountain scar is a painful reminder of the landslide in 2020 that killed Janae Larson and David Simmons. It's one of the first things you see when you round the bend from the ferry terminal, looming behind a sign that welcomes you to town. That's where I meet Liliana Banassi. 6 years ago, she lived on the street where the landslide happened. She says she had just parked her truck when everything started shaking.
13: Something's happening. My car's breaking down. But then I look behind me, and all I can see is boulders the size of the house and trees 50 feet tall going down towards the water.
5: Some of those trees pinned her truck to the side of the road, but she survived. Hanging from Banassi's rearview mirror was a crystal necklace she made after the death of her brother, Mario, 2 years earlier. She says that day, he was her guardian angel.
13: Every time I pass by that scar, I think about him, and I think about David, and I think about Janae, and just think about how precious life is, because it changes in a split second.
5: Banassi avoided that part of town for a long time. These days, she visits the trailhead at the end of Beach Road and hikes down to the water. The route takes her right past the scene of the landslide.
13: It is really hard to see, but I also do love that there are plants growing. Hopefully there's some blueberries up there and some raspberries, and there's some really pretty flowers growing up there. Like, it's a very bittersweet kind of moment because the earth could just swallow us whole at any moment, you know?
5: The earth shifts, and people have no choice but to change with it. For Here and Now, I'm Chris Bentley.
4: You can see photos and read more about these landslides at hereandnow.org. Our Reverse Course series from Alaska continues all week. Tomorrow, we'll hear how the city of Juneau is trying to solve an annual flooding disaster thanks to a melting glacier in the mountains above town. 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
2: 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I'm Jaden Gibson, and with me in the studio around Here and Now today is our news director, Rick Brewer. Good afternoon.
3: Good afternoon, Jaden. Always good to be with you on Here and Now. Great to hear the reporting from across America. They're doing this Alaska series. I'm really enjoying it so far. And I'd really enjoy to read your name next here on our board. 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
21: I'm Dr. Anthony Lizerwitz, and this is Climate Connections. A recent analysis shows that the risk of flooding in Washington, D.C. is worse than city planners thought. 2 years ago, the National Capital Region Transportation Planning Board, or TPB, found that many of the region's roads, rails, and bus stops were at risk of flooding. But something was missing. Many roads that locals say flood regularly did not show up as high risk. Catherine Raynon, a TPB planner, says that's because the group used FEMA's floodplain maps, which only look at flooding near bodies of water like rivers. So they did a second study with new flood maps that take into account how heavy rain can cause floods and overflow storm drains far from rivers or streams.
22: 25% more roads and highway miles were at risk. There were 7% more bus stops at risk, 13% more rail stops, and 25% more rail line miles that were at risk.
21: The analysis also showed where the chance of flooding will grow as climate change brings more extreme weather. Raynon says this research can help officials prioritize flood prevention projects,
22: so that they can start to mitigate the impacts of extreme precipitation
21: and provide safe, reliable transportation across the D.C. area. 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
0: A small archive in Evanston, Illinois, has been documenting the history of Black life in the suburbs north of Chicago for almost 30 years. It played a key role as Evanston has sought to address past racial injustices. But now the Justice Department is fighting the city's effort to make reparations to hundreds of people. NPR's Adrian Florido reports.
1: To visit the Shorefront Legacy Center, you go down the steps to the basement of an old red brick church, Evanston's Lula B. Sherman Church. Larice Bell runs the archive.
6: It is filled from the floor to almost the ceiling with the history of Black people on the suburban North Shore.
1: The room is lined with shelves full of boxes, of papers, photos, news clippings, records of more than a century of Black life in Evanston and Chicago's other northern suburbs. A lot of it, the story of racial discrimination.
6: We have the local NAACP minutes. We have letters that spoke to the local movie theater that wouldn't allow Black people to go watch a movie with white people.
1: A few years ago, Shorefront's records were used to document Evanston's history of racial discrimination. The report led the city council to apologize to Black residents for that history and to offer more than an apology. Evanston became the first U.S. city to pay cash reparations, $25,000 for many of its Black residents. This summer, the Trump administration, in its fight against racial justice programs, sued to kill those payments. Larice Bell says it feels like the federal government is denying the history overflowing from these shelves.
6: We live in a time where people want to convince people that so much of what has happened in our lives has not happened. It's heartbreaking, and it makes me want to wake up and do more work.
1: Bell darts around the archive like she's running out of time to preserve her community's history in all of its breadth, which is important to Shorefront. The archive's recording oral histories with Black elders, and it collects common items that speak to everyday life, yearbooks and obituary clippings and women's church hats. Bell opens an old hat box that belonged to a beloved teacher named Blanche Smith.
6: This is a mink hat that Blanche wore to church, and it speaks to who she was. She was an educator, and I mean, this is something she had in the 1960s.
1: Volunteers help the archive's small staff catalog everything. Bell says it's about preserving Black people's life stories so no one can deny their history, and also about connecting young people to the past.
6: Let me show you these letters.
1: She grabs a stack of Browning sheets of paper.
6: We're going to go. Let's start with this.
1: Old love letters from a soldier just brought in by his family.
23: It's a U.S. Army letterhead.
6: Mm-hmm. August 24th, 1946. My sweet darling, read your most emphatic letter today. Was really glad. Nothing in the world
23: pleases me.
6: More than to get a letter from you.
1: His cursive is a little hard to read.
6: Darling, you stay on my mind daily, and I'm sure you already know how much I love and adore you.
1: Items like this are worth saving, she says, because documenting the history of the Black struggle is important, but so is preserving the texture of everyday Black life. A college diploma, a prized church hat, a love letter. Adrian Florido, NPR News, Evanston, Illinois.
0: This is Here and Now. From NPR and WBUR, I'm Indira Lakshmanan in Boston.
24: And I'm Scott Tong in Washington, D.C. This is Here and Now. Fall starts tomorrow, officially. And it turns out a lot of books drop this cozy time of year. Our next guest, Tracy Thomas, has been monitoring the releases, and she's got a list of her favorites and recommendations. She hosts the podcast and website, The Stacks. Tracy, how are you?
25: I'm so good, Scott. How are you?
24: I'm great, and I'm ready to talk to you about your list.
25: Okay.
24: Let's start with the fiction basket. We have The Disappears from Marlon James, already a lot of chatter, already on the long list of nominees for the Booker Prize, as well as the National Book Award. What is the buzz about?
25: Scott, you know I'm not really a fiction girly.
24: I know that.
25: But I love this book so much. It is propulsive. It is entertaining. It is the story of a group of gay men in Jamaica in 1988 who are part of a violent attack. They are attacked by a mob when they are in rehearsal for a play. And the book then goes from there all the way through to, I think, 2005. And it follows these men as some of them begin to disappear, as their lives are shaped by this traumatic event, as Jamaica changes over time. And it is spectacular. It is masterful.
7: Difficult read? Challenging?
25: Yes, it is challenging and difficult by design. And like I mentioned, it is violent. There is a lot of graphic content in the book, but nothing more violent or graphic than you might get in an episode of Game of Thrones.
7: Yeah. Okay.
25: It's just that you do have to bear witness to a lot of suffering, which I think is what is challenging for people.
7: All right. Another novel that is not out yet, coming out late in September, is by the author of the bestseller Pachinko, Min Jin Lee's new book is American Hagwon. This is on my list to read, about a difficult immigrant experience. Yeah, Tracy?
25: Yeah, so this is her third book in her Korean diaspora quartet. So this is her third book, period. And this one is about education and class, and it follows one family between Sydney, Australia, Seoul, South Korea, and Orange County, California. There's three children, two parents. It is set between two major financial crises, the late 90s crises that happened in Asia and the 2008 crises here in the United States. And it's framed in that time period to kind of show how these big financial crises and systems can fail us amidst, you know, trying to make a better life for ourselves.
7: Yeah. Yeah. All right. One last novel to talk to you about, then I promise we'll get to nonfiction, which is your category.
25: Thank you.
7: I know. Yeah. Okay. Fallow by Sarah Anderson. Well, I've read a bunch about this book. It's about a woman who becomes a pregnancy surrogate for a company.
25: Yes. Yeah. It's a satire. It's about this woman who becomes the first ever in-house corporate surrogate and finds herself sort of like caught up in this mess. If you've ever worked in corporate America, you know you don't want to be the first at anything. It's probably not going to be smooth sailing. They're going to have to work out the kinks. And so this book is sort of a commentary on the ways in which capitalism and our individual bodies kind of collide and intersect.
7: And I've read it pokes fun at the whole enterprise here. I mean, it's kind of sly and funny. Yeah.
25: Yeah, totally.
7: Okay. Nonfiction. You're a fan of the book, A Dead Hoyt, An Argument Against White Paint. The author is Wendy S. Walters, just longlisted for the National Book Award. What do you like?
25: It's cultural criticism about fine art and about architecture and the ways that white paint has sort of taken up space in our culture, and how it reveals something sort of about our value system. And what is that thing that it's revealing, and what does it signify, whether it's supposed to be like cleanliness or purity, or maybe it's supposed to signify some sort of wealth or status. But what is it really saying, and why are colors bad? And it's just an interrogation sort of on our culture and our relationship to the color white. So it is more than just don't use white paint. It's about how the color white has become a language in and of itself that signifies a lot of things to different audiences.
7: Yeah, yeah. Well, a lot of potentially award-winning books, Tracy, on this list. Another one on the National Book Award long list. Seasons of Fury, Four Families and the Rise of Islamophobia in America. The author is Rosina Ali. I gather this takes a long view of this question, Tracy.
25: Yeah. So this is the book I'm currently reading. I'm 75% into this book. So I haven't quite finished. I don't have her answer for us, but I am loving this book. It has such a broad scope. It starts in the 1950s and 60s when a family comes to the United States and follows them through, of course, 9/11. And I was, you know, reading this book as we commemorated the 25th anniversary of 9/11. And I was thinking so much about the stories that we've been told about Muslim people over the last 25 years because of that event. And she really draws lines well before that and well after. She's talking about COINTELPRO. She's talking about the ways we think and look at terrorism, comparing the treatment of someone like Timothy McVeigh to men and women who are of the Muslim faith who have small civil cases against them and get locked up. You know, and she's talking about how these double standards exist and also telling these really personal stories of what it has felt like to be Muslim in America as the political landscape has shifted over the last few decades.
7: And COINTELPRO, I mean, that is about intrusive surveillance that goes way back.
25: Way back. Yeah, but so for me, I was really familiar with COINTELPRO around Black civil rights leaders and also about the mafia a little bit, but I was not familiar with its relationship to Muslim Americans.
7: Fascinating. Okay, again, that book is Seasons of Fury. Finally, let's talk about Bad Boy for Life, The Rise and Fall of Sean Combs. It's out in late September. The author is Cheyenne Roundtree. Why is this on your list?
25: Well, I don't know about you, Scott, but a lot of people in my circle, we watched that Puff Daddy documentary that came out last year. Yeah. I think a lot of us have been really captivated by his crimes and his story. And I think a lot of people don't know the backstory to his life. And so this book is really exciting because it gives him a full biography and sort of puts into context his upbringing and also his rise to fame and his influence and kind of makes sense of how could this happen. And so I'm just really excited about this book because as I was watching the documentary and watching the trial and all of these things, I kept saying, we really do need the Sean Combs biography.
7: Mm-hmm. And here it is. Tracy, while we have you, I want to ask a fiction question. I know you read everything, but you prefer nonfiction. We had a psychology professor on the show not long ago from York University in Canada, and he researches fiction and argues that there's data for fiction providing specific benefits to our brains. That is, if you read fiction, your brain has to imagine what the writer is describing on the page. Imagine the life of someone else on the page. And he argues the empirical evidence suggests that it helps our ability to relate to other people, to empathize with other people, to expand our worldview. I wanted to run it by you. Ever since we talked to him, I've wanted to run it by you, Tracy.
25: I don't disagree. Disagree at all. I prefer nonfiction myself. However, in my job, reading 120 to 150 books a year, I probably am still reading 60 to 70 novels a year. You know, like still am flexing that muscle. I don't want people to think that I'm exclusively reading nonfiction. Yeah. But I do think something that an author said to me recently was that one of the things that's really special about a novel in particular, but books in general, is that the reader is the director, the casting director, the scenic designer, the costume designer.
7: That's a great way to put
25: really,
7: it.
25: The writer has offered you the words, but that they create the whole picture out of their own minds, right? That it's a collaborative art form between writer and reader, but that the reader is really in charge of a lot more. And I thought that was really interesting and sort of speaks to what you're saying. And also, that's why we can disagree on books, because you've cast someone in one way and I've cast them in a different way. And that's when we get to have these exciting conversations about why you loved it and I hated it, or why this scene worked for me and didn't work for you.
7: Yeah, right. And because we're visualizing X character in a different way, but that's the point, right? It is our job to do the work, to kind of paint the canvas in our own heads and to kind of go with the story that way.
25: Yes, 1,000%.
7: Yeah. All right, we've been talking fiction and nonfiction with our Here and Now go-to book expert, Tracy Thomas, about the books she is excited for this fall. You can see her entire list of suggestions at our website, hereandnow.org. It's a great list. Tracy, thank you.
25: Thank you.
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2: 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I'm Jaden Gibson, and with me in the studio around Here and Now today is Rick Brewer. Welcome back.
3: Jaden, good to be with you, sir. It's a great showing of support around Here and Now today. We've got one, two, three, four. We've got four donations, which means we've reached our goal. Maybe we can sneak in one more. We'll get to some thank yous here in a moment. Hoping to hear from at least one more person in the next about 4 minutes or so to help us really blow through this goal. We just hit four. 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
3: And these thank yous here real quick, Jaden, I'll sneak them in. 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She said, you were the only honest journalism on air. Don't know what I would do without you. I thank you so much. Well, thank you, Margaret, for donating. 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Thank you so much, Bonnie in Rose City. 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
2: 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Good afternoon. I'm Jaden Gibson. It's now 2:01.
6: Live from NPR News, I'm Lakshmi Singh. CNN, Politico, and MS Now, formerly MSNBC, are suing to immediately regain access to the White House grounds after they were banned over their unfavorable coverage of the president. And the White House television pool, through which media outlets combine resources to give the public access to White House events or the president's remarks, will not cover President Trump today. Fox News is also backing the pool's decision. President Trump had accused the media organizations of continuously reporting fake news on social media last week. Trump threatened similar action against other media outlets. The president plans to meet with New York City Mayor Zohran Mamdani later today ahead of Trump's speech this week at the United Nations. NPR's Brian Mann reports this will be the third meeting between the two men since Mamdani's election last year.
15: On paper, Trump, a MAGA Republican, and Mamdani, a Democratic Socialist, are political opposites, and at times they've criticized each other fiercely. But both have deep political and cultural roots in New York City, and their past encounters at the White House were seen as surprisingly cordial. According to Mamdani's office, today's planned meeting will happen at Gracie Mansion, the mayor's official residence in Manhattan. In a statement, city officials said the meeting will focus on issues affecting New York City and New Yorkers. In the past, the men have talked about housing and transportation projects. Mamdani has also hosted meetings with mayors from around the world ahead of the UN gathering, and he's meeting today with the president of Brazil. Brian Mann, NPR News, New York.
6: Customers who use heating oil could pay sharply higher costs for it this winter. More from NPR's Windsor Johnston.
16: The fallout from higher oil prices won't end at the gas pump. Mark Wolf is the head of the National Energy Assistance Directors Association. He says people who depend on heating oil will really feel it when the cold weather arrives.
17: They're getting hit twice because they're already paying more for gasoline, and now their home's heating oil has gone up more than 50% since the start of the war. Last year, it paid about $1,750. This year, it could go as high as $3,000.
16: That could be especially difficult for people on fixed incomes. Wolf says the Trump administration has not increased energy assistance and argues that pulling back from clean energy programs leaves families more vulnerable to volatile fuel prices. Windsor Johnston, NPR News.
6: The federal agency in charge of air traffic control is enlisting AI to help manage the nation's airspace. More from NPR's Joel Rose.
18: We have heard it could come as soon as today. That is according to a government official and an airline industry executive who were not authorized to talk publicly about this plan. They said the rollout will start just in the Washington, D.C. area before gradually expanding to the rest of the country. The trade group that represents the big airlines seems thrilled to see the FAA finally moving to modernize the nation's airspace, which many people say is an important goal.
6: NPR's Joel Rose reporting. 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
2: Good afternoon. I'm Jaden Gibson with WCMU News. Nurses at the McLaren Hospital in Lapeer, located in the Thumb, voted to authorize a strike on Thursday. That doesn't guarantee a work stoppage will happen, but it is one step in the process. The local nurses' union has been working without a contract since May. Alicia Furkowitz is a nurse and member of the bargaining team. She says the nurses are most concerned about the safety of their patients.
19: It's very common that we don't have the equipment that we need to care for them. It can be very challenging sometimes to administer the medications we need to when we can't find the equipment.
2: Furkowitz says there are other safety issues at the McLaren Lapeer Hospital, like broken elevators and ceiling leaks in operating rooms. She says the union is asking the hospital to fix those things. In a statement to WCMU, McLaren said they're committed to bargaining in good faith. They did not address the claims made by the nurses. Contract negotiations between Canadian auto worker union Unifor and Stellantis have ended after 2 weeks without a deal. The union had already signed agreements with Ford and General Motors, but the sticking point was Stellantis' insistence that it was going to close or sell a Jeep factory in Ontario. John Dagnolo is a member of Unifor's bargaining team. He says Stellantis should be careful because of the backlash from Canadians can be costly.
20: We watched GM go through that when they closed the Oshawa plant. All of a sudden, nobody was buying their cars, and they seen it substantially drop quickly. Because that's one thing about Canada, especially nowadays, they will stick together.
2: In 2019, GM saw sales dip in Canada after the automaker closed a factory in Oshawa, Ontario. The company has since reinvested in the plant. In a letter to employees this week, Stellantis indicated the trade war between the U.S. and Canada played a role in its plan to move Jeep production back to the States. Mostly cloudy today and breezy for mid-Michigan. Farther north today, we're seeing partly to mostly cloudy skies. Region-wide highs are in the upper 50s to low 60s, 16 Celsius in Ontario. Tonight, we'll see partly cloudy skies region-wide and lows ranging in the upper 30s to mid-40s, 3 Celsius. 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It's 2:06.

0: From NPR and WBUR, I'm Indira Lakshmanan in Boston.
1: And I'm Scott Tong in Washington, D.C. This is Here and Now. By now, you are well aware gas prices are up, largely because of the war in Iran. Today, a gallon goes for $4.48 on average in this country. But a gallon of diesel, $6.51, it's a record high. The price of diesel is rising much faster than gas. And that ripples through the economy, of course, showing up in what you and I pay for food, deliveries, retail goods. Tom Closa joins us now to explain a little bit. He's founder and chairman of Closa Advisors and chief energy advisor for Gulf Oil. Tom, welcome to the program.
2: Nice to be here.
1: So gas is up about 40% since a year ago, diesel up 70% or so. Why? What are the main reasons?
2: Well, diesel is the real driver internationally. We use about 30 million barrels a day of diesel versus about 26 or 27 for gas. And it happens to be the molecule that's a little bit short globally at the moment.
1: Yeah, well, a lot of diesel, I understand, comes from Russia, or historically has, but now its refineries have been hit by Ukraine in its war. Now Moscow is banning diesel exports. How is that affecting all this?
2: Russia used to export as much as 800,000 barrels a day, or about a million barrels a day in some cases, of diesel, and they haven't been exporting at all this year. As a matter of fact, the worry in the marketplace, and one of the reasons why prices are so high, is people, you know, sense that they might have to import some diesel.
1: Well, now, we have refineries in the U.S., of course. Could they make up the difference?
2: U.S. refiners are running at very, very high rates. And as a matter of fact, we're exporting about 1.7 million barrels a day of diesel worldwide, probably to about 40 different countries. So to the extent that Russia has dropped out, the United States has filled that void.
1: Mm. So then if the U.S. refineries are trying, working hard to make up the difference for Russian diesel that's not in the world market, help us understand a little bit more why diesel is just growing that much more quickly than gas in price.
2: It's pretty tight in terms of supply on every continent. The inventories are as low as they've been really in my lifetime, you know, worldwide. And, you know, that's a problem because with diesel, demand ramps up now because it's used a lot in agriculture. And then it really ramps up in the wintertime because the diesel molecule is pretty much the identical molecule that people use to heat their homes in Europe and in the Northeast.
1: Well, so you're saying, okay, we've talked about supply being tight, and now demand is going up in harvest season. It's going to keep going up in the winter. Does that mean reasonably diesel is going to keep going north pretty quickly?
2: Yeah, it's worrisome, and that's why the prices are so high. You know, refiners worldwide, and particularly in the United States, they're making about $100 to $110 a barrel on diesel. That's not normal. You know, the normal relationship is to make maybe $20 or $25 a barrel.
1: Oh,
2: so
1: wow.
2: The market has already anticipated that things are going to be very tight and diesel's going to be very precious.
1: And is that part of why we're paying more? Because the refiners are, it's just a big profit margin right now for them?
2: Yeah, well, refiners don't sort of declare what they want to sell the product for. The market determines that. And
1: yeah, okay.
2: Right now, they're the beneficiaries of these high prices. They are getting, you know, 4 and 5 times the profit margins that they would normally get.
1: Yeah. There's an estimate by Brown University that estimates American households on average have paid nearly $400 additional per household in higher diesel prices since the war in Iran began. That's on top of about $470 more for gasoline total. Does that math in general make sense to you?
2: Yeah, it's tough to extrapolate the exact cost, but I'll give you an example.
1: Yeah.
2: The busiest port in North America is the port of Long Beach in California. If you bring goods in there and you take it on the road to Dallas, which is a very, very common route for 18-wheelers, it costs about $1,450 in diesel fuel costs. That's up by about $600 or $700 from where it was before the war. And
1: truck.
2: If you look at 18-wheeler traffic throughout the country and you think they're all hauling things and there's going to be fuel surcharges, different freight charges on it. So it manifests itself in every nook and cranny of the economy. The other thing is agriculture. There are farmers, you know, who might use 100 to 150 gallons of diesel to operate their tractors and other equipment. And they're looking at the same sort of numbers. Sure. And the worst thing is, you know, there's about 4 million people in the U.S. Northeast who still depend on heating oil. Imagine if you have to use 1,000 gallons of heating oil this winter, you're looking at like $6,000 or more.
1: Wow. And Tom, there's something oil analysts called demand destruction. That is, if something stays very expensive for a long time, people will stop buying it. They'll change their behavior. Could that happen with diesel?
2: Yeah, and it's more difficult to really quantify because people, you know, react viscerally to gasoline prices. They'll drive less at $4, they'll drive a little bit less at $4.50, and they'll drive a lot less at $5. With diesel, it's more difficult to tell. You know, if you've got crops in the field, you're going to have to harvest that with expensive diesel. And if you're moving things around the country, you're going to move it. And particularly as we get into Christmas shopping season, there's going to be more truck traffic on the road. We are seeing some signs, though, that people are using less.
1: We've been talking to Tom Kloza, founder and chairman of Kloza Advisors, and he's chief energy advisor for Gulf Oil. Tom, thank you very much.
2: Okay. Thanks, Scott.
0: The nation's five major TV news networks announced today they would stop for now their pooled television coverage of President Trump's daily activities. It's a major escalation in the fight that erupted last Friday when the president barred CNN, MS Now, and Politico from entering the White House because of what he called unfavorable coverage. The three news outlets are suing to regain access. Let's bring in Margaret Taleb for her perspective. She's a former longtime White House correspondent who served as elected president of the White House Correspondents Association during Trump's first term. She's now senior contributor at Axios and director of Syracuse University's Institute for Democracy, Journalism, and Citizenship. Margaret, welcome back.
3: Thank you. It is great to talk to you, although I'm sorry it's under these circumstances.
0: Yeah, indeed. Well, I mean, we've talked about this many times before while we were both doing our jobs covering the administration during the last administration. It's been a decade since Trump branded the mainstream media fake news. He called the mainstream media the enemy of the people in his first term. He revoked CNN reporter Jim Acosta's press pass. You know, his second term attacks on the media have been even worse. Remind us what the president has done so far.
3: Wow. There really are too many to give you a comprehensive list. But let's look at some of the highlights. I think the one that everyone remembers very well is his taking on the Associated Press quite squarely because the AP, this is an international news organization, declined to submit to his pressure to change their international style guide to call the Gulf of Mexico the Gulf of America. Mm-hmm. And as a result, he kicked them out of the Oval Office, kicked them out of pools, limited their access. And what has ensued has been a back and forth legal fight with mixed results. So that one has gotten a lot of attention and deservedly so, because the AP is, in fact, a very neutral, fact-based wire service that distributes news to outlets around the country, including local news and the world, but some other big ones too. He's taken on, you know, basically all of the networks. So you remember he sued CBS over 60 Minutes editing that he didn't like. He went after ABC because he didn't like Jimmy Kimmel's monologue.
0: And it's he won millions and millions of dollars in those lawsuits. They had to pay him off.
3: In settlement, they didn't have to. They made the decision to, right, much to the chagrin of a lot of journalists. But he did sort of exact money, if not a comprehensive resolution to it. And then, of course, remember the Defense Secretary, Pete Hegseth, with Trump's approvals, kicked kicked major outlets out of the Pentagon after trying to force everyone to make these pledges that they wouldn't report on even unclassified information unless they got like prior approval. Obviously, news organizations were not going to do that. He's used his head of the FCC, Brennan Carr, to threaten regulatory power against networks to try to bend them towards his will. He sued the Wall Street Journal for like $10 billion. It's not funny, but I'm just like, it's sort of preposterous because he didn't like them covering his relationship with Jeffrey Epstein and the, you know, cartoon lady image that appeared in Epstein's birthday card.
4: So it's a very long list, including cutting off public funding for public broadcasting, including NPR and PBS. All right. Well, this is the first time, as far as I know, that the White House press TV pool, which is currently chaired, by the way, by Fox News, has said they will not film the president. That is real solidarity within the White House press corps. How big of a deal is this?
3: Well, it's quite important. And the reason it's important is a little bit obscure for most of the public, and including your listeners, who are like, it's confusing to understand what do the pools mean. But basically, the five networks, whether it's CNN or Fox or ABC, NBC, CBS, they rotate and they share coverage each day. Who's responsible for shooting the video? Who will put a producer or a reporter there to with the microphone to ask questions? And all of that information is shared, not just with the other five networks, but with all of the people who pay for their services to be distributed and with the public. So when you are watching or listening to something on the news that was captured by the network pool, you don't know whether it was CNN or Fox or another network that was capturing it.

0: assembly. Like when they're internationally credentialed events, you can't just yank someone out and drop someone else in. But the networks are saying, no, we are not required by law to videotape your every word and put it out there on the airwaves for everyone to consume. And so if this is what you're going to do, you will have to go through all
1: of us. They're fighting back. All right. So listen, we only have 40 seconds left. I think being taken off TV is going to enrage the president. So is this a smart way to fight back? And explain to our listeners, why does it matter for the press to be the public's eyes and ears inside the White House and covering what the president is doing?
0: I think you just answered part of it. But this isn't just about our networks getting access to the president. This is about, does the American public have the right to understand what's going on at the White House? And do you want a press corps whose litmus test for whether they get in the room is whether the president likes their coverage?
1: Wow.
0: It's the First Amendment.
1: Yeah. The First Amendment. We'll be talking about it more. I hope we'll have you back to explain more. Margaret Taleff, past president of the White House Correspondents Association, thank you so much.
0: Thanks, Indira.
1: It's Here and Now.
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3: In Germany, the far-right anti-immigration party has won a landslide victory in a state.
4: Missouri's highest election official is supposed to face the state Supreme Court today. He's been asked to explain
5: why. If potash is looped into the trade war, Laporte said it could have dire consequences for farmers nationwide.
2: 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Good afternoon. I'm Jaden Gibson, and with me in the studio around Here and Now today is Rick Brewer. Good afternoon.
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4: This is Here and Now. So what looks like a leopard but is tinier than a house cat? No, it's not a riddle, Batman. It's a brand new species of cat, the first in more than 100 years, and so small, so cute. For more, let's bring in a co-author of the new paper. Paolo Nogales Ascaruns is a biologist and National Geographic explorer. Paolo, welcome to the program.
5: Thank you so much for this, so we can talk about the new brand cat, Leopardus leucaia.
4: I understand you first saw him almost 10 years ago in a wildlife sanctuary in Bolivia where you work. Describe the cat when you first saw him.
5: Okay, so when I first saw him, like, it's so small. It's smaller than a domestic cat, and it's slender. That was the first thing that really attracted my attention, because I never saw, like, that small wild cat, never before.
4: Yeah, and the spots were important, right? Like, big spots that you had not seen before?
5: Yeah, also the spots are like big that can camouflage like, with the forest, like this cloud forest where it lives. And also it has rounded ears, you know, that make it look cute.
4: Cute and unique. So who found him in the first place? Do you know what the story was behind him?
5: Yeah, so usually like there was some local that was in the forest and mistook as a domestic cat when it was a kitten. You know, they look similar. So he took it home. And then we realized like that is not that was not correct, you know, to have like a wild animal when he realized it was. So he took it to the refuge, which is Senda Verde Animal Rescue.
4: And that's where you met him first in the refuge. And then I gather you and your team of scientists did a lot of genetic research. So what makes this species different?
5: So genetically, we analyzed like 38 tiger cats from the entire region, and we could identify that these tiger cats, like Leopardus leucaia, differentiate from the other groups like 1.4 million years ago, which is kind of amazing, because sometimes like if a species is like, you know, they diverge 1 million years, you can consider that cat another species, but this one is 1.4 million years.
4: Wait, time out. It started a new branch on the family tree 1.4 million years ago. Is that what you're saying?
5: Yes, correct. Like 1.1 million years ago, this cat started like a new branch in the tiger cat family.
4: Wow. And, you know, this is the first new cat species announced since 1923. So rare, unusual. I know you're a serious scientist, but are you excited too?
5: Yeah, I'm so excited. Like, you never think about like discovering a new species of cat. You know, we always hear about like insects or rodents, but like a cat is really a big deal. So we are really happy and proud of our research.
4: So in this new species we're talking about, you've mentioned the name of the species, Leopardus leucaia. What does leucaia mean?
5: So it doesn't have, like, we've thought it doesn't have a meaning, but like we have a lot of movement in the media. So there were people that speak Aymara, which is a native language, and they told us Tilcayo means tili, that is means small, and cayo it's foot. So it's like a small pause. That's the meaning of Tilcayo. We know now that, like, thanks to social media.
4: Small, like tiny paws. The tiny paws of this cat.
5: Yes, oh my goodness. Tiny paws. That's Tilcayo mean.
4: Yeah. And then the first cat you met, is he still around? Is he thriving? Are you friends with him?
5: Yes. His name is Tigrino. He lives in Senda Verde under human care. And yeah, he's my best friend, of course.
4: He is. What is his personality?
5: He's a grumpy grandpa. He's 10 years old. So he doesn't like to see people. Yeah, it's really grumpy.
4: Oh, really? Oh, I'm a little disappointed hearing that, but that's okay. Everybody has their own personality. So this new species, again, Leopardus tilcayo, what are you still trying to learn? Is there a lot still to learn?
5: Yeah, so this is just the beginning. We need to understand its ecology and its biology. For example, we don't know how many of there they are, the distribution, what do they eat. So next year us are going to be like so busy studying this cat in the wild because we need to understand what's happening with this cat.
4: Is this the only one? Or have you found more?
5: The one that we have in Senda Verde is the only one that we have under human care. But in our research paper, we also studied a female that was released after taking samples. And also with camera traps, we could look that in the forest, we have more individuals of this species.
4: Yeah. And this new species designation, why is it important? Could it help attract new money to protect it, to research it, to protect its habitat?
5: We need to protect the forest where it lives. So now people is starting caring about the Yungas forest. That's a really endangered forest in the region. So now like people is start having a look like in this kind of forest because like this cat is attracting all the attention. So now like we have to start like protecting the forest because it's the place where this cat lives.
4: That's Paula Nogales Ascaruns, a biologist and National Geographic explorer, co-author of a new paper on this. Paula, thank you very much.
5: Thanks to you. Have a nice day.
1: In Kenya, some expectant mothers can now get important health information on their phones. The new texting service is powered by artificial intelligence. It's designed to try to prevent maternal mortality in a country where 6,000 women a year die from pregnancy or complications from childbirth. NPR's Duri Buscarin reports.
0: When Jay Patel's wife was pregnant, he spent hours online researching her symptoms.
6: On Google, dozens of times asking, you know, is this okay?
0: Patel lives in Nairobi. He's a developer behind a text messaging service called Prompts. Because a lot of pregnant women in Kenya don't have easy access to the internet.
6: If a mom in a rural area, part of Kenya, starts bleeding at 2 a.m., she can't just Google it and she can't ask someone.
0: With Prompts, you can send a text message on a basic mobile phone. Expectant mothers sign up at a prenatal visit. And Prompts sends appointment reminders and general information, but it also takes questions in English or Swahili.
6: At the time I joined, I think we were getting less than 100 questions a day. We now are getting 15,000 questions.
0: On the back end, Prompts uses artificial intelligence to understand the question, prioritize it, and flag messages that show someone is having an emergency. Those get routed to a human medical professional.
6: So that they can pick it up immediately. Look at the mom's question history, and then if necessary, pick up the phone, call her, and decide whether she needs to go to a facility immediately and why.
0: In Kenya, about 6,000 women die every year from childbirth or pregnancy-related causes. That's 16 women a day. And about a third of those deaths are related to delays in care. In Nairobi, Lisa Mushega works with Henet, an organization working to improve maternal health.
7: So even if I'm not feeling well as an expectant mother, but I can log in into the prompts and try and see, am I in danger?
0: She knows women who have used it to identify signs of preeclampsia, a life-threatening condition that can start with swollen legs. And one woman who used it when her newborn seemed sick.
7: She was told to go to the nearest health facility because her baby was actually having the jaundice. So it really comes in handy.
8: So this is a dashboard. Let me just jump into it. Okay.
0: Laura Down is a spokesperson for Jacaranda Health, the nonprofit that runs PROMS. On a Zoom call, she opens a dashboard that shows in real time what moms are asking and the feedback they're giving PROMS about their appointments.
9: So you can see that a lot of mothers are reporting that they're getting blood pressure checks, but very, very few mothers are reporting that they're getting breast exams.
0: With 700,000 annual users, the questions the mothers ask also help doctors understand what's happening in their own community.
9: So, for example, we're starting to see correlations between a spike in extreme heat in one area and then a spike of mothers reporting issues like headaches or swelling or dehydration.
0: PROMS is also expanding for mothers who speak Twi in Ghana and Hausa in Nigeria. Down says it costs the nonprofit about $2 per user that gets a mom through pregnancy and stays with her for a year after birth.
9: I think just being able to have a platform that is free to these mothers where they can get free, verified, clinically accurate information that speaks to them as an individual is a really, really important thing.
0: AI-powered technologies are useful, but they don't always run perfectly, says Javed Sophie, a researcher focusing on AI policy and governance at Virginia Tech University.
10: The first thing I'd want to know is what happens when the system gets a message wrong.
0: These digital tools rely on a functional underlying health system, Sophie says. It doesn't fix everything.
10: Is someone unsure whether to seek help, unable to get to a facility, or arriving somewhere that doesn't have the staff or equipment?
0: Projects like PROMS can be part of the system. Dari Buscarin, NPR News, Washington.
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4: Our producer at our show, Ashley Locke, and her husband locked in a nice low mortgage rate during the pandemic. 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
13: Van is a place where Iranians who can afford it come to take a respite from the war. A 53-year-old commercial manager...
14: A First Amendment fight with major implications for freedom of the press is headed to court. 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
2: 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Good afternoon, I'm Jaden Gibson, and with me in the studio around Here and Now today is our news director, Rick Brewer. Welcome back.
3: Good to be with you, Jaden. 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Peter O'Dowd, a great team they have there based out of Boston for Here and Now. 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
2: 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One of them is perfect for these crisp fall days as autumn is finally here. 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
3: 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Oh, Bloomington, Indiana, Petoskey. 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
19: This is Bird Note. This American goldfinch is unmistakable in his bright yellow breeding plumage. Come late this summer in the northern United States, though, and his feathers begin to look a little ragged. This bird is getting ready to migrate south for the winter. And after its last migration, a busy breeding season, and exposure to the elements, it's time for a new set of feathers. While the goldfinch is growing new flight feathers in a process called molting, he's not as nimble on the wing. That makes it awkward to gather food. And he's more vulnerable to predators. Yikes! Just to be safe, this goldfinch makes a pit stop at a secondary location, away from the breeding ground, to undergo the indignities of molting. Lots of songbirds make these migratory detours to change out their feathers, usually between their big spring and fall journeys. It's called molt migration. Birds in the West are more likely to travel farther from their breeding grounds to find safe havens, but scientists are noticing this behavior in bird species across the U.S. To protect birds during this exposed stage, molt migration habitats could be important targets for future conservation efforts. For Bird Note, I'm Mark Bramhill.
2: 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I'm Jaden Gibson. 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
11: I'm Indira Lakshmanan in Boston. It's Here and Now. Tomorrow's the first day of fall, and soon enough, the leaves will start to change colors from New England to the Great Smoky Mountains and from the Great Lakes to the Mountain West. There's no better time to plan a fall hike, but if you're new to outdoor adventures, you might not know where or how to begin. So we got in touch with longtime hiker Shylin Campbell. He's an editor at Melanin Base Camp, an online media site and community aimed at increasing diversity in the outdoor adventure world. Welcome, Shylin.
20: Thank you for having me.
11: So I understand you did not start hiking yourself until you were an adult. What is your hiking origin story, if we can call it that?
20: My hiking origin story is I basically was looking for a way to stay active as I got older into my 30s. And, you know, I was tracking my calorie count and, you know, how long I was at it, and walking around the block just wasn't enough. So I'm located here in Las Vegas, and I took a moment to, you know, look up at the mountains surrounding us and said, hey, you know, why don't I try to walk to that peak? And after doing that, I was hooked.
11: Well, I have to ask you, I mean, real talk here, you live in Vegas. How do you manage to hike in year-round heat?
20: Oh, my goodness. Well, yes, you definitely do not want to hike when the temperatures reach as high as it does in Las Vegas. So fortunately for us, Mount Charleston is about 45-minute drive. The temperature is about 30 degrees less than Las Vegas. So in the summer, even into late fall, I drive up to Mount Charleston as the weather cooperates and goes back down into the 80s and the 70s. There's so many beautiful places around Las Vegas, like Red Rock Canyon, that I go and visit.
11: Well, I'm thinking about how, you know, all year round, people who live on the West Coast are lucky enough to be able to hike. For folks on the East Coast, the fall is a really popular time, especially for folks who want to get out there and see the gorgeous colors as the leaves change. I'm wondering, for first-time hikers, how should they prepare for getting out there on the trails?
20: For first-time hikers, and for anyone who hikes, I would suggest to always have your tent essentials. You can find that on the National Park website. That's nps.gov. And that's your navigation. You want to have a map. Cell phones are okay, but it's always great to have a paper map.
11: Old school.
20: Yes. Your sun protection, extra clothing like a jacket, first aid kit, a light such as a headlamp or a flashlight, means to start a fire, repair tools, snacks, a little extra food, make sure you have extra water, and shelter.
11: So by shelter, you don't mean bringing a cabin. What are we bringing with us for shelter?
20: No, they have emergency tents, which is similar to a tarp that you can put over your body in case you have to stay overnight, which I've had to do before.
11: Wow. Okay. That's a great list. I love those 10. It starts getting a little scary, though, when you're talking about I have to pack a bivouac and a fire starter.
20: Oh, my goodness.
11: All sorts of stuff. Like, I hope it's not going to go that bad. And I have to ask you then, you know, what about gear? Because outdoor gear can get pretty expensive. It's more than just the right hiking boots. You're talking about, you know, potentially having a GPS system, but also a map and, you know, a bivouac. So what are the things that are essentials for first-time hikers?
20: For first-time hikers, I would first suggest starting close, Find something in the neighborhood. Some hikes allow you to still have cell phone coverage. So I would start there. And then also when it comes to gear, yes, there's a lot of options out there. Sometimes it can get expensive, but you don't need all that gear just to start. You need comfortable shoes and comfortable socks, and that could simply be a pair of sneakers. It doesn't always have to be a pair of $300 boots. For myself, here in Las Vegas, there's a lot of desert hikings. So trail sneakers, trail runners are usually my go-to.
11: All right. Well, I'm thinking about how in August, four teenage hikers had to be rescued in New Hampshire. They started late. They got stuck when it was dark and temperatures fell. They admitted they weren't prepared for a strenuous 9-mile hike. So what's your best advice to folks about how to stay safe and avoid having to get rescued or worse?
20: Do your research. I would suggest that you find online communities where they're explaining these hikes. There's a lot of good influencers out there who will walk you through what to expect out on trails. There are apps like All Trails in which they have not only maps, but a lot of experienced hikers who give reviews on the hikes to let you know what to expect. Also, to always let someone know where you're going, when you expect to be back, that is very essential, because when it comes to potentially getting lost, the timeline and, you know, how fast people can realize that you're lost can go a long way to a successful recovery.
11: Well, I'm a mom of two kids, so I love hearing that advice. Do your homework. Do your homework. That's always the most important advice. But what if worse comes to worse? If people get in trouble on a trail, someone in their group gets hurt, or they get lost, what should they do? What's your advice to not panic and, you know, get it together?
20: My advice is to stay put. A lot of times when people get lost, they begin to make circles or get themselves even further off where they were expected and where the people who are looking for you will expect you to be. So stay put. Always keep a first aid kit with you for someone who gets injured. But a lot of the more serious situations happen when people continue to press forward, even though they're lost, sometimes well into the night where their vision is obstructed and they're not able to see where they're going. So stay put and stay calm.
11: Yeah, I'm thinking about, you know, your first instinct if you're in trouble is to call 911. But if you're on a mountain in some remote location, that might not work. So if you don't have satellite equipment, what is the way that you get in touch with emergency authorities in that case?
20: Well, a lot of cell phones do have satellite capabilities. So if you're able to get into a open area, such as the iPhone, you may be able to send a satellite message. But for those who are venturing into the wilderness, you want to have a handheld GPS device that you can reach the authorities, even if you do not have cell phone service.
11: Shailene, you also work for the Conservation Lands Foundation. Talk about how we can be good stewards of nature. Is there a specific trail etiquette we should follow? And obviously, don't throw your wrappers on the ground as you're walking, but what else?
20: Yeah, definitely. That is one of the first things to do. You want to leave no trace. So you want to pack out everything that you pack in and stay on trail. A lot of the conservation efforts that take place in some of these beautiful spaces that we love are done by people like us. Many of our lands are underfunded. So it's volunteers, it's hikers, it's people who enjoy these spaces that take care of it. So make sure that you aren't leaving any trash behind. You're staying on those trails and you're following the rules of these different spaces.
11: So I'm wondering, you have worked so hard to bring more diversity to the outdoor adventure community. What barriers do you see for communities of color getting involved in outdoors adventure, and what needs to change?
20: Barriers for many communities, especially community of color, tend to be access. Here in Las Vegas, Red Rock Canyon is about less than 30 miles from downtown, but it's not on a bus route. So transit to trails programs have been popping up in many cities to combat this and to make sure that those who do not have access to a car can reach these trails. Here in Las Vegas, Black People Hike LV are leading multiple trips per month. They provide transportation either to travel locally and sometimes to a state over like Utah or Arizona. And that has really been filling in the gaps. So I would suggest to connect with local affinity groups because a lot of times it's these groups that are doing the work before the city is able to step up.
11: Shailin Campbell is an editor at Melanin Basecamp, a digital media platform and online community aimed at increasing participation in outdoor adventure activities. Shailin, thank you so much.
20: Thank you.
11: It's Here and Now.
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2: 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Good afternoon.
3: Good afternoon, Jaden. Always good to be with you on Here and Now. 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
2: 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And I don't know about you, but now I want to know, I'm curious who the mullet champion is.
3: There, you know, in Oscoda, Jane, there's actually a Paul Bunyan beard contest every fall. I've wanted to do a story on it for years, but it's always like not, we haven't had the means to get there, whether it was like our schedules didn't align or, you know, we didn't have the people. But one of these days, we're going to do the Paul Bunyan beard contest in Oscoda one of these days, just like that mullet contest. But Jaden, we've got some great momentum going into the 3 o'clock hour here. We've got three donations in the past like 5 or so minutes. Let's hopefully get one more to reach our goal. want to thank John coming in from Sheboygan, putting us at our third donation. We also had anonymous support coming in from Mount Pleasant as well as Byron City. Thank you. Byron Center, Michigan, Mount Pleasant, Sheboygan. John coming in from Sheboygan. These are three donations around the 2 o'clock hour of Here and Now. We just need one more to help us reach our goal. Again, the final day of WCMU's fall fundraiser.
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2: It's a mostly cloudy day today and breezy for mid-Michigan. Farther north, partly to mostly cloudy skies, and region-wide highs today are in the upper 50s to low 60s, 16 Celsius for our friends in Canada. Tonight, partly cloudy across the region with lows ranging in the upper 30s to mid-40s, 3 Celsius. Tomorrow, we'll see sunny to partly sunny skies across the region, and in mid-Michigan, it'll be breezy tomorrow as well. Highs will be in the low to mid-60s for your Tuesday, 19 Celsius. Fresh air is next. It's 3 o'clock.
27: From WHYY in Philadelphia, I'm Terry Gross with Fresh Air. Today, growing up underground and on the run, we talk with Zaid Ayers Dorn. His mother, Bernadine Dorn, was a leader of SDS, the Student Anti-Vietnam War Group. She also led a faction that broke away and formed the Weather Underground, advocating armed resistance. Zaid's father, Bill Ayers, was also active in SDS and the Weather Underground. In a new memoir, Zaid wrestles with questions.
29: What turned somebody into a revolutionary? How did my mom go from a law student and a civil rights activist to a top 10 most wanted fugitive and a person who advocated bombing government buildings?
27: Zaid wonders, why did his parents decide to have children while they were still militants, risking imprisonment or death? And what were the consequences for Zaid? First News.
30: Live from NPR News, I'm Lakshmi Singh. An equipment outage is snarling air traffic at major airports in the Northeast. Hundreds of flights were canceled or delayed today at airports around New York City and Philadelphia. The Federal Aviation Administration says the problems began with a blown circuit at its traffic control facility in Philadelphia, which also handles traffic at Newark International Airport. Aviation officials tried to switch to a backup line but found that it had been cut because of unrelated construction in New Jersey. The FAA put ground stops in place in Philadelphia, Newark, and John F. Kennedy International in New York, as the impact of the equipment outages spread. States are settling their antitrust lawsuit against the Paramount-Warner Brothers merger. California Attorney General Rob Bonta says while he and the 11 other Democratic state attorneys general are still concerned about the impact on competition, the settlement establishes guardrails to better protect entertainment and media industry livelihoods That includes strengthening a firewall between two major news organizations and their corporate owners.
1: It must establish a news editorial independence board to support CBS News' and CNN's continued editorial independence.
30: The Trump-allied Ellison family controls and runs Paramount. Meanwhile, CNN, MS Now, and Politico are suing the Trump administration on First Amendment grounds after he revoked their White House credentials over their unfavorable coverage of him. NPR has obtained Health Secretary Robert F. Kennedy Jr.'s latest annual financial disclosure. It shows that he received two lucrative book advances and substantial gifts. Here's NPR's Sydney Lepkin.
4: Secretary Kennedy disclosed in his annual financial filing that he received a pair of book advances in the last year from Skyhorse Publishing. Each is worth $2 million. One book is called Unsettled Science. The title is a twist on the term settled science, often used to describe the evidence for vaccine safety. Kennedy also reported receiving gifts worth more than $250,000 from celebrity security advisor Gavin DeBecker. The gifts included flights to Fiji and Greece and use of a vacation home. The Department of Health and Human Services did not respond to NPR's detailed list of questions about the disclosure, but in a statement said Kennedy complies with all laws, regulations, and requirements. Sydney Lupkin, NPR News.
30: The son of celebrity model Cindy Crawford and businessman Randy Gerber has died. Presley Gerber was 27 years old. Los Angeles County Medical Examiner said Gerber died at a rehabilitation facility yesterday. It did not provide a cause of death. Gerber, who was also a model, publicly disclosed his struggles with substance abuse. This is NPR. Chinese President Xi Jinping will travel to Washington this week. It'll be the second time he's meeting President Trump this year, as a trade truce is set to expire in a few weeks. Here's NPR's Jennifer Pak.
5: China's foreign ministry says Trump and Xi will exchange views on major issues in U.S.-China relations and discuss world peace, without giving specifics. The two leaders met in Beijing in May, promising to maintain a stable relationship. But since then, the U.S. has increased tensions, like sanctioning more Chinese firms and imposing tariffs on Chinese exports. Meantime, the U.S. says China hasn't lived up to its commitment of unfettered supply of rare earths, which are critical to produce anything from cell phones to weapons. But ahead of the leaders' meeting, a Chinese and American delegation met in New York on Sunday to talk trade, investment, and AI, which negotiators on both sides said went well. Jennifer Pak, NPR News, Beijing.
30: As a record-breaking summer for foodborne illness winds down, more consumers are turning to produce from farmers' markets or growing it on their own. Food safety, however, depends more on practices and the size of the producer. NPR's Yuki Noguchi reports.
11: James Rogers directs food safety for Consumer Reports, which tests produce. He says there's no correlation between the safety and the size of the farm where it's grown.
14: As with anything, it depends.
11: Rogers notes large producers are regulated with standards for cleaning and safety testing, where most farms are exempt from such rules. But mass processing and commingling of food can lead to bigger outbreaks when they do occur.
30: NPR's Yuki Noguchi reporting. This is NPR.
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16: President Donald Trump has been waging a war on mail-in ballots, pushing for restrictions that would make voting by mail harder, even though it's a process he's used himself.
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16: 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A look at the efforts to restrict mail-in voting less than 2 months away from the midterms. 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
18: 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I'm David Nicholas. 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
3: This is Fresh Air. I'm Terry Gross. As the child of parents who were radicals in the 60s and revolutionaries in the 70s, my guest Zaid Ayers-Dorn spent his early years underground with parents who were on the run, disguising themselves with fake identities. Zaid Ayers-Dorn's name gives you a sense of his story. His mother, Bernadine Dorn, was a leader of the 60s radical student group SDS, Students for a Democratic Society, which opposed the war in Vietnam and racism. She and Zaid's father, Bill Ayers, helped found the more militant faction that split off from SDS in 1969 and became the Weather Underground, committed to armed resistance against the government. For years, Bernadine was on the FBI's 10 Most Wanted list. Zaid is also named after Zaid Malik Shakur, the Minister of Information for the New York Black Panthers, who designed some of their clothes as well as their disguises, and was killed after a traffic stop that ended in a shootout with police in 1973. The Weather Underground and the Panthers had been working together. In protest against the war in Vietnam and against racism, the Weather Underground planted bombs in empty police cars, the Pentagon, and other places they considered symbols of the opposition, giving advance warning to people in those buildings to evacuate. In Zaid's new memoir, he wrestles with the contradictions between his parents' commitment to their cause and how they and other members of the underground left their children, quote, unwilling casualties of their parents' war. The book is titled Dangerous, Dirty, Violent, and Young, A Fugitive Family in the Revolutionary Underground. It's his family story and the larger story of the radical underground, based on personal experience as well as interviews with his family, former members of the Weather Underground and the Black Panthers, and their children, as well as Bernadine Dorn's FBI files. Zaid is also a playwright and screenwriter, and professor and director of the MFA program in writing for the screen and stage at Northwestern University. Zaid Ayers-Dorn, welcome to Fresh Air. I'm so glad you wrote this book. It fills in so many blanks in my mind. And I was in college during the years of SDS and the beginning of the Weather Underground, because I was in grad school too. And I always wanted to know, what are the children of these revolutionaries going to be like? And your book told me so much about that and filled in so many blanks. Thank you for writing it.
29: No, thank you, Terry.
3: So I'm going to start by asking you to set the scene before we talk about you as the child of revolutionaries. Tell us what your parents' mission was, how they saw their mission, how they saw themselves as revolutionaries.
29: Yeah, well, I think their mission evolved over time. You know, I would say, for my mother, for example, she started out as a civil rights activist. She was in law school in Chicago, and she joined Dr. King's rent strike in Chicago, kind of earnest young law student trying to make a difference in the civil rights movement. And then once Dr. King was killed, she joined SDS. She developed an alliance with Fred Hampton and the Black Panthers, and then he was killed. And so what started out as a kind of liberal, progressive sort of activist goal turned into a radical revolutionary goal as she saw black leaders being killed and the Vietnam War escalating. And so eventually, once she helped found the Weather Underground, I would say the mission was to overthrow the United States government and to end racism and end the Vietnam War.
3: Did she think that was a realistic goal, overthrowing the government? This is like
29: question.
3: A small band of people, because when they split from SDS, SDS had people on so many college campuses. Mm-hmm. The Weather Underground did not. They were a pretty small faction.
29: Correct. I mean, when she was one of the heads of SDS when it was the largest student protest group in the country. And so she spent many years, you know, organizing voter drives and then peace marches and then sit-ins. But by the time she split off into the Weather Underground, she had become part of a much smaller, radicalized faction of SDS. And yeah, as to whether she thought it was a realistic goal, I think it's a good question. I think on the one hand, it was a way of saying we need radical, transformative change now. But also you have to remember, in the kind of mid to late 20th century, it was an era of revolution. So they had just watched Cuba and Algeria, and these were places where small bands of committed activists had actually brought down regimes and changed their countries. So I don't know if they thought it was realistic right then, but I do think that they had aspirations towards really radical change in this country.
3: What about your father, Bill Ayers?
29: Yeah, well, my dad started, you know, he was kind of grew up a privileged kid in suburban Chicago, and then he joined the peace movement at University of Michigan. He was drafted, he burned his draft card, and like my mom, he became increasingly radicalized as the Vietnam War went on, as he felt like there was this genocide being carried out by his country in his name, and became, you know, first an anti-war activist, then an anti-war militant, and then joined my mom in the Weather Underground and went underground and became a revolutionary.
3: The recurring theme in your book is your fear that during your childhood, that your parents would prioritize the revolution, the cause, over their role as your parents, mm-hmm. and that they could be imprisoned for years, for decades, they could be killed, and you could be left without a parent or without either parent. So how old were you when you understood enough to start worrying?
29: I think like most kids, my life felt ordinary to me when I was growing up. The truth is, I always knew from my very first memories, I knew that the FBI was chasing us. I knew that we were fugitives. My parents tried to explain it in terms of, you know, we were like Robin Hood or we were like the Rebel Alliance in Star Wars. And so I knew in the way a kid knows that our lives were precarious. And so I think I was worried early on. But I think most kids are worried, you know, that their parents might leave and not come back when, you know, if you get left in the car when your parents go to run an errand, there's a primal fear there. I think my fear of those things was accentuated by what I knew about their situation. But of course, as I grew up, I started to learn more about what that meant. And I both understood more why they were doing what they were doing. And it made my feeling about them more complicated because I realized that they had these other goals that transcended their roles as parents.
3: Some of your early memories are of visiting your mother in prison when she refused to testify against her fellow revolutionaries. She wouldn't name names. She wouldn't give up details. Mm-hmm. Can you describe your memory of what the prison looked like and how it felt to see your mother imprisoned there?
29: Yeah. So she was imprisoned at MCC, Manhattan Correctional Center. It's a big kind of brutalist building in downtown Manhattan and kind of a windowless giant concrete structure. My dad would take me and my brothers there to visit my mom. And, you know, we would go through metal detectors, talk to the guards and, you know, to see my mom twice a week and spend a little bit of time with her. And I remember smuggling in little child-sized books, you know, Peter Rabbit and In the Night Kitchen, things like that, you know, putting them in my pants so that I could make it through the metal detector so my mom would have something to read to me. The visiting room was a big kind of cavernous space with a bunch of tables. And, you know, we would spend a couple hours talking to her, having her read to us, and then we would leave and we would go outside and stand on the sidewalk and we would wait there for half an hour until she was back in her cell and she could flip the lights on and off in her cell so that we could see that she was back in her cell and was safe. And it was kind of like waving goodbye. And I remember that being hard because it meant that we were allowed to leave and she wasn't.
3: Did she look worried or afraid when you saw her in prison?
29: My mother never looked worried or afraid. She was about as committed and courageous a person as I ever knew. I mean, I now know, having read her letters to my dad from prison, having talked to her all these decades later about what it was like, that she was in, you know, in a lot of pain, that she was suffering. She knew that she was making this choice, you know, to refuse to testify meant that she was held in contempt of a grand jury and was in prison while her kids were at home. And I was, you know, 4 or 5 at the time, and my little brother was 1 or 2. I think he was nursing when she went in. So it was painful as a mother to be separated. And that's one of the things, of course, like you said, the theme of my book is trying to kind of come to grips with or understand the fact that even though she was a great mom, she had these ideals that were priorities for her even over us.
3: If you're just joining us, my guest is Zaid Ayers Dorn. His memoir is called Dangerous, Dirty, Violent, and Young, A Fugitive Family in the Revolutionary Underground. 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
6: You know, I think the situation with Oman really highlights the uncertainty of this region. 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
0: When you tune in to WCMU, you hear the finished piece. It's a clean story. It's a clear interview. The facts laid out plain. In fact, even running down the credits at the end of Fresh Air, our interviews are edited by Terry or Tony Mosley, always say. But what you don't hear is everything behind it. 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
0: You mentioned at the top, Rick, that we're working on a goal of 6 donations. 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

0: With Zayd Ayers Dorn, author of the new memoir, Dangerous, Dirty, Violent, and Young, A Fugitive Family in the Revolutionary Underground. His parents are Bill Ayers and Bernadine Dorn. Bernadine Dorn was a leader of SDS and then led the militant faction that broke away, called the Weather Underground, calling for armed resistance. Bill Ayers was a member of SDS and the Weather Underground.
1: You always wondered... Well, when you got old enough to wonder, you started wondering why would people have children if they were going to risk their lives constantly or risk prison constantly. Did you ever ask your parents that question?
2: Of course. I've asked them many times growing up, and then in the writing of this book, I asked them over and over what they were thinking at that time. And, you know, their answers are funny. I mean, my mom, when I first asked her about it for the book, she said, well, we'd been fugitives for a long time, and we felt like we knew how to be safe, and we certainly wouldn't put our baby at risk. And I said, well, you know, you were an FBI top 10 most wanted fugitive. Having a kid, by definition, that kid is at risk. But I think they felt, you know, like a lot of young parents, my mom was in her early 30s, she finally wanted a kid. She had never thought she wanted to be a mother or a wife. She was a very anti-traditional person. But I think once she started wanting a kid, and they'd been underground at that point for 7 years. And so I think it felt to them like, well, we either do it in this strange circumstance or we don't do it at all. And, you know, I talked to other children of Weather Underground fugitives. I also talked to Asada Shakur's daughter, Kikuya. And, you know, her mom, Asada, had Kikuya when she was in prison. She was facing life in prison for murder, and she was in the psych ward at Rikers Island, and she got pregnant, you know, with a co-defendant of hers and had
1: in
2: a
1: prison.
2: Child.
1: She got in pregnant prison. In prison.
2: She got pregnant in prison. And people have asked Asada about this, too, and she says the choice was we knew that the world was a terrible, racist, horrible place to bring a black child into, but we also felt like we have to live. Like our grandparents and great-grandparents and great-great-great-grandparents had children even under slavery. And so the choice is not, you know, do you abandon the struggle for justice and have a normal life? The choice is, given that you're in the struggle, do you decide to live and have a family anyway? So I understand that decision, but of course, as the kids, it's a complicated, the consequences are quite clear.
1: They reassured you that they would always protect you, that always be with you. But you later learned that they took some really dangerous actions when you were very young that you did not know about. For example, you and your parents went on a camping trip in West Virginia. They're reassuring you they'll always protect you, they'll always be with you. You later learned that trip to West Virginia was because it was near a prison that they were casing to help break out Asada Shakur, a New York Panther, to help her break out of prison. She was moved to New Jersey to a prison there before the breakout, but your parents did later help her break out of that prison. When you found that out later in life, that they were, you know, not being honest with you, you were very young during that camping trip. What was your reaction?
2: Well, yeah, when you say I found it out recently, I literally found it out while working on this book, so in my 40s. And so, yeah, it was surprising, definitely, but also not surprising in the sense that I've always known my parents had these goals that were foundational for them, that fighting racism, that being white activists in solidarity with the black freedom struggle was their priority before I was born. And so even though I did always feel loved growing up, I always felt safe and protected to some extent. I mean, I felt like they definitely had my best interest in mind, but I also always knew that they had these goals that were bigger and preceded me. And so when I reconstructed the history and figured out, you know, where my parents had been, what they had been doing at that time, it made perfect sense that when the Black Panthers came calling for one more favor, my parents would have been found it impossible to say no.
1: How do you look at it now? Is it better to risk your life as a parent for like the greater good, for the cause that you really believe in? Or do you give up the cause or change your role in the cause to more of a background figure in order to be with your children and protect them from the larger world?
2: Yeah, I think it's a question I've wrestled with a lot. And I would say where I come down is it's a fundamental contradiction if you are somebody who believes strongly in something that you have to make a better world for your children. You know, you can't exactly choose between I'm going to have kids and have a normal life or I'm going to fight for a better world. For my parents and their friends in the Panther Party and in the Weather Underground, the choice was more like if we're going to have kids, knowing what we know about this world, we have to both fight for a better future and try to be decent parents. And that was a contradiction. It was a contradiction that reared its head in all sorts of ways, and most dramatically when they committed crimes and left their children behind. But I think for my parents, it was never a choice. My mom couldn't have been somebody who decided to abandon the movement and just settle down and have kids. She had to try to do both.
1: Well, you were growing up and your parents were still underground. They had new identities, new hair color, clothes were different. Mm-hmm. Their behavior was designed not to call attention to themselves. Mm-hmm. They didn't tell strangers about their lives. They shared their lives only really with their fellow underground folks. Mm-hmm. Did you feel like you didn't know who they were? You were so young, they might have had to be careful what they revealed to you. So did you feel like they were by necessity hiding who they were from you?
2: I didn't feel that way, weirdly. I think one of the strange things about my childhood was that my parents never really lied to me. I mean, as you say, of course, there were things that they didn't talk about. There were lies of omission. But they never pretended that they were anybody other than who they were, and they never pretended our lives were anything but what our situation actually was. So I didn't feel like they were hiding from me. I felt like we were hiding from the world.
1: It's an interesting story how they were able to get fake IDs and birth certificates. Would you tell that story involving cemeteries?
2: Yeah. Well, I mean, one of the funny things about my parents is they were college dropouts. My mom had been to law school, so they were not career criminals. They didn't grow up knowing how to be fugitives. I don't know if anybody grows up knowing how to be fugitives, but they were not.
1: Well, you did.
2: Yeah, well, I did, exactly. But they were not trained for this. You know, they were making it up as they went along. But what they decided in 1970 when they went underground and started to create this kind of clandestine revolutionary movement, they knew they needed a few things. They needed places to stay, they needed ways to make money, and they needed new names. And the way they figured out how to make new names was they would drive out to a rural cemetery. And they would walk around until they found the grave of a kid who had died young, somebody who had died before they turned two or three, so that they had never applied for a driver's license. And it had to be somebody who was born around the same time that they were born. So they'd find this name on a gravestone, a kid who had been born around the same time as them, but who had died young. And then they'd go to the county courthouse and they'd say, I'm so-and-so, I've lost my ID. But here's my birth date, here's where I was born. And usually the county clerk would issue them a new birth certificate on the spot. They knew enough to show that they were that person. Nobody else had applied for any documents using those names. And then once they had a birth certificate, they could use that to apply for a driver's license. And eventually they had a whole new identity with real official government ID.
1: So your mother, Bernadine Dorn, was a leader of SDS, mm-hmm. and then she led the group that became the Weather Underground and supported armed resistance. Mm-hmm. She issued several statements over the years. I want you to read the one from 1970.
2: Okay, the Declaration of War.
1: Yes.
2: Yeah, so this is a tape that she recorded and that was delivered to police stations and news outlets secretly all across the country in 1970 to announce that they had formed this underground resistance. She says, "Hello, this is Bernadine Dorn. I'm going to read a declaration of a state of war. All over the world, people fighting American imperialism look to America's youth to use our strategic position behind enemy lines to join forces in the destruction of the empire. Black people have been fighting almost alone for years. We've known that our job is to lead white kids into armed revolution. Within the next 14 days, we will attack a symbol or institution of American injustice. This is the way we celebrate the example of Eldridge Cleaver and H. Rapp Brown and all black revolutionaries who first inspired us by their fight behind enemy lines for the liberation of their people. Never again will they fight alone."
1: So what did they attack?
2: Yeah, 15 days later, they attacked New York City police headquarters, the headquarters of the NYPD. They smuggled a dynamite bomb into the headquarters, put it in an empty bathroom, and that night they called in a warning, and then the bomb exploded. That was the first attack. But over the next few years, they bombed the Harvard Center for International Affairs. They bombed an army base in the Presidio near San Francisco. They bombed the U.S. Capitol. They bombed the Pentagon.
0: If you're just joining us, my guest is Zayd Ayers Dorn, author of the memoir Dangerous, Dirty, Violent, and Young, A Fugitive Family in the Revolutionary Underground. Zayd Ayers Dorn is looking back at a childhood shaped by secrecy, political conviction, the choices his parents made, the consequences of those choices, and their impact on Zayd's life. This story also raises larger questions about activism, family, and the extremes some people can go to when they believe they're fighting for a better world. 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Thank you. I'm Terry Gross, and this is Fresh Air.
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4: Canadian Prime Minister Mark Carney is set to address the European Parliament later this month. Given the ongoing trade war with
5: Governor
4: the U.S.,
5: Gretchen Whitmer says she's still waiting on details from the federal government about how the program would work.
6: The fact of the matter is the U.S.
7: Severe weather displaced hundreds of central and northern Michigan residents as homes and roadways flooded. 9 tornadoes touched down in the southwest.
3: 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Rick Brewer is here. He's the news director for WCMU. And in this case, he's a sidekick in the 3 o'clock hour. What a versatile guy.
8: I also like riding in the sidecars of motorcycles. you're the motorcycle driver, David. I'm just in your car waiting until we get to the Burger Shack
3: later, with the extra set of funky goggles.
8: Yeah, exactly. 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We have a couple of thank yous to get to. 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
0: This is Fresh Air. Let's get back to my interview with Zaid Ayres Dorn, author of the new memoir, Dangerous, Dirty, Violent, and Young, A Fugitive Family in the Revolutionary Underground. His parents are Bill Ayres and Bernadine Dorn. Bernadine Dorn was a leader of SDS and then led the militant faction that broke away, called the Weather Underground, calling for armed resistance. Bill Ayres was a member of SDS and the Weather Underground. You had several talks with your parents about whether, you know, bombing police cars, bombing police headquarters, bombing the Pentagon, bombing other symbols of the war in Vietnam or of racism were acts of revolutionary social justice in their goal of overthrowing the government, or whether they were acts of terrorism. And, you know, some people would say, well, if you're trying to overthrow a government, isn't that, you know, a textbook definition of terrorism? Mm-hmm. But they saw it as something that would lead to justice and to the greater good. So can you talk about those discussions, which were sometimes debates between you and your parents?
2: Mm-hmm. My parents made the very dramatic choice to, you know, move from peaceful activism to violent resistance against the government. And I think a lot of the book is dedicated to thinking through that choice, the consequences of it, the reasons for it. I mean, a lot of the book is about what turns somebody into a revolutionary. How did my mom go from a law student and a civil rights activist to a top 10 most wanted fugitive and a person who advocated bombing government buildings? And I think I would say a couple things about it. One thing is that there were debates within the group, even at the time, about how far to go, what was legitimate resistance, what would be illegitimate resistance. They had been working to end the Vietnam War, working to be a part of the civil rights movement, and they felt like there was no progress. Black leaders were being murdered, Vietnamese civilians were being murdered, They got frustrated. They got angry. And many of them in the Weather Underground eventually decided we have to do everything we can to resist this wholesale slaughter that's happening. And that if that means violence to draw attention to what our government is doing, then that's justified. They, you know, there were a lot of debates within the group at the time about, well, what does that mean? If their slogan at the time was bring the war home, meaning bring the violence of Vietnam home to the streets of America. Now, for many of them, that meant symbolic acts of violence, symbolic bombings of government buildings where they tried very hard and succeeded in not having any human casualties. For some of the people in the group, there was a sense that even if it means, you know, bombing an army base, even if it means attacking police officers, that's a legitimate resistance given what's happening. And there were a lot of debates within the group at the time. In 1970, three of their friends, my dad's girlfriend, Diana, and also Terry Robinson and Teddy, were killed in an explosion in the West Village in New York when they were building bombs to attack an army base. And that was a really key turning point in my parents' lives because the surviving members of the group decided, watching their friends die, to know that that was something they could never take back, changed the way they thought about violent resistance. They decided we should not be targeting people. We should not be risking our lives in quite that way. Of course, one of the ironies of it is that that didn't mean giving up on violent resistance. They continued to build bombs. They continued to blow up government buildings. But they really tried from that point on never to target human life.
1: That's one of your parents' arguments about why it wasn't terrorism, mm-hmm. because the bombs weren't intended to kill, but to send a message.
2: Correct. And I pressed my parents about, well, there's certainly those bombings, even if they didn't hurt anybody, even if they didn't kill anybody, they very well might have terrorized government workers who were working in the Pentagon. They must have been very scary to be working at night in the Pentagon and hear an explosion down the hall. So there's an element of it that, you know, violence is always violence and it's never clean and it's never tidy. And there were times when I think they took risks where somebody, you know, could have been hurt, but nobody was. And I think it's a testament to the discipline of the group not to go down the road of deadly violence. And so, yeah, the Weather Underground survived for 10 years underground without ever killing anybody.
1: You write, blowing up a building doesn't help build a mass movement or create momentum for lasting change. Mm. That's a disagreement you've had with your parents. Tell me about your point of view.
2: So I challenge my parents on many of their choices in the book. And I think it's complicated because, of course, I think there are times when many of us might agree with the fact that resistance, even violent resistance, might be necessary in times of fascism or authoritarianism or genocide. Things like, you know, the American South under slavery, violent resistance to that kind of repression is sometimes inevitable and sometimes necessary. But I think the question for activists becomes, what is actually going to help create change? And so, for example, right now we're facing authoritarianism in America, and you do see people starting to feel like democratic change is impossible or that voting rights are being suppressed and that some kind of more direct action might be necessary. I think, you know, there's direct action like what we saw in Minneapolis, the resistance against ICE, which is not violent, but is putting your own body on the line and trying to resist government oppression in that way. I think that's clearly effective and clearly valid. Once you start talking about blowing up buildings, I think you have to be very careful that you're not alienating your natural allies and that you're not preventing a kind of mass movement that actually might be able to create lasting change. So I think it's a complicated question of how to resist when a country is trending towards authoritarianism, when it feels like nothing is working to change that system. But I think ultimately, certainly deadly violence and even kind of symbolic violence is really a double-edged sword, and it can harm the movement as much as it can harm the government that it's targeting.
1: So when your parents did surface and resume their identities, did they get new jobs? Did they find new identities for themselves that they were comfortable with and that were fulfilling?
2: It took a while, but yes, once my mother got out of prison and my father went back to school And, you know, you have to remember that 10 years earlier when they went underground, they had dropped what at the time were fairly promising academic careers. My father was an educator who had graduated from the University of Michigan. My mother was at law school at the University of Chicago when they went underground. So they had this 10-year gap in their resumes when they were fighting the government. But by the time they turned themselves in and the charges were mostly dropped and my mom did almost a year in prison for refusing to testify against her comrades. But after that, she went back and passed the bar exam. My father went back and got his doctorate in education. And they became, you know, middle-class professionals, still focused on their activism. Still, both of them ended up working for decades. My mom to reform the criminal justice system. She worked on the juvenile justice system in Chicago. She ran a legal clinic focused on defending juvenile offenders in court. My father became an educator, taught generations of teachers in Chicago at the University of Illinois at Chicago. And my brothers and I had a fairly normal adolescence. Like by the time I was 12, we were living in Chicago. We were going to school. We played in Little League. And so, you know, by that point in our lives in the 90s, we could have passed for ordinary Americans.
1: You spent so much time and your parents spent so much time keeping secrets.
2: Mm-hmm.
1: And now, like a couple of years ago, you did your podcast mm-hmm. that you've expanded into your memoir. And you're revealing like so much. It's like from one extreme to another.
2: That's true. It's funny. I mean, I've been a professional writer for 15 years and never really wanted to write my family story. And I think that might be because of what you're talking about, the kind of secrecy I grew up with and also the complexity of investigating the crime scene of your own childhood and trying to understand who your parents are. I mean, one thing I realized writing the book is that my family has a very crazy story. I had a very strange childhood, but we all kind of have parents who we don't completely understand. And part of growing up, part of becoming an adult is trying to figure out, you know, where we came from, who our parents really were, what secrets were kept from us during our childhood. And I'm a parent myself now, so it was becoming a parent that made me want to really understand my own family and where we came from.
1: What do you think and what do your parents think that their battles accomplished?
2: I think my parents would say that they were one small part of a much larger movement that did end up ending the Vietnam War. I mean, they wouldn't take credit for it. In fact, when I asked my mother if she had any part in ending the war, she said, no, we didn't end the war. The Vietnamese ended the war by winning it. So I think they would say that they were trying to do whatever they could to be white people who were allies with the Vietnamese and allies with the struggle for black liberation in this country. What they accomplished, I think, you know, obviously here we are in another moment of authoritarianism and war overseas and police violence and racism has not gone away. So on one level, you could say, well, what did they accomplish? We're still facing the same problems. On another level, I think you could say that that moment, the 60s and 70s, they were a part of a radical reimagining of what this country should be, could be. And I think, you know, I disagree with much of what my parents did. They're like all people, they're complicated, flawed human beings. But I think they made a few big choices that are deserving of admiration and respect. You know, opposing the Vietnam War with everything they had is one of them. We look back now and it feels like most young people opposed the Vietnam War, but that's not true. At the time, it was a very unpopular position. And then the second big choice is opposing racism with everything they had, being white people who risked their lives and their careers and their futures in the struggle for black liberation.
1: Zaid, thanks so much for writing this book. I just feel like you explained so much of the past, and it's so interesting to hear what your life was like. So I really appreciate that you wrote this. I recommend your podcast also, Mother Country Radicals. Thank you so much.
2: Likewise, Terry. Thank you for having me.
1: Zaid Ayers-Dorn is the author of the memoir, Dangerous, Dirty, Violent, and Young, A Fugitive Family in the Revolutionary Underground. Our interview was recorded in May 2026. A conversation like the one you just heard is a reminder that after the headlines end, consequential stories continue to play out in the lives of the people involved, and often in the larger society. Zayd Ayers Dorn spent years trying to understand the radical choices his parents made and how that shaped his life. And in writing his memoir, he found a way to look at that history from both inside and outside his family. It's your support that lets Fresh Air and public media bring you these kinds of deeply personal stories. If this show has helped you see a familiar story differently or introduced you to a story you were unfamiliar with, please make a donation to this station today. Thank you so much. I'm Terry Gross, and this is Fresh Air.
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3: 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I'm David Nicholas, joined today once again by Rick Brewer as we head towards 4 o'clock.
8: David, always good to be with you on Fresh Air and going into All Things Considered here in just a few minutes. We have had great momentum this hour, David. I wanted just to quickly, before we move on to what's going on for this break, I wanted to make sure we sent these thank yous in because these three individuals upgraded their sustaining memberships a little bit ago. I want to thank Vicky in Coleman. Thank you so much, Vicky. Carol in Alpena, as well as Scott in Alpena. Thank you so much again to Scott, Carol, and Vicky for upgrading their sustaining memberships. They called 800-999-5656, or they logged on to WCMU.org. We have a couple more thank yous, though, to get to in just a few minutes.
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3: 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We'll turn to NPR News coming up at a minute past four. We've got thank yous to pass along. And where does that shape up in terms of getting that 3 o'clock goal taken care of?
8: Yeah, we actually got one over. We had our goal of six. We smashed it. We got seven. That's thanks to Tony coming in from Vestaburg, Michigan. Thank you so much, Tony. We appreciate it. Also heard from Alex in Southfield, Michigan. Shout out to our reporter, AJ Jones, who's also from Southfield. Thank you, Alex. Said today's episode of Fresh Air was certainly one forecast the weatherman got right. Thank you, Alex. We appreciate it. And we heard from Richard and Jane in Petoskey. Always good to hear from folks all across the state. Thank you to Richard and Jane, Alex, Tony. You're the reason that WCMU is a special place. Thank you for donating on the final day of our fall fundraiser by calling 800-999-5656.
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24: Live from NPR News, I'm Lakshmi Singh. An equipment outage is causing severe disruptions to air traffic at major airports in the northeastern U.S. Hundreds of flights are canceled or delayed at airports around New York City and Philadelphia. The Federal Aviation Administration said the problems began with a blown circuit at its traffic control facility in Philadelphia, which also handles traffic at Newark International Airport. President Trump is set to address the UN General Assembly in New York City tomorrow morning. But he traveled up today to meet with New York City Mayor Zohran Mamdani. It'll be their third face-to-face since Mamdani's election last year. This time, the president visits the mayor's home. Meanwhile, world leaders gather for the UN meeting, and the U.S. war with Iran overshadows that gathering. Qatar's energy minister says the Strait of Hormuz is never going to be obsolete. NPR's Zeya Batraoui reports his remarks stand in contrast with what the U.S. Treasury Secretary has said.
25: Saad Al-Kaabi says there are imports and exports that need the Strait of Hormuz, countering Treasury Secretary Scott Bessent's comments that the waterway will become, quote, worthless as more energy pipelines are built. Here's Al-Kaabi speaking at the Qatar Economic Forum in New York.
26: I think this is completely wrong. Have you
27: told the United States this?
26: No, I'm telling the United States today. Nobody has asked me whether it's going to be obsolete or not. But I think if you look at the trade that we have through that Hormuz trade, it cannot be obsolete.
25: He also says it will take 3 years to repair Qatar energy facilities hit by Iran in March during the U.S. war. Aya Boutraoui, NPR News, Dubai.
24: A court hearing will be held Wednesday afternoon on a motion to lift the Trump administration's ban on several media organizations' White House access. CNN, MS Now, and Politico had sued on First Amendment grounds. Trump argues he was right to ban them because their negative coverage of him has been unfair, he says. In the fallout, the media organizations that pool their resources to cover the president and White House events said the pool would not cover the White House today. NPR's David Folkenflik reports.
4: The other networks have said, essentially, we're not going to step up and fill the gap. If you're tossing out CNN, a strike against one of us is a strike against all of us. And notably, Fox News fully embracing that. Its White House reporter or chief White House reporter, Jackie Heinrich, is the head of the White House Correspondents Association.
24: NPR's David Folkenflik reporting. Paramount's owners have made a series of concessions to a coalition of 12 Democratic state attorneys general to resolve a lawsuit that endangered the media company's $111 billion takeover bid of its larger Hollywood rival Warner Brothers Discovery. That according to a person with knowledge of the arrangement. This is NPR News.
3: I'm David Nicholas with WCMU News. Good afternoon. Republican Mike Rogers has introduced his plan to lower health care costs. The former congressman is running for U.S. Senate against Democrat Abdul Al-Sayed. Rogers aims to lower costs by increasing transparency in billing for both hospitals and insurance companies. Speaking to reporters in Metro Detroit over the weekend, Rogers took aim at El-Sayed's preference for Medicare for All.
5: Abdul talks a lot about wanting a system that looks like Canada. Okay. He says, matter of fact, you can't enjoy the American dream. If you want to enjoy the American dream, move to Canada. My argument is he should move to Canada. I mean, he might have better health care there.
3: Rogers says the federal government should negotiate for lower prescription drug prices. El-Sayed's Medicare for All plan would do the same and allow for the government to manufacture essential medications such as insulin. An over 120-year-old dam has been removed between the Muskegon River and a connecting creek in Mecosta County. WCMU's Amini Barthagen has more.
6: The dam divided Buckhorn Creek from the Muskegon River. The $2.2 million project to remove the dam and restore the creek shoreline is complete. That's according to the Muskegon River Watershed Assembly. Paul Hahn is their executive director. He says removing the dam will help fish seeking colder water.
7: The Muskegon River itself tends to run a little bit warmer than that. And so a lot of our species in the local area will seek these cold water tributaries like Buckhorn and others for refuge in the summer. They will seek it for spawning in natal waters.
6: The project also built a bridge over Buckhorn Creek. The new bridge will be unveiled at a ceremony on September 25th. I'm Minnie Bardenhagen, WCMU News.
3: Partly cloudy skies in our forecast for tonight and tomorrow, sunny to partly breezy. 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More at thefim.org/symphony. And welcome in to All Things Considered here for this Monday afternoon. I'm David Nicholas with Mike Horace here today, and we are looking for your direct involvement in getting this station up over the proverbial hill, the final goals in the final hours of this fundraiser, and we are looking for you to join us at 800-999-5656.
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15: I'm Juana Summers.
27: And I'm Scott Detrow. Today was supposed to be a victory lap for federal aviation regulators. The Federal Aviation Administration officially launched an ambitious $875 million software overhaul. The goal is to use artificial intelligence to make flying more efficient. But on the same day, an equipment outage snarled air traffic at major airports on the East Coast. NPR's Joel Rose has been following all of this and joins us now. Hey, Joel.
28: Hey, Scott.
27: So let's start with the situation today with flights grounded in the Northeast. What happened?
28: The FAA says the problem started with a blown communication circuit at an air traffic control facility in Philadelphia that also handles the traffic for Newark Liberty International Airport. FAA officials say they tried to switch to the backup system but found out that the backup line had been cut by unrelated construction between Philadelphia and Newark. FAA Administrator Brian Bedford told reporters today that this underscores the need to replace outdated infrastructure and that it will take a lot of money to modernize the system.
1: This is not a new problem. We are still an analog system. We are addressing it. We're creating the infrastructure to go digital. But you still have to pay to build a new architecture for this stuff.
28: That is from a video posted online by Chris Van Cleve of CBS News. The timing of this has to be frustrating for the FAA and the Department of Transportation. They had picked today for the big unveiling of this new AI-enhanced software system. As you said, maybe the most ambitious part of this overhaul of the nation's airspace. Instead, leaders of the FAA and the DOT were explaining how these fiber optic lines were cut by an Amtrak construction crew, according to DOT Secretary Sean Duffy, and why that led to ground stops up and down the East Coast and huge delays at LaGuardia and John F. Kennedy airports in New York.
27: Okay, so let's turn to this new AI software. How is it supposed to work?
28: Leaders at the FAA and the DOT did unveil the system today. They emphasize it is not intended as a replacement for human controllers. It's just a tool, but it is supposed to make controllers' jobs easier by reducing congestion in the air before it happens. FAA leaders say this system will help optimize the airspace by looking at all of the airline flights on the schedule, along with weather, wind, other variables, and tweak those schedules to reduce the number of potential conflicts.
27: How have air traffic controllers responded to this?
28: You know, it's a little hard to say because current controllers are not allowed to talk to the media, and the union that represents controllers told me they were not involved in the development of this system and did not have anything to say about it. I did talk to a former air traffic controller named Dave Riley. He retired in 2020 after more than 20 years at the FAA, and he thinks the agency may be overplaying the impact of this tool.
8: I don't think it's a cure-all. It's a step in the right direction. Throw the buzzword AI on it and get everybody's attention. That's what I see it is.
28: Riley does not seem very worried about this AI tool going rogue because it is human air traffic controllers who will still be in charge of keeping the planes safely separated. But Riley says this is not likely to solve the bigger problems in the air traffic control system, including outdated equipment and also the staffing shortage. The FAA is still thousands of air traffic controllers short of full staffing, and that's forcing many controllers to work mandatory overtime.
27: So given all of that, what is the best way to think about how much of an impact this new software could make?
28: It's going to start small. It is only in place at three airports that serve the Washington, D.C. area, at least initially. You know, the airlines are very bullish in the long run, and they're very happy to see the FAA finally moving to modernize the air traffic control system. But ultimately, this is still unproven technology, and it may be a while before it is making a big impact.
27: That is NPR's Joel Rose. Thank you so much.
28: You're welcome.
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12: In 2021, the Chicago suburb of Evanston, Illinois, approved $25,000 payments for many of its Black residents, becoming the first city in the nation to pay cash reparations for historic discrimination. Since then, other cities and states have taken steps to follow suit, but President Trump has begun attacking the idea, like in a recent speech at the Republican midterm convention.
13: They want to steal your money for reparations. They want to basically punish you for crimes that you never committed that happened hundreds of years ago.
12: His administration is now trying to kill the program in Evanston to stop these efforts from taking hold elsewhere. NPR's Adrian Florido reports from Evanston.
16: When Ali Zemsef was growing up in Evanston in the 60s, there was just one part of town open to Black people, the Fifth Ward on the west side. She remembers her mom trying to rent outside that area in white neighborhoods and being rejected. Because she was Black, her mom would tell her.
17: She would tell me about stuff like that because it really hurt her, especially when she found out that, you know, another counterpart, her white counterpart, had no problem renting on that side of town.
16: Her mother never bought a house, but decades later, in the 90s, Zemsef did. Her mom was thrilled.
17: And she came over, and then she invited a couple of friends over. My daughter's buying a house. My daughter's buying a house. So I had to give everybody the tour of our new house, and it was kind of touching, so she was very proud.
16: It gave Zemsef the financial security her mother never had. A couple of years ago, three decades after buying the house, she was able to fix some things up after the city gave her $25,000 as part of its first-in-the-nation reparations program. It's meant to compensate black people for wealth lost because of housing discrimination before 1969. People who lived in Evanston before then, or their children or grandchildren, qualified. Zemsef used the money to remodel her kitchen.
17: Well, we got this new built-in oven, which replaced the original that had been here since 1961. Quartz counters, new floor.
16: Being able to invest in her house was great, she says, but the payment also felt like an important acknowledgement of what her mom went through.
17: It was like they were trying to make amends for stuff that had happened to black people in Evanston during that time period.
16: So far, Evanston's given out more than $7 million in reparations to about 300 black residents paid through the city's tax on cannabis sales. Polling shows most Evanstonians, white and black, support it. But now, the Trump administration's trying to kill the program. Harmeet Dillon runs the Justice Department.

0: She posted this clip of herself on a talk radio show in June after announcing the DOJ would join a lawsuit that Judicial Watch, a conservative group, filed against Evanston. In court papers and in this appearance, Dillon said the city's reparations program is discriminatory because only black people qualify.
1: There are plenty of people in America who have overcome oppression, discrimination. I mean, veterans are discriminated against. Poor people in the Ozarks are discriminated against. I'm like, we can go on and on. So I think this is un-American and we're going to put a stop to it.
0: Evanston is defending its reparations payments. This is Mayor Daniel Biss.
2: This is a program that is trying to undo the consequences of racial discrimination.
0: A city report documented how in the early to mid-1900s, Evanston demolished black people's houses and adopted zoning rules that kept black people out of white neighborhoods.
2: Deliberate decisions were made that sent property values of property owned by white folks up and property values of property owned by black folks down. And that created a wealth gap that is felt today.
0: Michael Bekesha, the Judicial Watch lawyer who filed the suit against Evanston, argues that is too broad of a justification for the payments.
3: There is no requirement that somebody proves that they were discriminated against or one of their relatives was discriminated against. It's simply that you lived in Evanston for a certain time period and what the color of your skin is.
0: Supreme Court precedent generally requires race-based government programs to remedy specific past discrimination. Bekesha believes Evanston will fail that requirement, but it's why Evanston and other cities pursuing reparations programs are taking pains to document and acknowledge discriminatory policies in their past. Alvin Tillery teaches race and politics at Northwestern University and says there's a lot at stake in this fight.
4: What's happening in Evanston is the most important civil rights story today that no one's heard of.
0: If courts rule against Evanston, he says, it could gut the very premise behind reparations.
4: To believe that white people have to get all of the same benefits of people of color when you're trying to fix the harms that white people did to people of color, either actively or in the past, it's just an abomination.
0: Robin Rue Simmons came up with the idea for Evanston's program when she was on the city council in 2019. She got it passed and now helps administer it. She also advises efforts in other cities and has urged them to press on despite the Trump administration's challenge.
5: I believe that we're looking to be made an example of, to discourage those from doing more work. But no, it has not stopped the movement. It's emboldened us. It has organized us. It has strengthened us to pay more attention.
0: Evanston is not slowing down, she says, and plans to hand out millions more.
6: So we're still working on this entryway.
0: Kimberly Holmes Ross takes me down to her basement where her young adult son is living.
6: I'm not sure what we're walking into. Let's all say a collective prayer and we'll freeze.
0: He's using his reparations money to remodel his mom's basement into an apartment for himself.
6: There's definitely new flooring. This is going to be a kitchen area right here.
0: Holmes Ross has deep roots in Evanston. Her grandparents moved here from Tennessee. Her parents bought a house in the early 60s in the Fifth Ward, the segregated black neighborhood. Today, the neighborhood is gentrifying. Evanston's black population is shrinking. But her sons want to stay. The reparations money is making that possible.
6: My oldest son is at my parents' house, fixing it up and living there with reparation dollars. My younger son is here fixing this up and living in it with reparation dollars. It's providing space, it's providing family, and it's providing opportunity to fix both homes.
0: It's an opportunity she hopes more longstanding Black Evanston families will get. Adrian Florido, NPR News, Evanston, Illinois.
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0: 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We're together on these weekday afternoons, joined today by Mike Horace.
1: Hey there, David. 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
0: And here's a great reason to make that gift today, not only because it is the last day and next week is going to be next week. 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
5: And I'm Juana Summers. Beloved NPR colleague and friend Rose Friedman has died. As an editor and reporter, she played a key part in shaping NPR's arts and culture coverage. For more than a decade, she worked on a variety of pieces about new books, author interviews, even the culinary adventure of cooking chicken in a pig's bladder. Rose died Thursday at home in New York City of cancer. She was 38 years old. Elizabeth Brett Blair has this appreciation.
6: Rose Friedman was many things, a books person, a major foodie, a union shop steward. She was in her early 20s when she got a job as an editorial assistant for NPR Books. Pretty soon, she knew the publishing industry inside out and seemed to have read everything.
7: She was voracious.
6: One of the people she worked with on reviews and features was novelist Meg Wolitzer.
7: I thought of Rose as this expert almost immediately in terms of her taste and knowledge in and about books. And I feel that it was something that she'd had her whole reading life.
6: Beginning in 2013, Rose and a small team spent weeks putting together NPR's annual Books Concierge, an app that would go on to be called Books We Love. Rose and a few others would whittle down hundreds of books nominated by NPR staff and critics into a kind of robust reading guide. Here's Rose explaining how the app works to NPR's David Folkenflik in 2021.
8: So I clicked on eye-opening reads, and then I added nonfiction. And then just for fun, I hit Tales from Around the World, and it gave me a list of about 15 books.
9: Any I might like?
8: So the one I thought you'd get a kick out of is called A Most Remarkable Creature, The Hidden Life and Epic Journey of the World's Smartest Birds of Prey.
6: Even as a young staffer in the newsroom, Rose was like an old-school journalist, endlessly curious but highly skeptical. She strived for clarity, context, and emotion, also humor. Rose Friedman loved talking about food. In 2020, she interviewed Chef Bill Buford.
8: I swung by his building, and he handed over some ingredients he said I'd need, including the chicken, some wine, and what looked like a deflated football loosely wrapped in plastic. He wouldn't tell me where he got it, and it smelled... Well, it smelled. But it was part of Buford's plan.
10: You prepare your bird in the normal way you would for roasting.
6: Rose Friedman grew up in Newton, Massachusetts. She studied labor history at McAllister College in St. Paul, Minnesota. Rose brought her passion for labor issues to NPR, acting as a shop steward for SAG-AFTRA, the union that represents the company's editorial workers. She was especially proud of her work convincing NPR to increase its paid parental leave policy. Rose Friedman is survived by her partner, Andrew Anastasi, and their two daughters, her parents, Carolyn and Jerry Friedman, her sisters, Sophie and Nina, and numerous admiring friends and colleagues. Elizabeth Blair, NPR News.
11: Legendary singer-songwriter Neil Young just released his 50th studio album. It is called Second Song, and it's the third album he has put out with his latest backing band, the Chrome Hearts. NPR's Kira Joaquim sat down with Young to talk about his latest release and what it means to still be making music after six decades.
12: Through the smoky leaves of time.
13: Few artists out there have been as prolific as Neil Young. Over the past six decades, Young has released countless records, experimented with genre and instrumentation, and created one of the most enduring catalogs in American music. He's been able to do that, he says, by not looking backwards.
14: When I get an album of songs done, then I have to forget about those and forget everything that I was thinking and forget everything that was in it and open up the space for what is coming next.
13: But on Second Song, Young seems to be opening up a space for what's next by considering his past. The record includes five new tracks. They're sprawling and personal, and Young is reflecting on the person he once was.

0: I asked Young to tell me a bit about those bumps and how he thinks about them now.
1: I got to a point in my life where I had to make some big decisions about where I was and who I was with and what I was doing. They have repercussions forever, you know. So it didn't feel good to leave, because obviously when family breaks up, that it's not a good thing. And there was a divorce and all kinds of stuff and everything, but it's all in the song.
2: I know now that I had to go.
1: You can't change what's already happened and make it different. So just recognizing it and moving along was what I had to do to create the space to continue doing what I had started doing. So, you know, time to move on and, you know, see what happens next, which is, it's a valuable thing to be able to realize no matter how old you are. You could be 12 or you could be 85.
0: Then there's Soon I Might Be Going. At just over 9 minutes long, it's the only song on the album where we hear more than a hint of Young's electric guitar.

0: And that heavier, more intense instrumentation feels fitting for a song where he's so openly thinking about his own mortality.
1: The song is sad and has affected people that I love and know. I miss you like tomorrow, and I see you like today. I'm speaking to the love of my life at that point. She's just a beautiful person, and she sees the world too. She knows what's going on. So there's nothing much you can do except just realize what you're looking at and accept it and try to move on and make the best of things.
0: Second song also includes two archival tracks that Young and his band have made new again. There's Casting Me Away From You, originally recorded in 1965, and I'll Love You Forever from 1964, which Young told me was the first song he'd ever recorded in a real studio. I'll

0: The inclusion of these two songs, both written when Young was a teenager, make the album feel like a musical conversation between the fledgling songwriter he was then and the 80-year-old rock star he is now. And while he might be using this album as a way to explore his thoughts on life and his eventual death, Young told me he doesn't spend much time thinking about how he'll be remembered when that time does come.
1: Boy, there's nothing I can do about that, so I don't really worry about it. That's all written already. It's all other people's stuff.
0: For now, as ever, Neil Young is focused on the music.
1: Really, I just, I'm just thankful for the songs. The songs are what make it happen, and nothing else really matters.
0: For NPR News, I'm Kira Joaquim in Malibu, California.
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4: Thousands of residents there are at risk of having their power cut off when they fall behind on their utility bills. 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
5: Secretary Bessent added, the clock just started ticking, but some thought time had already run out.
6: The solutions to a possible government revenue mess triggered by AI are varied and interesting. Maybe taxing units of AI?
3: And that is what Community Funded sounds like, every second of it, because of you. 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WCMU.org or 800-999-5656. I'm David Nicholas here, and it is our regular time. 3 to 7 each weekday. And today in this 4 o'clock hour, I'm joined by Mike Orris.
7: Hey there, David. 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
7: So, David, just about 2 hours, 20 minutes left in our fall fundraiser. We want to say thank you to Mary in Petoskey and Paul in Interlochen. Both of them called in this afternoon to increase their monthly donations. Thank you so much. We've also gotten anonymous support coming out of St. John's. And that person says, thank you for being my trusted source of news on the way to work every day.
3: We also heard from Susan reaching us from Indian River. And it's great to have some of these smaller towns along with the bigger areas all joining in, part of the WCMU family. Thank you very much, Susan. It's great to hear from you.
7: Yeah, thank you so much. So, David, 7 thank yous so far, 3 more to go to hit our goal. 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
10: 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I'm Scott Detra.
11: And I'm Juana Summers. How many U.S. troops have died in the ongoing Iran war? What should be a cut-and-dry answer has come into question after reporting from the Washington Post revealed the number of fallen service members could be higher than the Pentagon has previously released. To discuss further, we bring in one of the reporters who broke the story for the Washington Post, Pentagon correspondent Tara Kopp. Hi there.
12: Hi.
11: So let's just start with the numbers here. I mean, the Pentagon's public database states that 14 U.S. military casualties occurred, but your sources, they suggest that's too low. NPR has not independently confirmed this, but tell us what you're hearing.
12: Sure. So those numbers are in the Defense Casualty Analysis System, DCAS, and this system, it's actually the numbers 18, and the whole reason that you said 14 is because there was an effort made by the administration this summer to splice up the numbers in a way so that it looked like epic fury, only 14 service members were killed in hostile action in that conflict, because then Trump declared that their epic fury was over and that there was a peace agreement potentially, and then hostilities resumed. And we had 3 service members killed in Jordan, and then we had another killed in Iraq by a detonation of an Iranian drone. So there's your 18.
11: Okay.
12: There are additional service members who have died in the theater during this conflict, based on sources we have spoken to that are not reflected in the system. There's some discrepancy as to whether that number is 22 or 23. The Pentagon has pushed back very hard on this. But I think that there are a number of lawmakers at this point who have called for a deeper look into the numbers and why they're not 22 on the board.
11: Right. And I just want to talk about that pushback for a moment. Defense Secretary Pete Hegseth on Saturday, in response to a question from One America News, said the Pentagon, quote, never would and never could hide a combat death. NPR spoke to a Defense Department official who also took issue, saying that the deaths are all there in the database. What do you make of that?
12: So his choice of words, combat death, there are a number of different ways that service members can die in theater in a conflict. And if they are only going to reflect those killed in action, that does not tell the whole story.
11: I mean, of course, these casualties, they weigh the most heavily with the families of those deceased service members who, along with acknowledgement of their sacrifice, they have the right to survivor's benefits. Do we have a sense as to whether this will affect those benefits?
12: So how a death is reported and recorded has everything to do with what sort of benefits the family gets. The military typically does a line of duty investigation, which determines what happened to lead to the death, whether the service member was performing their duties at the time, whether it was combat related. All of those things have to be sorted out before the family knows what type of lifetime benefits they might be getting because of the service member sacrifice.
11: I want to end with a question about the Defense Department more broadly, specifically the fact that at this point, the Pentagon, it doesn't regularly brief the press or the public as it used to. NPR and many other media outlets have reported about the lack of information flowing to people on the inside, even to Navy families who were evacuated from the Middle East shortly after this war started. And it raises a lot of questions. What don't we know about this war that we would have understood previously, and why does it matter?
12: So much of this war is happening in the dark. You have a Pentagon correspond, you know, the Pentagon press corps, most of us have covered conflict, whether it was in Iraq or Afghanistan. Most of us have traveled with the troops where you could see firsthand, where you could have access and be able to provide context and reason. None of that is happening now. There's not briefings. You saw the Pentagon roll out the cost of the war may be above $44 billion now, not including a lot of long-term costs like rebuilding bases. And all of this is being dripped out without context because the Pentagon refuses to answer questions.
13: Washington Post Pentagon correspondent Tara Kopp, thank you.
12: Thank you.
10: President Trump will be back at the United Nations tomorrow to deliver his annual address. The high-level week is more than just a bunch of speeches, though. World leaders and diplomats are also taking part in a series of meetings and side events focused on global challenges. That is, issues that require countries to work together, like climate change, the growing challenges posed by artificial intelligence, and development and use of autonomous weapons. NPR's Michelle Kellerman reports.
14: Former Colombian president and 2016 Nobel Peace Prize winner Juan Manuel Santos is planning to take part in an unusual demonstration later this week on the sidelines of the UN General Assembly high-level debate. It's about drone technology and autonomous weapons.
15: They're going to demonstrate how effective drones can be for the good or for the bad. In this case, the drone will recognize me to choose me for a prize or shoot me.
14: In his own country, Colombia, drones have become a major threat.
15: Not only in Colombia, the whole of Latin America, and now it's growing in Africa, all around the world, how organized crime is becoming more and more powerful, how they are using drones, even much more effective than the drones used by governments.
14: We meet at one of his other stops, where he's talking about climate change. Santos chairs the Elders, a group of former leaders who are trying to rally the world to focus on four key global threats: nuclear weapons, climate change, pandemics, and AI.
15: Everybody is talking about how AI is getting out of control, and we think it is getting out of control. So we need some principles to start working on them worldwide. But we need the U.S., we need China to agree to them.
14: President Trump has raised doubts about the calls for a slowdown in AI development, and he used his speech last year at the UN to call climate change a hoax. Trump speaks to the world body on Tuesday. China's Xi Jinping is skipping the UN General Assembly and meeting President Trump later this week in Washington. The UN Security Council is holding a meeting on AI this week, and UN Secretary General Antonio Guterres is telling the world body that it can't ignore the concerns raised by those on the front lines of AI development.
16: The world cannot afford a race to the bottom on AI safety. We need guardrails to build trust and that make AI safe, transparent, accountable, with human dignity at the center.
14: Guterres has suggested the UN could be a place to help regulate AI, says Richard Gowan of the International Crisis Group. One idea is a new international agency focused on this, but Gowan says that's unlikely to happen anytime soon.
17: But I do think that as the technology accelerates and as the risks associated with the technology become more obvious, you will see more pressure from more countries to say we need international agreements about how we control the growth of AI.
14: But the world is fragmented, with geopolitical divides and conflicts raging across the globe. Colombian President Santos says the UN is at an inflection point.
15: We need to rescue the principles of cooperation that allowed the world 80 years ago to create the United Nations.
14: He says he's starting to hear from more and more countries that they understand the need to cooperate, and this is one place where they can at least talk about it. Michelle Kellerman, NPR News, the United Nations.

0: Each week, a guest draws a card from NPR's Wildcard deck and answers a big question about their life. John Dickerson made a name for himself as an anchor at CBS News. Last year, he left the world of broadcast news to forge his own independent path in the world of journalism. He spoke with Wildcard host Rachel Martin at the Aspen Ideas Festival.
1: How often do you think about death?
2: This bracelet I have on my wrist is a memento mori. It means remember that you will die.
1: Is that right?
2: So a lot.
1: So a lot.
2: The gladiators, their slaves used to whisper that in their ears so they wouldn't, so that they would be humble and not get too full of themselves. It's another Catholic thing. I think about it a lot.
1: And what is the utility of that?
2: So for me, the reason I see grace in a lot of things is because I think pretty often about the finite nature of our lives. And therefore, when you really get going, you can see the beauty and joy and wonder of all of these people, and all of the stories that you get people to tell are right at the heart of this, right? Are what is inside of us. And those stories land when you think, like, this is another human being and I am a human being. It just brings like everything right down to the most elemental human level, and it puts you on guard for joy and beauty and gratitude.
1: Yeah.
2: And you're just like on the balls of your feet.
1: Yeah.
2: And I think also in our business, there's a lot of stuff. There's an entire industry there to make you fixate on things that are, in the light of eternity, absolutely meaningless.
1: Right.
2: And so that it also helps with perspective. So you spend less time on the things that your own anxieties will keep you thinking about, and more time on the grace and beauty of, other humans and the world you're in.
1: I love the idea of being on the hunt for joy. Do you know Kate Bowler?
2: There's somebody on the hunt for joy. Yes. And in part because of her illness.
1: She had a terrible cancer diagnosis, but she has centered her most recent work on the pursuit of joy. And it is because she like lived in that line, that like liminal space between living and dying, that she does not take one thing for granted, man. Like not one thing.
2: Yeah.
1: And it's a lovely way to live.
2: Yeah.
0: You can watch Rachel Martin's full conversation with John Dickerson on YouTube by searching for NPR Wildcard.
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1: The U.S. and Iran have blown past a deadline this week to start peace talks.
2: The conflict.
3: Because it also happens to be the only European country where wage increases are directly tied to inflation.
2: If prices. The latest active front in the Trump administration's trade war is in Canada.
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10: NPR News in Washington, I'm Ryland Barton. Paramount made a series of concessions to resolve a lawsuit filed by a coalition of 12 Democratic attorneys general today. It paves the way for the $111 billion takeover of Warner Brothers Discovery. California Democratic Attorney General Rob Bonta says the company promised to make more movies in the U.S.
11: With this settlement, Paramount has made an enforceable commitment to significantly increase domestic production. Production in the United States, and necessarily production right here in LA, in Hollywood. More jobs, more economic activity, better for workers, more output.
10: Paramount agreed to release at least 30 films a year or risk a financial penalty. The deal will also create a board intended to insulate CNN from corporate intervention. The Ellison family, which runs Paramount, has close ties to President Trump. CNN, MS Now, and Politico have filed a lawsuit over being denied White House access. President Trump said he barred them because of coverage he disliked. Vice President J.D. Vance defended the ban today, saying news outlets shouldn't get White House access if they produce what he calls propaganda.
12: That's not representative of the American people. It's not representative of public opinion. So if you're going to engage in what is effectively far-left propaganda, why would a Republican White House give you special access?
10: President Trump will be among the first speakers at the UN General Assembly tomorrow, as NPR's Michelle Kellerman reports.
13: This is the last General Assembly for Secretary General Antonio Guterres, who has raised concerns about a fragmented world. He's pushing for a ceasefire in Russia's war against Ukraine and de-escalation in the Persian Gulf. The leaders of Brazil, Kenya, Canada, and the European Union echo that, writing in a joint op-ed in the Financial Times, calling for cooperation over fragmentation. Climate change and AI are expected to be major themes, though last year President Trump called climate change a hoax. In addition to his speech, he's expected to meet Ukraine's president and Venezuela's interim leader, who took over after the U.S. ousted Nicolas Maduro. Michelle Kellerman, NPR News, New York.
10: The national average for a gallon of diesel is more than $6.51. NPR's Stephen Basaha reports it's another record high caused by the Iran war.
14: Diesel prices are rising shockingly fast. The previous record of $5.85 was broken at the start of the month, and prices have since gone up another 66 cents. Diesel is literally the fuel the U.S. economy runs on. It's used to ship everything from apples to candles. And shipping companies are passing on the higher diesel costs they're paying to their customers. So far, that higher cost has not affected prices on store shelves much yet, but shoppers should brace for it. Commuters using regular gasoline are also feeling rising prices. Since the start of September, a gallon of regular has gone up 38 cents. Stephen Basaha, NPR News, Birmingham, Alabama.
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0: This is WCMU News. I'm David Nicholas. Good afternoon. The trial of former Republican Michigan House Speaker Lee Chatfield could now be delayed until next year. We have the story and latest from Colin Jackson.
15: Chatfield stands accused of embezzling money from political nonprofits and campaign accounts for his own personal gain. A jury trial in the matter was supposed to begin this week, but an Ingham County judge is putting it on hold while an appeal over a state's witness plays out. Chatfield's lawyer is challenging a decision to allow testimony from a forensic accountant. The process could take months. If it does stretch into next year, Michigan Attorney General Dana Nessel will have left office. Nessel accuses Chatfield's lawyer of stalling. Chatfield's attorney says the appeal would have come sooner if the state had announced the witness earlier. I'm Colin Jackson.
0: Michigan U.S. Senate candidate Mike Rogers outlined his plan to lower health care costs in Metro Detroit over the weekend. Much of the proposal revolves around transparency. Rogers, a Republican, says prices will come down if people would be able to price shop for their medical care.
16: We go to open books to make sure that hospitals and insurance folks know and understand what the costs are so that when patients shows up, they understand what their costs are doing.
0: Rogers also calls for an expansion of the Trump RX program to lower the cost of some prescriptions. The Democratic candidate, Abdul El-Sayed, favors Medicare for All, which would cover all Americans who are not offered privately held health insurance. There's some pain at the pump for Michigan motorists. We have more on this from Steve Carmody.
17: According to AAA, gasoline prices have hit a new high for the year in Michigan. As of Monday morning, the average price for a gallon of regular unleaded in the state climbed to within several pennies of $5. Diesel prices have risen, too. The average price for a gallon of diesel is now $6.81, up 66 cents in the past week. I'm Steve Carmody.
0: 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Good to have you with us here on a Monday afternoon. It's All Things Considered. It's 5:06.
18: It's All Things Considered from NPR News. I'm Scott Detrow.
19: And I'm Juana Summers. Three major news outlets are suing President Trump over his decision to ban their journalists from the White House. Other news outlets are also standing up for their colleagues. This is the latest escalation in the president's long-running campaign to discredit the news media over what he sees as unflattering coverage. NPR's Scott Horsley spent a decade covering the White House before he became NPR's economics correspondent, and he's with us now. Hi, Scott.
20: Good afternoon.
19: Good afternoon, indeed. Scott, start by telling us what the basis is for the news outlets lawsuit.
20: Well, the three targeted media outlets, CNN, MS Now, and Politico, all say the president's decision to bar some journalists from the White House, but not others, is a violation of the First Amendment. And they also say their due process rights were violated because they didn't get any notice or opportunity to challenge this move. Trump made it very clear in his comments to reporters last Friday that he was unhappy with the kinds of stories these three news outlets are telling.
21: They purposely write negative news, and they do that because they want to try and diminish the Republicans and a Republican administration.
20: Over the weekend, journalists from these three outlets were denied access to the White House grounds, and they had their press passes confiscated. They're asking a judge to immediately return those press credentials and renew their access to the White House. We expect a court hearing on Wednesday.
19: Scott, what's the White House had to say?
20: Well, the White House put out a statement this afternoon saying access is a privilege, not a right. But the media outlets argue once that access has been granted to some reporters, you can't turn away others just because you don't like the tone of their coverage. Trump is not happy with that tone, and he did threaten to lock out other news organizations as well.
21: New York Times is so fake. Washington Post is disgusting. I mean, they're disgusting. I don't get it. Why would they be? You know, we're doing so well, and they'll take the most positive story and make it as negative as possible.
20: And it's true, there have been a lot of negative stories lately. You know, the war with Iran appears to be stalemated. That's pushing up energy prices, adding to people's frustration with the high cost of living. The president's own approval rating is low, all of which could cost Republicans in the upcoming midterms. But as the media outlets argue in their lawsuit, the Constitution does not allow the president to deny the press their First Amendment rights just because he doesn't like the content of their reporting.
19: I mean, this is a remarkable moment. Scott, you covered the White House for a long time yourself. What are we seeing from the rest of the press corps? How are they pushing back?
20: Other TV networks in particular have rallied in support of their colleagues, who in some cases are also their competitors. CNN was scheduled to serve as the TV pooler today, meaning they would supply the TV pictures and sound for the other TV networks. Of course, CNN can't do that while they're barred from the White House grounds. And in solidarity with CNN, the other major TV networks agreed to boycott the pool. As a result, there was no network feed this afternoon of the president's ribbon cutting at the new White House helipad. Of course, there were some Trump-friendly video bloggers on hand, but none of the major networks. And, you know, for a president who has always lived for media attention, even when it's unflattering, that TV blackout could be the most powerful response.
19: Last thing, Scott, I mean, for people outside of the Washington, D.C. bubble, for people who perhaps are not glued to minute-by-minute White House coverage, what are the stakes here?
20: Well, this isn't really about whether some CNN or Politico reporter gets shut out of the White House for a day or two. The reason CNN or the New York Times or NPR are at the White House is to be the eyes and ears of the American public. That's why reporters cover the Supreme Court. That's why they used to cover the Pentagon until onerous rules were imposed late last year. And because the American people have a right to see and hear what their government's up to, you know, without the president using his Sharpie as an editorial pen. Ever since he's come to power, Trump has been trying to delegitimize the news media, calling them fake news, enemies of the people. And unfortunately, that's sown a lot of distrust that's likely to linger, even if a court does act quickly and order these journalists reinstated.
1: NPR's Scott Horsley, thank you.
20: You're welcome.
18: For more on all of this, we are joined by Bloomberg's Jeff Mason. He's a longtime White House correspondent and a past president of the White House Correspondents Association. Jeff, good to talk to you.
3: It's good to be with you.
18: Let's start with this. What is your response to the White House's argument today that access to the White House is a privilege, not a right?
3: I would just reflect on the First Amendment and the fact that the founders of the United States put it in the Constitution that there is freedom of the press and freedom of speech. And so the ability of reporters, including my colleagues at CNN and MS Now and Politico, to report on what the president does and says and wants to do is protected. It's protected speech and it's protected in terms of the freedom of the press. And so that's what the founders envisioned, and that's what we do, and that's why we show up, and all of our colleagues should have the ability to do that.
18: I want to talk a little bit about the TV pool situation. Help people listening understand why this matters, why that affects the coverage, what people see of the president.
3: Well, let me explain what a pool is first. The WHCA created pooling decades ago because the president holds events in spaces that aren't always big enough to get the entire press corps in. So there are 13 journalists that travel with the president wherever he goes on Air Force One and go into the Oval Office when he's holding events there. Part of that 13-member press pool is the TV pool, and that's made up of the five big networks. And they rotate which network takes their day or travels with the president. And today it was CNN's day. And instead of putting another network in, say Fox or CBS or NBC or among those five, they decided to not put anyone in out of solidarity with CNN. And that is a big deal because it means there wasn't video, as Scott was saying before. And it also shows solidarity amongst competing networks that work together on the pool, but are also competing with each other for news and for viewers.
18: I covered the White House for a bit. I filled those radio pool seats many times.
3: Yes,
18: and
3: you
18: I
3: did.
18: Will say, when people ask me about covering the White House, one thing people ask a lot is, why don't you all stand up for each other more? When President Trump attacks a reporter, why don't you all defend that reporter? This is your colleague. This is your peer. And there have been calls for years for the White House press corps to push back a little bit more and stand up. I'll note, when you were the president of the White House Correspondents Association, you said an attack on any of us is an attack on all of us. Why do you think a step like this wasn't taken until now?
3: It's a good question. I can tell you, because I've been in the leadership of the press corps, that it is hard to rally the entire press corps and all of these organizations together to make one decision and to back each other. I do think we back each other in practice every day by asking questions, asking follow-ups, for example, if the president is critical of one reporter. I know that I see some people on social media wishing that we would just walk out of the room or retort back to the president, but we show our support by asking a follow-up question and by sticking to our jobs of reporting the news.
18: Any sense from your personal perspective why this step was taken now and not, say, when the AP, I mean, as down the middle and fair as you could be, the Associated Press, when the AP was blocked from access to parts of the White House, why wasn't something as drastic as this taken?
3: Well, I appreciate you bringing that up because not only was AP blocked, but the other wires were kicked out as well of our daily spots in the pool, Reuters and Bloomberg. It's frustrating, I think, sometimes to not feel that solidarity from the very beginning. But we're feeling and seeing it now, and that's important. And I hope to see that continue.
18: Can you give us a sense of what these conversations were like during the first Trump administration? When you were on the WHCA board, you were the president, and President Trump tried to make similar moves. He took away CNN reporter Jim Acosta's hard pass, among other steps. They were ultimately overturned by courts, but the WHCA had a lot of conversations behind the scenes. What were those like?
3: We did, and I can give you a window into that, even starting with the transition in 2016. There were people within Trump's orbit who were talking about or considering moving the press out of the press room entirely and taking the pool off of Air Force One. So I'm proud of those negotiations having led to us staying here. I also think it was reflective of something that people didn't necessarily know around Trump at the beginning, which was he quite likes having the ability to say, hey, bring in the pool. I want this coverage. And having these long cabinet meetings, for example, which were covered by the press corps. Remember, this is a former reality television president or reality television host, rather, who became president. So he's very keen to have cameras around. All of that said, he has maintained his criticism of the press and using the term fake news and enemy of the people, as Scott said earlier. And that rhetoric is damaging and has been deliberately damaging to the credibility of the press corps. And as I used to say when I was president of the association, I think the way we stand up against that is just by continuing to do robust and good work.
18: One of the things that Trump has shown is how easy it is to go around the mainstream press. Do you think there's a downside here to this standoff, that the answer could be more people with YouTube streams who aren't professional journalists, who don't have journalistic ethics?
3: Look, I've covered the White House for 18 years. I remember at the beginning of the Obama years being outraged as a reporter when the White House first put something out on Twitter instead of sending it to us by email. and, of course, that's ludicrous now to think about. So
18: yeah.
3: Everything changes. But you know, I don't think you can have the same reach with a YouTuber as you can with all of the major media organizations. And so I think that will end up being something that this White House and this president probably reflect on.
18: One thing I'm pretty aware of, and I'm sure you are as well, and we can just work through this together, is that a lot of people in the U.S. do not feel too bad for Washington reporters, you know?
3: Yeah.
18: What would you say to a skeptical listener who says, this is just more self-important whining from the media?
3: Well, I'm okay with that, Scott. I'm fine with working this out with you. But I my answer to that is again, to look back at the Constitution, is that this profession and the work that we do is part of a healthy democracy. And it doesn't matter if some people, including the President of the United States, don't like our coverage. What's important is that we have the right to do that coverage and continue to report on the presidency, and the White House, as well as the rest of the administration. And I would use that also as a moment to just mention that this attack on the press is not limited to just the White House press corps. It's been part of a pattern, including the Pentagon, including the Treasury Department, which just in the last few weeks prevented Bloomberg and the New York Times and the Wall Street Journal from covering a finance minister's meeting.
18: That's Bloomberg's Jeff Mason, longtime White House correspondent. Thank you so much.
3: My pleasure.
18: You're listening to All Things Considered from NPR News.
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0: 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I'm David Nicholas, and joined here in this 5 o'clock hour again by Mike Horace.
4: Hey there, David. Glad to be here with you. And yes, we are in the final 2 hours of our fall fundraiser. It all wraps up at 7 o'clock this evening. This hour, we are looking for 10 total donations. 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
0: Tim Schaefer has reached out from Kalkaska. 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Very much appreciated. 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
0: We've heard from Peter Enable out of Cincinnati, Ohio. Thank you so much for your contribution, who says he loves listening to WCMU. And we just heard from Sarah Nitz out of Midland. Thank you so much for your contribution this evening. We appreciate it. So, David, that is three thank yous so far. Seven more to go in this 5 o'clock hour.
1: That's some good momentum. 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
7: And I'm Juana Summers. In a time when Americans seem so divided, one issue might be uniting them, data centers. Everyday Americans are setting aside partisan politics and uniting against county and city governments to protest these massive projects in their communities. As NPR's Scott Newman reports, these conflicts have the potential to reshape politics and grassroots activism.
8: In Sterling, Virginia, some say progress sounds like this.
9: When you come up, when you walk to my, can you hear that noise? That is all the time.
8: Hari Duay and her family live in a row of townhouses located a few hundred feet from Vantage VA2.

0: an 18-acre data center campus that went online last year. It's the first, and so far only, data center in Virginia's Loudoun County to produce its own electricity on site. 8 natural gas-fired turbines provide that power. They're the main cause of the noise that she and her neighbors hear around the clock.
1: My kid's room is right in the front of our house, and sometimes I've had issues falling asleep, especially when those generators are going off.
0: Across the country, local leaders are being held to account over allowing data centers that deliver more tax revenue, but also bring a host of concerns over electricity demand and water consumption. And in several states, local elected officials have signed non-disclosure agreements with data center developers that have sowed suspicion and galvanized opposition. These fights show how much this issue is testing American democracy, starting at the local level.
2: This is a real grassroots movement.
0: That's Darrell West, a senior fellow at the Brookings Institution. He says that in an otherwise deeply divided country, this is a rare moment of bipartisanship. It's an issue that crosses political lines and upends traditional alliances.
2: People just feel like they no longer have control over the technology. That worries them. They worry about the impact on their children. They see technology as an existential threat.
0: John Stevenson of Vantage Data Centers, the developer responsible for the facility in Sterling, acknowledges an initial failure to properly address the community's concerns.
3: In retrospect, it might have been better to engage earlier and more proactively with some of these questions and answers.
0: Nationwide, the data center industry has responded with slick ads aimed at reinforcing the benefits to communities, such as jobs and lower taxes, and downplaying the negatives.
4: They say data centers waste precious water. Raise your electric bill. And don't benefit the community. Good thing QTS does things differently.
0: Julie Briskman is at the forefront of the data center debate in Loudoun County, which has more than 250 of them, the highest concentration in the world. That's put her in demand from others wanting to fight the centers in their own communities.
5: I get calls from Delaware, from Ohio. I have spoken to people in Texas about what do we do? They're knocking on our door. What do we do?
0: Briskman is a Democrat on the County Board of Supervisors. She is running a primary challenge against the board's chairperson, a fellow Democrat who has shown past support for data centers. Briskman helped push the board to pause new applications last week.
5: We are the case study, not just for the region, but for the nation.
0: Briskman says it's too late to turn back the clock on Vantage VA2 and other data centers that are already under construction. She says everyone is now eyeing Loudoun as a canary in the coal mine.
6: I'm Scott.
7: Scott, Steve Black.
6: Nice to meet you.
7: Welcome to Adamstown.
0: Across the state border in Maryland's Frederick County, Steve Black has also joined the fight. He owns a nursery in Adamstown where he raises a variety of trees for landscaping. About a mile from his farm, a new 2,000-acre data center is under construction. It dwarfs Sterling's Vantage VA2. Black is part of a grassroots group that opposes further expansion of the project. He says the lessons of Loudoun County need to be heeded.
8: We don't need to figure this out from scratch in Frederick County.
0: He's worried about water and electricity.
8: At full build-out, this is supposed to use about twice the amount of electricity the city of Baltimore uses.
0: Black now describes himself as a single-issue voter and a regular attendee at late-night county board meetings whenever the subject is on the agenda. In November, he plans to support a diverse slate of local candidates with just one requirement. They must oppose data centers.
8: Some people are Democrats that I'm supporting and some are Republicans, and it no longer matters to me.
0: Black says it feels good to do politics about real issues and not just the color of the jersey you're wearing. Scott Newman, NPR News, Adamstown, Maryland.
9: Time now for My Unsung Hero, our series with the team at the Hidden Brain podcast, stories of people whose kindness left a lasting impression. Today's story comes from Reed Norwood. When Norwood was 16, he and his dad took a hunting trip to South Dakota. On their way back home to Denver, Norwood offered to drive. He wanted to give his dad a chance to rest. But it was already evening, and as they drove down the interstate, Norwood fell asleep at the wheel.
6: I woke up to my dad grabbing the steering wheel, trying to prevent us from leaving the roadway. I grabbed the steering wheel myself and then just began to overcorrect and swerve back and forth across the lanes of the highway, not recognizing, due to my own inexperience, that the cruise control was set and the truck was trying to accelerate to maintain 70 miles an hour. I finally lost control and we left the right side of the roadway and started down a hillside. The F-150 rolled about 4.5 times. The truck came to rest on its top out in a farmer's field, and I was completely pinned, my neck broken, arm out the window, and crushed underneath the top of the truck. My dad was able to climb out an opening that still to this day I can't believe he even fit through. I could still hear his voice, panicked as a fire had now started in the engine compartment of the truck. I went through the stages of dying really quickly that night. I initially hollered to have him get me out, knowing that I couldn't move. And then as the smoke came into the truck, I kind of became calm, realizing that this is where my journey ends. And just about that time, as the smoke was overtaking me and I could feel the heat from the fire lapping into the cab of the truck, an over-the-road trucker came down with 2 20-pound fire extinguishers and kept that fire from reaching me. Without him, I surely would have died. My dad would have watched his son perish in a fire on the side of a highway. A state trooper pulled up, and that trucker looked at my dad, and he said, "Hey, there's still some left in this one. Hit it if it flares back up. I got to get going." And just calmly walked back up to his truck, and we never saw him again. My life completely changed after that night. It took firefighters about an hour to cut me out of the wreckage. I spent months rehabbing my broken neck and crushed arm. But what it also did was change the trajectory of my life. I'm now a fire captain at West Metro Fire Rescue in Lakewood, Colorado. I'm in my 23rd year, and I'm serving the community just like those firefighters out of Brule and Ogallala, Nebraska did that night. I always think back, though, to that trucker, and I wish I could have shaken his hand, given him a hug, and thanked him. Thank you for saving my life that night and for letting me continue to write the stories of my life.
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13: That's right, David. Hey, we've got a few thank yous to get to. 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Very much appreciated. And Randy and Tracy Claremont in Irish Springs, thank you so much for your donation. We appreciate it. 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
9: We should note that these people that we mentioned in the challenge grants, it's very likely, and the situation's not always the same, but a lot of them started out somebody in the business as a single listener making maybe a once or twice a year contribution. 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
9: It's All Things Considered from NPR News. I'm Scott Detrow.
19: And I'm Juana Summers. President Trump had a busy weekend. He banned three news outlets from the White House. He updated the world on his plans for an arch here in Washington, D.C. And he announced he wants to send more troops to Greenland. Now, any of these would be pretty big stories on their own, and they all happened in just a few days. NPR White House correspondent Daniel Kurtzleben is here to talk to us about what it all means. Hey there.
20: Hey, Juana.
19: All right, Daniel, just a lot happened. Lay it out for us. What did he do over the weekend that made news?
20: Well, first of all, like you mentioned, he kicked three news organizations out of the White House, CNN, MS Now, and Politico, as a result of what he thinks is biased coverage. He also announced that the big arch that he wants to build near Arlington National Cemetery will have a military purpose, being able to house drones and snipers. He furthermore said he plans for the U.S. to build up its troop presence in Greenland after reaching an agreement with Denmark. And he said he wants to create an AI force to oversee AI while also encouraging its growth.
19: That is quite a bit for a few days. What do you think's going on here?
20: Well, I asked Republican strategist Rena Shah, and she said the motive here doesn't seem to be any sort of complicated political strategy.
1: The combination of these moves that he's been making, these moves look like a guy who wants very visible wins and personal imprint more than he wants to reset the political weather.
20: Because keep in mind here, all of this comes after last week when President Trump had a handful of disappointments. The Supreme Court blocked his plan to limit midterm mail-in voting. The Fed raised interest rates against his wishes. A judge said his name couldn't go back on the Kennedy Center. And we saw a few more signs of congressional Republicans in battleground districts being willing to oppose him on topics like immigration and Iran.
19: We know that many Americans have been just really worried about the economy for some time now. Gas prices, as any of us who drive know, have been on the rise.
20: That's right. And diesel fuel hit a record high last week. Now, that could be a huge problem for the president in some places and his party. Right now, for example, it's just about harvest season in a lot of places. And that means it can take a couple of thousand dollars, possibly, to fill up a combine or a tractor for farmers in places like Minnesota, Iowa, Wisconsin, all of which have big races this year. Diesel right now is at around $6.50 a gallon. That is up from around $3.80 just before this war in Iran.
19: So just thinking about the motivations here, Danielle, is this the president lashing out during a rough patch?
20: You know, it depends whom you ask. Shah, the Republican strategist, said she doesn't think that's quite it, just that he's flexing the power that he does have right now. But Trump also is likely seeing at least some of the polls that are showing a potentially bad midterms for Republicans. And Trump knows that presidents' parties do tend to lose power in midterms. Plus, his approval is below 40% in most polls. But Trump isn't doing what presidents often do in that situation, take a step back and let their party just run their races. Here's Barbara Perry. She's a presidential historian at the University of Virginia.
21: Donald Trump is a completely different character. He can't give up power. And he has had a lot of it.
20: And we heard him at that midterm convention tell his party to act as if he is on the ballot. And given where his approval rating is, that just may not be helpful. Now, he will be very visible this week. He speaks at the UN General Assembly tomorrow. Then he welcomes Chinese President Xi Jinping to the White House later this week. So he may not have TV poolers broadcasting all of those moments, but he will have more opportunities to make big news.
19: NPR's Daniel Kurtzleben, thank you.
20: Thank you.
9: Big news in Hollywood today. Paramount Skydance has struck a deal that clears a way for the studio to merge with Warner Brothers Discovery. As NPR's Madalit Del Barco reports, Paramount settled one lawsuit filed by 12 states and another by the Writers Guild of America.
22: Paramount's owners, CEO David Ellison and his billionaire father, are trying to quickly finalize the $111 billion takeover of its Hollywood rival Warner Brothers Discovery. The merger would combine Paramount's film and TV studios, CBS and the streamer Paramount Plus, with Warner's studios, HBO, CNN, and other cable networks. Today, Ellison announced a resolution to the antitrust suit filed by 12 state attorneys general. In a legal document, his company promised, among other things, to operate Paramount Pictures and Warner Brothers separately, at least for now, and to release at least 30 films a year. California Attorney General Rob Bonta led the coalition of state attorneys general whose antitrust suit had been set to begin in March.
23: This settlement is not a vote of support for this merger. It is not a blessing of the broader merger.
22: At a press conference in Los Angeles, Bonta told reporters he still doesn't think the company should merge, but Paramount had addressed antitrust concerns and made concessions.
23: It must establish an independent film fund that it contributes to annually for purchasing indie films. It must establish a news editorial independence board to support CBS News's and CNN's continued editorial independence.
22: Paramount agreed to insulate CNN from corporate intervention, a demand made by several of the attorneys general who worried about the close ties between the Ellisons and President Trump. Today, the Writers Guild of America announced its own settlement with Paramount to prohibit layoffs of writers at CBS News for 5 years and to pay $17.5 million to the Guild's health funds. Both agreements were finalized over the weekend after Ellison threatened to pull Paramount out of California and floated the idea of moving to Tennessee or Texas. Reaction has been strong from those involved in a campaign to block the merger, including Hollywood writers and actors who had warned Bonta not to cave to Paramount.
2: We're disappointed that Attorney General Rob Bonta went back on his promise to enforce the law and protect consumers and workers.
22: Jessica Gonzalez is with the media advocacy organization Free Press, which plans to protest the settlement tomorrow outside of Paramount Studios.
2: The AG's capitulation marks a new low. It's a sad day for us who've been opposing this merger because it will cut jobs and raise prices, all as it consolidates the media into fewer hands. This weak deal contains nothing but unenforceable, empty Paramount promises.
22: Bonta told reporters there would be financial consequences if Paramount violates its consent decree, but for opponents, the settlement was unsettling. Alvaro Bedoya is a former Federal Trade Commissioner and a senior advisor to the American Economic Liberties Project. He says Bonta, California Governor Gavin Newsom, and others succumbed to pressures by Paramount.
3: Obviously, the billionaires won here. These guys censored, bribed, and bullied their way to the top.
22: David Ellison said in a statement his deal is, quote, pro-competitive, pro-consumer, and pro-worker. The announcements come just in time for him. Paramount is on the hook to begin paying Warner Brothers shareholders $7 million a day if the deal isn't settled by October 1st. Ellison reportedly told his staffers he expects the merger to close in 2 weeks. Mandalit Del Barco, NPR News, Los Angeles.
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5: 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I'm Juana Summers.
9: And I'm Scott Detrow. When I was in sixth grade, I dubbed Weird Al Yankovic's entire album, Bad Hair Day, yes, the one with Amish Paradise, off my friend's cassette tape. And when Weird Al recently visited NPR, I felt the obligation to admit this small act of middle school piracy to him.
24: You know, it's not about the money. I'm going to have to report you to the FBI.
9: Okay, that's fair. That's fair.
24: Okay, let's get tiny.
9: Three decades later, Weird Al is still at it and has new generations of fans. At his Tiny Desk concert recently, there were people of all ages, people in their mid-60s, kids who could have been their grandchildren. Afterward, Weird Al sat down to take my questions. Is it fair to say that, like, doing a radio interview is kind of getting back to your roots? Like, there was a point where you were architecture student Al Yankovic, and then you started hosting a college radio show and everything changed?
24: Yeah, it wasn't like a talk show, though. It was sort of like I was a surrogate Dr. Demento, because he was my hero, and he was the guy that encouraged me to do funny songs in the first place. So I would play the pop music of the day or whatever I was required to by the playlist, but then I would, like, sneak in some Tom Lehrer or some Spike Jones or something to make it a little bit more demented.
25: eBay, tell me why I need another pay.
9: You were playing the accordion for a while, but what was the moment when it first occurred to you to rewrite a popular song?
24: Oh gosh, I mean, you know, it wasn't anything that was predetermined or predestined. I think, like every 8-year-old kid in the universe, I was like making fun of the songs on the radio and changing the words to make my friends laugh. And it's just one of those silly things that I never grew out of.
9: There was a career there.
24: Yeah.
9: Was there a moment when we were like, I got it. This is something I'm actually really good at.
24: I think it was about a month ago. Finally clicked.

0: I mean, I'm wondering, I enjoyed the show. I've clearly been listening to music for a long time. Like, I'm wondering to you, like, what is your favorite part of the process? Is it the performing? Is it the sitting there and writing? Is it kind of meshing the idea with the catchphrase and kind of finding the lyrics that click? Like, what is it for you that keeps you doing it?
1: It is the performance, which is maybe part of the reason why I haven't really released a lot of new material in the last dozen years, but I've been touring constantly. Writing, it's pleasurable sometimes, but more often than not, it's just something that I need to do so I will have written something.
0: Yeah.
1: The part of the process where it's already done is my favorite part, because then I just have to go out there on stage and perform it.
0: If you were getting started today, there's zero barrier to be on YouTube or to get something on Spotify and to get your music out there. But then at the same time, you don't have that validation of I'm Weird Al and I'm on MTV up there the same level as the Michael Jackson video I'm parodying. So, like, I don't know. It feels like a pro and con. How do you think about the accessibility now for aspiring Weird Al's?
1: Yeah, I was definitely lucky when I started out in the early 80s. I have an unfair advantage over everybody else because I kind of became the brand name of parody music. I was the first comedy music videos on MTV, and people associate me with parody. In fact, I've heard my name used as a verb, like, oh, he Weird Al'd that song.
0: How do you feel about that?
1: You know, it's like being Kleenex or Xerox. Like, you know, it's great to be
0: Take
1: a brand
0: it.
1: Name. Why not?
0: Yeah. Did you? I'm sure you got this question 6 trillion times over the years, but do you have a favorite artist that you kept going back to in your mind, or you feel like it was easiest to kind of do a riff on their music?
1: Well, I went to Michael Jackson twice, and I almost went a third time because I was feeling kind of.

0: because that was, I think that was after my movie had bombed at the box office and I really needed another hit. But I thought, I can't go back to the well again. And, you know, so that was certainly Michael Jackson. And there are a number of artists that that I've done a parody of and also like a pastiche of and also been included in the polka medley. So there are a lot of artists that are my favorites that I like personally. And also I enjoy, you know, taking the air out a little bit.
1: Yeah. The two Michael Jackson songs you did, though, I think they hold up pretty well.
0: Oh, thank you.
1: Two for two.
0: Thank you.
2: A long, long time ago, in a galaxy far away.
1: You know, one of the songs you played, The Saga Begins, the riff on the first Star Wars prequel. I wasn't surprised at how much everybody in the crowd really got into it. I feel like most of the audience was singing along. It felt like something that was very personal to them.
0: Yeah, it's one of those songs that means a lot to people, particularly Star Wars fans, of course. But, I mean, I see a lot of people in the audience cosplaying as Jedi Knights and waving their lightsabers, and they really get into it. And, you know, I've even heard that, you know, they play that song at Star Wars conventions and people get weepy, you know, so which blows my mind. I mean, I like doing the song, but I mean, it really hits people in a tender place somehow. Oh.

0: My 8-year-old has just discovered your music, and we've been listening to it a car a lot, which has been a lot of fun. I kind of overheard him trying to convince his fellow 8-year-old friend to, you know, get into your music at the same time, and he was making a hard sales pitch. And, like, my household is not alone in that fact. I know there were several people in the audience who brought their parents today. Like, you have this multi-generational fan base going on. How do you think about that? Does it affect the way that you kind of think through your playlist when you're on tour?
1: To some extent, I mean, you know, thank you for pointing that out, because I think that my audience, certainly for concerts, is about as multi-generational as you can get. And everybody's enjoying the show on a different level, which is why, like, sometimes I pick songs for the set list that appeals more maybe to kids, like the Milo Murphy theme song and Captain Underpants. And then some songs that, from the 80s, that maybe their parents are... grandparents would be more familiar with. So yeah, I try to make the set list as diverse as possible, and try to, you know, make everybody happy at the same time, which isn't always easy.

0: Does it get harder to stay weird as the years go on?
1: Well, you know, that's an interesting thing because I think the whole Weird Al thing has become kind of ironic because people are saying he's the most normal guy in Hollywood. So it was a nickname that I got in college, and it kind of stuck, and it kind of was descriptive of the music I was putting out and my personality at times. But, you know, I don't feel a pressure to be weird or to be on all the time. I think people realize that, like, when I'm out and about in public or, you know, shopping for groceries, I'm not going to be bouncing off the walls.
0: Just regular out there.
1: Yeah.
0: Will you ever retire?
1: I probably won't be my idea, if that's the case. I mean, I don't feel any real reason to retire. I mean, I'm never going to do a farewell tour. You'll never know when the last tour is. It could be this one.
0: A lot of people do 7 or 8 farewell
1: tours. I don't want to be that person.
0: Lucrative.
1: Yeah, yeah.
0: Well, Al Yankovic, thank you for playing the Tiny Desk, and thank you for talking All Things Considered.
1: My pleasure. I was the new Olivier.
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8: 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You know, across a region this big, it is easy for a community like yours to feel forgotten by the media. 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Take Community Compass, for example. That is our weekly look at what is happening around Michigan. One week, it might be highlighting the Cadillac Book Festival. The next, it's a concert in Sheboygan. 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
8: 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David, my favorite thing, saying thank you. Anonymous support coming out of Mount Pleasant. Thank you so much. We appreciate that. And we heard from Joel Stafford out of Grand Rapids who says, keep up the good work and I support the free press. Well, thank you, Joel. We appreciate that.
2: And we also heard from Tony out of Remus joining us. So another town that we can put on the map and say thank you to. Appreciate you hearing from you, Tony. Thank you.
8: Yeah, thank you so much. Don't wait on this. Don't say, I'll get to it later. Later, I mean, it's going to happen, but not in terms of the fundraiser. 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
17: In Los Angeles, I'm Kai Rizdal. Monday, today, 21 September. Good as it always is to have you along, everybody. We're going to mostly take a pass on the old standbys this week, jobs and inflation and data. And we are turning for our economic throughline instead to foreign affairs. China's President Xi Jinping is headed to Washington this week. Our slice of it, at least to start, is the on-again-off-again trade war between the two biggest economies in the world. And if you have lost track of where things stand, join the club. Marketplace's Justin Ho gets us going with a refresher.
18: It wasn't too long ago that tariffs on Chinese goods were skyrocketing. Back in the spring of last year,
19: U.S. tariffs on Chinese goods reached 145% at their peak.
18: Megan Schoenberger is senior economist with KPMG. She says China was hitting back too.
19: Reciprocal tariffs on U.S. goods reached 125%.
18: But in the time since, tariffs have come down. Ed Gresser with the Progressive Policy Institute says when you average the tariffs that are in place right now,
20: most of the things you're buying in a store that are Chinese made will have about a 20 to 30% tariff, depending on the type of product.
18: Gresser says that's still higher than tariffs were during the Biden administration. But he says it is a sign that the trade war is on hold.
20: It's not like issues are settled. It's more like both sides have been bloodied a bit and are feeling it in their best interest to, not continue that for a while.
18: Imports from China have been picking up this year. Megan Schoenberger with KPMG says that's been fueled by demand for computers, data storage devices, and other components needed to build out AI infrastructure.
19: It is the main driver of why we see a larger trade deficit in the most recent numbers. And a lot of these products, importantly, are exempted from tariffs.
18: But exports to China have not been very strong. Earlier this year, China said it would buy about 25 million metric tons of American soybeans. But Naomi Bloom with Total Farm Marketing says at this point,
21: China has purchased approximately half of that.
18: The Trump administration has also claimed that China will purchase about $17 billion worth of cotton, sorghum, corn, and other ag products. Bloom says that would be a huge relief for American farmers.
21: When you have over $6 diesel, the farmers are still not making money because they're getting ready to harvest. And, some of those combines take 300 to 400 gallons of diesel.
18: But so far, Bloom says China hasn't really shown up. I'm Justin Ho for Marketplace.
17: 300 gallons of diesel. That's $6 a whack, right? Wall Street today, well, my goodness, traders were in quite a good mood. Oil fell, stocks went up. Happy Monday. We'll have the details when we do the numbers.

0: All right, let's talk commodities here for a bit, shall we? Not oil, the commodity most in the news of late, I know, but rather a commodity that arguably can tell us almost as much as crude about the global economy, specifically about the prospects for global growth. Copper. As its price goes up, so too does the outlook for the global economy, because copper is used in so many different industries. And copper prices have indeed been going up 45% this year so far, a record high earlier this month. But as Marketplace's Henry Epp reports, there are some things going on in the copper market right now.
1: It wasn't that long ago that the price of copper could kind of tell you how the economy was doing, says Ian Lang at the Colorado School of Mines.
2: And so if you saw sort of uptick in demands for copper, you said, oh, okay, right, we're building more houses, we're building more cars, right? So things must be going well in the economy.
1: And yeah, we do still use copper in cars and houses and appliances. But says Jacob White at Sprott Asset Management,
3: in the world of 2026, it's really more about the strategic end uses.
1: These days, tons of copper goes into data centers, electricity infrastructure, and defense systems. And because it's being used for strategic industries, the price of copper is a bit less tied to broader ups and downs in the economy.
3: When electricity grids, for example, or AI data centers or defense programs are procuring copper, it doesn't necessarily matter to them that copper is at an all-time high.
1: And there are factors besides demand keeping that price high. First, there have been a bunch of recent disruptions at copper mines around the world, says Natalie Scott Gray at the financial firm StoneX.
4: We've had earthquakes, we've had flooding in Indonesia, which really can't be helped.
1: And many of those mines are old, so they're getting more expensive to operate. Then there's tariffs. The Trump administration has been signaling that it might tax imports of refined copper for over a year now. It hasn't done it yet, but companies are still sending tons of copper to the U.S. to get ahead of tariffs. And that has global implications.
4: So we've had this extreme tightening in the market outside of the U.S., and that's really been the primary driver why we have very high copper prices.
1: All that, Scott Gray says, is diminishing Dr. Copper's accuracy as an economic forecaster. I'm Henry Epp for Marketplace.

0: I'm going to preface this next item with a warning that it's a tad weedy, a little bit dense, but it's important, so bear with me. Last week during his press conference, Chairman Kevin Warsh was asked about something called the neutral rate of interest specifically, and what he thought of it.
1: It's useful academically. It's a discussion to help us think about policy. Do I think it has any operational effect on decisions that we make today? No, I don't.
0: Useful academically, but not operationally. We have gotten Courtney Brown from Axios, also one of our Friday regulars, on the phone to talk about that a little bit, to dig in a tad. Courtney, so good to talk to you, even if it's not on a Friday.
2: Even if it's not on a Friday. Good to talk to you, too.
0: Okay, so we're going to talk about what the chairman said in a second. First, though, in number one, layman's terms, and in number two, like in 45 seconds, what is the neutral rate?
2: Okay, so the neutral rate, I've always thought about it since I've been covering the beat. I've always thought about it as kind of like Bigfoot, right? Like you can see evidence of Bigfoot, but you never see Bigfoot itself. So the neutral rate is this level that is not directly observable, where interest rates are neither restraining the economy or goosing the economy. But again, no one knows where it is in real time. So
0: wait,
2: that's why it's like Bigfoot.
0: But I have to ask, why can't we? Is this like Schrodinger's new interest rate or what? Can't we know?
2: Exactly. When I first started covering the Fed, I was like, what do you mean they don't know? It is this thing that is very academic. And it seems like Warsh is not very willing to engage in the academic conversation of where the neutral rate is in the way that, I don't know, former Chair Powell was, or even New York Fed President John Williams is.
0: One would imagine, though, that even if you can't directly observe it, you can have some sense of it, and it would be helpful to know, yes?
2: It would be helpful to know, because if you know where neutral is, you know maybe how far to go above it to do things like contain inflation, or how far to go below it to do things like, you know, try to juice the economy as they were trying to do in the 2010s. And so not knowing where it is a problem, which is why it's always confused me that it was this kind of like mythical concept.
0: Right. Okay, so to brass tacks here, Warsh said the other day in his presser, he says, I found it difficult to describe the financial conditions as restrictive. Once again, let's do a primer here. Financial conditions being restrictive means what?
2: Financial conditions meaning being restrictive means like, look at the stock market. Look how high the stock market is. And if they're restrictive, maybe the stock market wouldn't be as high flying. What are credit conditions doing? Warsh is essentially saying, when I look around and I look at things like the stock market, credit conditions, doesn't seem like it's all that restraining. Doesn't seem like it's restricting activity all that much.
0: And they have removed, quoting the chairman again, I'm doing a lot of that in this interview, they have removed a dose of accommodation. Accommodation being letting things go, I suppose, right?
2: Yeah, and this was low-key a huge moment in the press conference,
0: right.
2: And I don't know if Warsh intended that to be the case, but by saying we've moved a dose of accommodation, you're implying that rates are accommodative. And up until this point, I think we've heard a lot of Fed officials describe rates as a little bit restrictive. So that raises all kinds of questions of perhaps how much more does the Fed have to raise rates from here in order to restrain the economy and do things like bring inflation down.
0: Right. I'm sure you saw this morning that Austin Goolsbee, the president of the Chicago Fed, said, we try real hard, most of the time the central bank does, to look through oil shocks. And he said, you know, maybe the time has come where we can't really do that anymore. So you're all in the chairman's press conference last week. What Goolsbee said this morning, and I'm sure we're going to get a zillion more Fed speakers this week. Certainly, it does seem as if more restrictive policy is on the way. Yes.
2: Yes. And Goolsbee did a little hang with a few reporters after his speech in London. And I was one of,
0: as he does. He's that kind
2: of
0: guy.
2: I was a part of that hang. And, you know, much of the conversation seemed to boil down to the Fed has a little bit of a problem right now, because many of the things pushing up inflation, don't really seem all that affected by interest rates. So we got the oil shock as a result of the Middle East conflict, but we also have something like the AI investment boom. And one of the things that President Goolsbee said this morning is that he doesn't really see that activity as being particularly interest rate sensitive. Here's why that matters. The Fed has to raise rates almost anyway as an attempt to get inflation down. And that might not hit the sources of inflation, but it's going to hit other parts of the economy. So Goolsbee was talking about a potentially painful trade-off where there are parts of the economy that aren't necessarily the sources of inflation going to be restrained by higher and more restrictive policy.
0: Since I've got you and we have a little bit of time, I do need to touch now on the whole long and variable lag thing, right? Because it's not like there's switches that get flipped and things happen, right? These changes in interest rate policy get made and then we just kind of have to see.
2: Yeah, exactly. Exactly. And this is my least favorite phrase in monetary policy, long and variable lags. But it's very true, right? The way that interest rates affect the economy, it's just crazy to me as well. Like, all kind of a mystery. We don't know when and exactly how interest rates will affect the economy, and it changes from business cycle to business cycle. So it is very much the case that in a few months, the economy will start to feel whatever interest rate increases the Fed pushes through now. And what will that look like? Well, that's anyone's guess.
0: It is a frustrating, frustrating line of work covering this stuff, but ultimately fun and rewarding. Courtney Brown at Axios. Thank you, Courtney.
2: Thanks, Kai.

0: One might imagine that for those just starting out in the labor market, the coasts are the place to be. Big dynamic cities, lots of jobs. You can see the logic, right? Well, think again. The job search site Monster says Ohio is the place for somebody to launch their career. Monster ranked the best cities for young workers based on affordability and job prospects. Turns out 9 of the top 10 are in the Great Lakes region, and 5 of them, Akron, Columbus, Dayton, Toledo, and Cleveland, are in Ohio. Marketplace's Kaylee Wells, based not for nothing in Cleveland, did some digging to figure out what put the Midwest at the top of that list.
1: To be at the top of the list, a city has to have pretty low housing costs and low unemployment. It turns out the Great Lakes region's got both.
2: When you look at Ohio, it has major hubs for education, for meds, aerospace, technology.
1: Vicky Salemi is the career expert at Monster who wrote the report. She also used to be a job recruiter who remembers sifting through piles of resumes and says the piles were much higher in New York City and other major hubs.
2: I wish the candidates knew to apply to these outliers. There's less competition.
1: And less competition translates to a much healthier job market. Baiju Shah is president of Cleveland's Regional Chamber of Commerce.
3: We have had sub 3.5% unemployment now for 3.5 years running. And that's even lower for those with college degrees.
1: His organization, the Greater Cleveland Partnership, puts on this career fair at the Rock and Roll Hall of Fame every year to help employers find young people to fill entry-level jobs.
3: Talent is the issue when you've been running below 3.5% unemployment for 3 years and you've got, you know, no end in sight to your demand.
1: So the region earned the number 5 spot on Monster's list. But recruiters say a job offer is not enough to lock in an early career employee for the long term.
4: Growth and development is one of the questions that we get all the time.
1: Charles Donaldson is an early talent recruiter at the Cleveland-based paint company Sherwin-Williams. He says what comes after that first job is a top concern for the entry-level workers who decide to stay.
4: They're looking for, am I going to be able to move around? Will I be able to advance? Like, what other opportunities are available for me once I get in?
1: It's the same kind of questions at the booth for Ohio-based jelly and jam company J.M. Smucker. Kelly Brucker Davis manages that company's emerging talent.
5: They want to know, do you have employee resource groups? What do you do for the interns? Do you offer professional development? Do you offer social opportunities and networking opportunities?
1: Some of the young people at this event are happy with the answers they're getting.
6: I think it's just a really good place to kind of start my young professional life.
1: Yenny Song is a senior at Case Western Reserve University in Cleveland. She's from Philadelphia, but she's planning to stick around the Lake Erie shore after she graduates.
6: There's a lot of new companies that are starting up that are getting based in Cleveland or in the surrounding cities. And I built a really great community of friends that I'm not sure if I'll be able to find somewhere else.
1: Plus, there's the whole buy a house for under $250,000 thing.
7: Kids go to school and then we'll move to a large city where opportunities abound, but then, you know, the cost of living and other considerations quickly sort of set in.
1: David Carter went to Northeastern University and had every intention of staying in the Northeast.
7: I was studying more marine science in Boston, and during the strange time that was the pandemic, I moved home and finished remotely.
1: So he started applying for local internships, and one of the places he applied ended up offering him a full-time job.
7: So I've been there about 2 years now.
1: He says he likes the slower pace and the quality of life in the Great Lakes region, enough that he's got no plans to leave. In Cleveland, I'm Kaylee Wells for Marketplace.
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9: How could stalling federal support affect the future of public transit in this country? 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
8: 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Good evening on this Monday. I'm David Nicholas. We are together every weekday from 3 until 7, and in this hour, we're happy to be joined by Mike Orris.
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0: 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And Mikey said we already were making a little bit of a dent into our 6 o'clock hour goal. Who can we thank?
1: We want to thank Rochelle Howe out of Sheboygan. 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
3: This is Marketplace. I'm Kai Rizdahl. Happy autumnal equinox eve, everyone. Fall starts tomorrow afternoon. Cooler weather, earlier sunsets, and a merciful end to the busy summer travel season. For airlines, the typical seasonal slowdown in demand coincides with high and rising jet fuel prices. And as Marketplace's Samantha Fields reports, that means the routes that airlines fly really do need to earn their keep.
4: For all the dire warnings heading into summer about high jet fuel prices and potential shortages, Charles Duncan at Altitude X Aviation Group says it turned out to be a good summer for airlines.
5: Demand has been red hot. Of course, high fuel prices are not welcome, but I think overall the airlines have done well.
4: Largely because they were able to pass on a lot of those costs in the form of higher airfares. But heading into fall and winter, when not as many people travel, Duncan says it's a bit of a different story.
5: When you couple the weaker demand with a spike and even more elevated cost of jet fuel, that is a challenge for the industry.
4: At the beginning of the year, jet fuel was a little over $2 a gallon on average. Now it's at $4.50 a gallon. And industry analyst Robert Mann says airline executives are not expecting it to come down anytime soon.
6: And the result is that routes that were reasonably profitable and expected to be so simply cannot be flown profitably at these higher prices.
4: So airlines are starting to cut some of them to reduce their losses.
6: Both routes and times of day on routes that are, you know, less profitable.
4: Like flights that leave midday or midweek. George Ferguson at Bloomberg Intelligence says this signals to him that airlines don't have quite as much pricing power right now as they may have thought.
7: And so they're, again, dialing back their offerings, trying to boost the ticket prices so they can recover all their increased costs.
4: Jet fuel, of course, plus maintenance and labor costs.
7: Airlines have the same challenge that the rest of us do right now, and that is that everything is going up in price. Everything.
4: And Ferguson says if costs keep climbing, we may see airlines cutting back even more into next year.

0: As times change, so too do our habits. We are eating healthier, we are drinking less, and so, according to the Wall Street Journal, a certain weekend staple is falling out of favor. Lane Florsheim is a style reporter at the Wall Street Journal. Welcome to the program.
1: Thanks so much for having me on.
0: Okay, from the headline, we regret to inform you that brunch is now officially dead. I guess my response is, really? What happened?
1: So we got this idea for this story because there are a number of restaurants in New York that have recently started serving lunch on the weekends, and they have these really like fun, elaborate lunch menus. And so as I kind of started working on a story about lunch, it became, you know, that this idea of is brunch kind of over? And, you know, it's not that brunch has vanished off the face of the earth.
0: Right.
1: So many restaurants still serve brunch. But the idea that kind of the most modern iteration of brunch as we know it, this kind of like boozy, bottomless mimosa, eggs benedict and French toast brunch might be a little passé in the year 2026.
0: Right. Well, I am going to the wrong kind of brunches, let me tell you that. But let's break it down into its component parts. First of all, the people who are no longer going to brunch, why not?
1: You know, I think we hear so much about how people are drinking less. And I think that the idea of like waking up on a Saturday or Sunday and having the first thing that you do go to a bottomless mimosa or Bloody Mary brunch is not as appealing. I think people are, you know, they're doing more fitness and prioritizing their health. So I think that's part of it. And then I think people are also looking for more exciting menus than, you know, the kind of like egg dishes and French toast and other kind of like carb heavy menu items that are often on, you know, being served for brunch.
0: Yeah, that's totally fair. I get that on the carbs thing. Now, the restaurateurs, this is a business model decision for them. What's their thinking?
1: I think for a lot of them, brunch doesn't make as much financial sense because, you know, if you're a restaurant that's open for lunch and dinner 7 days a week, that's 14 meal services. And so to change everything out for brunch, that's two meal services where you're bringing in new ingredients that take up space. You're having to train staff on how to prepare these two meals. And so it just doesn't make sense to do that for just two meal services a week for just brunch.
0: Yeah, there was a quote from a guy who said, you know, we're not making pancakes on Mondays and Fridays, so we have to do it special for the weekends, and that just makes no sense.
1: Right, exactly.
0: All right, look, those of us who enjoy rolling out of bed on a Saturday or Sunday and going for a, you know, reasonable brunch, there are still options out there, right?
1: There are definitely still options out there. And I think that a lot of people do really enjoy this kind of leisurely weekend lunch, both, you know, kind of within the restaurant industry. One of the restaurants that I featured in the story is the Four Horsemen in Brooklyn, which is kind of, you know, this restaurant that has had a weekend lunch for, you know, 10 years when everyone else was doing brunch. And it's very inventive and they have an amazing wine program. So if you do want to drink, there's like, you know, there's still this great option, but it's not that kind of like, you know, Bloody Mary brunch service.
0: Always good to have options. Here's the put up or shut up question. Are you a brunch person or not a brunch person?
1: I am not so much a brunch person. You know, a couple of the people who I talked to for the story were talking about how nice it is to go out for a solo lunch. And I really like that. I think brunch is inherently a group activity, but going out for lunch by yourself can be a really, really enjoyable activity.
0: I 100% endorse that. Solo dining at a restaurant, right? I totally endorse that. Absolutely. Lane Florsheim at the Wall Street Journal. Lane, thanks a lot. I appreciate your time.
1: Thank you so much for having me.
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3: In Germany, the far-right anti-immigration party has won a landslide victory in a state.
4: Missouri's highest election official is supposed to face the state Supreme Court today. 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
5: why. 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
2: 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As I mentioned, the Daily is coming up, and we'll turn to the world at the top of the next hour. Here, at this juncture, is Mike Horace.
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6: 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Donald Blazer reaching out this evening out of Columbus, Ohio. 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
9: From The New York Times, I'm Rachel Abrams, and this is The Daily. In its second term, the Trump administration has escalated its efforts to roll back environmental regulations.
10: The Trump administration is moving to open up a large chunk of Alaskan wilderness to oil and gas drilling that had been...
11: The Trump administration is moving forward with plans to repeal a rule protecting millions of acres of roadless forest.
9: Many of these actions were expected by conservationists, but last week stood apart as it became clear that one of America's bedrock environmental laws, the Endangered Species Act, appeared to be losing some of its most important protections. So today, I speak with my colleague, Katrin Einhorn, about what is changing and what impact it could have on the country's most vulnerable animals and ecosystems. It's Monday, September 21st. Katrin Einhorn, welcome to The Daily.
12: Thank you so much.
9: Katrin, I think that at this point, everybody has this sort of general sense that the Trump administration has been rolling back a lot of different environmental protections as part of this sort of broader push to deregulate. You have been covering, though, this huge escalation against what I think is probably one of the most iconic protections in the country, which is the Endangered Species Act. Just remind us briefly what that is.
12: Yeah, I mean, it's a really landmark law. It's half a century old now, and it protects in the U.S. more than 1,600 animals and plants that are threatened with extinction. You know, it lists them as either threatened or endangered. And, you know, the law does a lot of things. One longstanding rule is that you have to take steps to avoid accidentally destroying a species living in a place. No matter who you are, if you're a person building a house or a company logging a forest. Mm-hmm. And the Trump administration has been taking measures to weaken the law in all kinds of ways. They did some of that work in his first term. And this past week, we got access to a memo outlining intentions to go even further. It shows that they're trying to strip a really core aspect of this law where they're arguably telling people, you won't get in trouble for killing endangered species so long as you didn't mean to target them, which is an enormous change in the protections that endangered species have had in this country.
9: Before we get into the specifics of how that is happening, I want to hear a little bit of the history of the Endangered Species Act. Like, what does it actually say and what were its goals initially?
12: I think it helps to go even a little bit further back to like the late 1800s and the early 1900s. A lot of very prominent species had been hunted to near extinction. Bison is really the iconic example. Passenger pigeons had actually been hunted to extinction. They are extinct. They used to be so abundant that they would like darken the skies.
9: Wow.
12: Wolves, beavers, even white-tailed deer. Their populations had collapsed because of overhunting. And so at first, conservation in the U.S. was really just about recovering species, managing hunting and fishing for more sustainable populations. And then over time, scientists and other conservationists really came to understand the importance of habitat and ecosystems on which species depend. And this ultimately leads to a more holistic conversation about what kind of protections animals needed.
9: Okay, so this conversation starts. What happens next?
12: Well, we're in like the early 1970s, right? And the environmental movement has gained huge traction. Let's remember what was happening. Like the pesticide DDT was devastating bird populations.
13: Now the oil gushes forth out of control. There is no way to stop it.
12: In 1969, there's this record-breaking oil spill off the coast of California.
14: The Cuyahoga River in Ohio is so loaded with the waste products of petroleum distillation that it is actually in danger of catching fire.
12: The Cuyahoga River in Cleveland catches on fire.
15: We must act, and act decisively. It is literally now or never.
12: In 1970, the EPA is established. It goes on to ban DDT. The Clean Air Act, the Clean Water Act pass, right, shortly after.
15: These problems will not stand still for politics or for partisanship. The time has come for man to make his peace with nature.
12: And during this time, President Nixon, of course a Republican, says that measures in place to conserve species are not adequate. And he calls on Congress to pass a more comprehensive law. And they do it almost unanimously, and it's called the Endangered Species Act. And there are a lot of provisions in the law, but like one really important thing that I think we can wrap our head around and that is important for this conversation is that it says that you can't take an endangered animal. And it notes that the term take means to harass, harm, pursue, hunt, shoot, wound, kill, trap, capture, or collect, or to attempt to engage in any such conduct.
9: Okay, so lots of words that basically mean do not hurt an animal that is endangered or at risk of being endangered.
12: Yeah, and a lot of those words are really sort of clear and sharp. But, you know, one in particular has been a lot mushier, and that is the word harm. what does it actually mean to harm something? People could interpret that in different ways. And it leads to this central question and fight over what constitutes harm and therefore what people and industries can be held responsible for. Hmm. And all that gets litigated for the first time in a case in Hawaii in 1979.
9: And tell us about that lawsuit. What was that over?
12: So there's a bird in Hawaii called the palila. It's a gray bird with a yellow head. It actually has kind of a grumpy face. It's pretty cute. But like many Hawaiian birds, it's really been devastated by introduced species to the island, right?
9: Mm-hmm.
12: Sheep and goats had gone feral, and they like eating the trees that the birds need to survive.
9: Okay.
12: But these sheep were popular with trophy hunters, so the state wanted to leave some of them. They didn't want to just eradicate the sheep because they wanted to leave the sheep for the hunters. An environmentalist sued. They actually listed the bird as the lead plaintiff.
9: A bird can be a plaintiff?
12: In this case, it was.
9: Oh,
12: and the bird's representatives argued that damage to the habitat from the sheep constituted harm, and therefore it was illegal under the Endangered Species Act. But the state of Hawaii said that no, it was not harming the bird because it was not directly killing the bird. So this was really hinging on, like, what does harm actually mean? How far does it go?
9: Okay.
12: The judge sided with the bird. The judge rules that damage to the habitat does constitute harm, and the bird wins the case.
9: Okay, so this is a big deal.
12: Yeah, because now you have a judge saying very simply that if you can establish that something causes harm to this essential habitat, then you're harming the animal, and the animal gets the protections of the Endangered Species Act. And this is a really big deal because it speaks to how endangered species are driven to extinction in the U.S. now. They're rarely hunted outright anymore. Now it's more that as people transform land and water, you know, so like logging for timber, draining for agriculture or housing developments, damming, drilling, these species run out of places to eat, breed, and shelter.
9: Mm-hmm.
12: And this ruling in Hawaii sparks a really big backlash from industry and private landowners who were really like shocked by the new controls over like what they could do on their land. And what also happens as part of this is that Congress actually adds language to the Endangered Species Act, adds this thing called incidental take permits. It's a way for a project to be approved even if some endangered species would be harmed.
9: How does that work exactly?
12: So developers have to describe the impact of their action on endangered species. They have to list ways which they're going to mitigate it. They may have to contribute to a conservation plan that would help the species in some other location, essentially like an offset, right? And this mechanism has actually protected a significant amount of land in the U.S., and it's a balance. It's creating a way for economic activity to continue while also providing some species conservation.
9: And basically, just so I understand this, the way this works is if you want to, let's say, build an apartment complex on top of where a bunch of endangered salamanders live, for example, and you're going to crush a bunch of these salamanders, you basically, if you are the developer, you need to come up with a plan to maybe save a bunch of salamanders somewhere else.
12: That's part of what you would have to do.
9: Okay. And as you said, this is actually quite successful in terms of conservation.
12: Yeah. But there's another legal case that's really important to understand in the context of this very slippery word, harm.
9: Okay. And tell us about that case.
12: So in 1990, the northern spotted owl was listed under the Endangered Species Act. And this owl needs mature or old growth forests in order to survive. And so some of these older forests that had been slated for logging all of a sudden were held up. And timber interests were really upset about that. They felt like the government had overreached here and that this definition of harm was out of line with what the Endangered Species Act actually allowed.
9: Mm-hmm.
12: And so they sued, challenging the government's interpretation of this word harm. And it goes all the way to the Supreme Court. But the Supreme Court upholds the interpretation of harm, 6-3. In that decision, Justice Scalia writes a dissent. And this dissent is going to come to matter a lot.
9: And what does he say in his dissent?
12: He's pushing back against the majority ruling that said this kind of significant habitat modification, that does count as harm under the Endangered Species Act. Justice Scalia starts off by saying that interpretation, quote, imposes unfairness to the point of financial ruin, not just upon the rich, but upon the simplest farmer who finds his land conscripted to national zoological use. And he gives this example. He's like, you know, if we're going to interpret it like that, then it would require us to accept, he says, that a farmer who tills his field and causes erosion that makes silt run into a nearby river, which depletes oxygen and thereby impairs the breeding of protected fish, has taken or attempted to take the fish. He's saying this is like way too much. He calls it a ruthless dilation of the word.
16: Mm-hmm.
12: And then he goes on to make an argument about intent. He says that to legally harm an endangered species, you have to intend to target it. And he really emphasizes that like this has to be like affirmative conduct intentionally directed against a particular animal or animals.
16: Okay, so he's arguing basically for something much, much narrower.
12: Much narrower. And this dissent becomes very important in the moment we now find ourselves in, because the notion that Scalia lays out in this dissent has become the blueprint for what's happening today.
16: How so?
12: So last year, the Trump administration proposed a rule change, essentially saying they plan to delete language, regulatory language, that defined harm as extending to certain habitat. They finalized the rule this summer, and it came into effect just very recently. And conservationists were really worried about what this would mean for endangered species. At the same time, at these agencies, there are questions about, okay, well, how do we apply the law now?
16: Mm-hmm.
12: And so what happened last week is that the director of the Fish and Wildlife Service sent out a memo. And I got my hands on it.
16: Okay.
12: And it went beyond what environmental lawyers, former agency biologists, so many of these longtime people, it went beyond anything they had been expecting.
16: We'll be right back.
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6: Let's say thank you to Jan in Bear Lake making a sustainer upgrade. We appreciate it. Patricia Hamill reached out from Petoskey. Thank you so much. And the one to hit our goal for the hour, Kimberly out of Brutus. Thank you so much for your contribution. That is 7 donations this hour. 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One more will push us over. 800-999-5656.
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16: This is The Daily. I'm Rachel Abrams. Back to my conversation with Katrin Einhorn about the Trump administration's latest effort to gut environmental regulations. So, Katrin, tell us more about what this memo that you got shows us about what the Trump administration plans to do with the Endangered Species Act.
12: So it takes Justice Scalia's dissent and it applies it really broadly. So for the death of an animal or the injury of an animal to be illegal under the Endangered Species Act, it has to be intentional.
16: Mm-hmm.
12: And so, like, for example, I think this actual quote from the memo will help people wrap their heads around it. It says, "A vessel that inadvertently strikes a whale has not taken it because the vessel's course was not set against the whale. Felling a tree is not a take of the bats roosting in it unless the tree is felled for the purpose of killing or capturing them."
16: So this is a huge shift, right, Katrin? Because before, this law did not say anything about intentionally targeting an animal. But under this new interpretation, somebody would only get in trouble if they saw a whale and were like, "I'm going to kill that whale." And then somebody maybe overheard them so that there was some evidence or corroboration that they intended to kill the whale.
12: That's what it appears. And I mean, when I got my hands on this memo and I was reading it to various environmental lawyers, you know, people who have been in government, people who have worked on Endangered Species Act litigation, you know, for decades, people were really quite floored that the administration is taking it this far. The reason being is that most endangered animals in this country are killed incidentally.
16: Mm.
12: They are not targeted. It's not like, you know, elephants getting poached for their tusks. It's draining a wetland, you know, it's building a dam, it's, you know, piloting a ship. And so the concern is that this potentially de-incentivizes companies, private individuals, from having to take any kind of like measures to avoid this kind of collateral damage to species.
16: Mm-hmm.
12: Some of the species in question are so critically endangered, there are like maybe 50 left, right? So they really are on the edge of extinction. And it certainly seems plausible that some of these measures could just tip them over. And, you know, I think it's important to also just sort of acknowledge like the knock-on effects or the ripple effects.
16: Mm.
12: So when people create these habitat conservation plans, when land is conserved, ecosystems are really complex things. And it ends up creating habitat for all kinds of other species potentially, right? Not just the salamanders that may need a certain wetland, but that wetland would then nurture all kinds of other species,
16: mm-hmm.
12: which may not be on the endangered species list yet, but might be on the way there. I mean, all kinds of biodiversity are suffering losses in the US and around the world, right? So there are sort of the direct impacts, and then there are also sort of these really hard to quantify indirect impacts, I would say.
16: You know, at the risk of sounding like a huge jerk here, is there a possibility that the ESA might have been so strict that it was vulnerable to this kind of criticism, that it was overly broad, overly restrictive?
12: Yes, so many people make that argument. The government certainly does, right? They say that, like, the Endangered Species Act has been burdening American families and businesses, and that they're restoring common sense, that they're respecting private property, and that they're returning to the original intent of the ESA. Now, even like lots of conservationists would say there is way too much red tape when it comes to all the kinds of hoops that you have to jump through, that there has to be permitting reform. Certainly things should be streamlined. I think there's broad support for that. But what's happening here is not that. These are like really dramatic shifts in how this law would be enforced.
16: In this argument about whether the scales have tipped too far in one direction or the other, is anybody actually measuring either side? Like how often businesses get inhibited, or how often endangered species are wiped off the face of the planet because of business?
12: I think Americans would actually be surprised by how few projects are completely denied because of endangered species protections. They usually find a way to go ahead.
16: Basically, like, if you want to build something, you could probably figure out some way to build it. You might have to make a plan, but typically you can go ahead.
12: Exactly. And, you know, conservationists criticize that. I mean, you know, they say that these enforcements don't go far enough and that often we're just managing extinction. And that part of the reason that species aren't recovering more and aren't actually like getting removed from the list because they've recovered is because of this, because we're not doing enough to protect them.
16: And now this little protection, this managed extinction is kind of gone, basically.
12: It's certainly a lot weaker than it was before last week.
16: Given how many people are upset about all of these changes, what sort of legal challenges have we seen or expect to see?
12: So wildlife advocates and actually a bunch of states have already sued over part of this. Some of this litigation, you know, could end up going to the Supreme Court. And I have heard some concerns, you know, given the conservative supermajority on the Supreme Court, the risk would be that these changes could be enshrined, which would prevent future administrations from reversing them. Nevertheless, you know, the folks suing really feel like they have the law on their side. I think what we do know is that these fights are going to drag on probably for a long time, even as these protections are rolled back on the ground.
16: Katrin, you are a biodiversity and climate correspondent. And so I just wonder, given where we are in terms of biodiversity collapse, in terms of climate change, everything that goes with all of that, what are the implications for this huge rollback of protections for the most vulnerable species in the United States?
12: You know, zooming out, biodiversity loss is a really huge and underappreciated problem.
16: Mm-hmm.
12: And it's interesting, on my beat, like I had one person say to me at one point, like, who cares if cheetahs go extinct?
16: Mm.
12: And it is true that there's like a natural background of extinction that would always be happening. But of course, humans have raised that so much.
16: Mm-hmm.
12: And apart from even the extinctions, there's just like all these species whose numbers are being depleted. And ultimately, people pursue conservation for a lot of reasons. Healthy ecosystems are essential for a healthy economy at the end of the day. Like our economy relies on ecosystems that are filtering our water, giving us clean air, pollinating our food, like all that. And actually, like a lot of business organizations have come out and said this and cited biodiversity loss as a huge risk for the economy. And so ultimately, this binary between economic growth and species conservation really breaks down in the real world in terms of what all this is ultimately going to mean for humanity in the long run.
16: Katrin Einhorn, thank you so much.
12: Thank you, Rachel.
16: Katrin Einhorn covers biodiversity, climate, and the environment for the New York Times.
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7: Live from NPR News in Washington, I'm Ryland Barton. Paramount's Skydance is one step closer to a deal to merge with Warner Brothers Discovery. As NPR's Mondalit Del Barco reports, the company settled an antitrust lawsuit filed by 12 state attorneys general.
25: Paramount CEO David Ellison agrees to operate Paramount Pictures and Warner Brothers separately, at least for now, and to release at least 30 films a year. He also promised to create an independence board for their news operations, CNN and CBS. California Attorney General Rob Bonta says those concessions and more satisfy antitrust concerns. Even so,
26: the settlement is not a vote of support for this merger. It is not a blessing.
25: Critics of the merger, like former Federal Trade Commissioner Alvaro Bedoya, say the attorneys general caved to Paramount after it threatened to leave California.
27: The billionaires won here. These guys censored, bribed, and bullied their way to the top.
25: The mega merger could finalize within weeks. Mandalit Del Barco, NPR News.
7: Transportation Secretary Sean Duffy says several severed telecom lines that snarled air traffic in the Northeast have been fixed. NPR's Joel Rose reports hundreds of flights were canceled or delayed today.
28: The Federal Aviation Administration says the problems began with a blown circuit at its air traffic control facility in Philadelphia, which also handles traffic at Newark Liberty International Airport. Aviation officials tried to switch to a backup line, but found that it had been cut because of unrelated construction in New Jersey. The impact of the equipment outages spread across the Northeast, with lengthy delays at John F. Kennedy and LaGuardia airports in New York City. The equipment problems overshadowed a long-awaited announcement from leaders at the FAA and the Department of Transportation, who picked the same day to unveil an ambitious plan to use artificial intelligence to manage the nation's airspace. Joel Rose, NPR News, Washington.
7: A group of small business organizations is urging Congress to undo a recent Trump administration move when the U.S. Small Business Administration stopped lending to green card holders. NPR's Alina Selyuk reports these loans are a core pillar of small business financing.
29: This spring was the first time in the history of the SBA that it stopped accepting loan requests from any business that's even partially owned by someone who's not an American citizen. That includes people who live here permanently and legally. They pay the same federal taxes as citizens. Top Democrats from small business committees in the House and the Senate have a resolution to roll this back. And now more than 100 business organizations, including lenders, have signed a letter to congressional leaders to support the resolution. The advocacy group Small Business Majority says last year SBA loans to green card holders helped support more than 80,000 jobs. Alina Selyuk, NPR News.
7: The National Hurricane Center says the tropical cyclone named Polo is now a hurricane in the Pacific Ocean. It's expected to become a major hurricane by Wednesday. It could bring up to a foot of rain to parts of coastal Mexico. This is NPR News from Washington.
30: Stardate September 21st. Day and night will be just about equal the next few days for the entire world. That's because fall arrives in the Northern Hemisphere tomorrow. It's the September equinox, the moment the sun crosses the equator from north to south. At that moment, the sun stands directly above the equator. So no matter where you are, the sun rises due east and sets due west. Equinox means equal nights. That tells us that day and night should be the same length. But that's not quite the case. In the Northern Hemisphere, daytime, the interval from sunrise to sunset, lasts a few minutes longer than nighttime. They won't balance out until a few days after the equinox. One reason for the difference is the way we figure the moments of sunrise and sunset. For day and night to be equal, We'd have to think of them as the time the sun is bisected by the horizon, when half is in view and half is hidden. Instead, of course, we consider sunrise as the moment the top of the sun first peaks into view, and sunset is the moment when the sun fully disappears. That adds a minute or so to the daytime side of the equation. And we don't actually see the sun rise and set, at least not live. Earth's atmosphere bends the sun's rays around the planet. So by the time you see the setting sun touch the horizon, it's actually already set. You're seeing an extended version of things, stretching the daylight for a few extra minutes. We have more skywatching tips in Stardate magazine. Details at stardate.org. For the McDonald Observatory, I'm Billy Henry.
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8: Hey, this is Steve Inskeep. 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
9: This is The World. I'm Carolyn Beeler.
10: And I'm Marco Werman. Thank you for joining us this Monday.
9: We're starting today's show in Saudi Arabia, where growing threats are putting Riyadh under pressure.
10: In recent weeks, the Iran-backed Houthi rebels in Yemen have launched repeated missile and drone attacks on Saudi cities, military sites, and energy infrastructure, including at least one missile aimed at Riyadh.
9: The kingdom has long been accustomed to relying on security guarantees from Washington, but now it's finding it may have to confront the Houthi militia with little U.S. help. For more, I spoke earlier to Bernard Haeckel, professor of Near Eastern Studies at Princeton University. I started by asking him why Saudi Arabia is facing increasing attacks now.
11: In Yemen, the Houthis basically want to take over Yemen, and they feel that the Saudis are full participants in the Yemeni civil war on the side of their Yemeni opponents, and they want to extract from the Saudis reparation payments for the damage they allege the Saudis caused in Yemen.
9: But Saudi Arabia has a defense pact with the U.S., and its leader reportedly has asked President Trump for help in this war against the Houthis. Can you tell me anything more about that request and the subsequent U.S. response?
11: Yeah, it seems that the Crown Prince of Saudi Arabia did ask President Trump on a couple of occasions for help with fighting the Houthis. The U.S. president refused to do so, and it's not clear what the reasons for the U.S. refusal. But the U.S. did not come. And the Saudis also have a pact with the Pakistanis and the Turks and Turkey for defense of Saudi Arabia. And neither of those countries came to its defense either.
9: What about the perspective inside Saudi Arabia? I know that you have met Crown Prince Mohammed bin Salman. You've spent a lot of time doing field work in Saudi Arabia. What are people there, maybe inside the government, telling you about all of this, fighting the Houthis with little backup?
11: I can tell you what the Crown Prince himself is saying, because I've spoken to him about this. So he seems quite bullish, I mean, quite forward-leaning when it comes to the Houthis. He thinks that the Yemeni allies that he has will be able to take on the Houthis and defeat them. I'm very skeptical about that view. So he's quite aggressive and more militaristic when it comes to Yemen. However, when it comes to Iran, he prefers a mediated and negotiated solution to the conflict there and the reopening of Hormuz.
9: So you said you've spoken to the Crown Prince Mohammed bin Salman himself on this. How recently did you speak with him?
11: I've had text exchanges with him yesterday.
9: I see. And so what does that mean he prefers a mediated response with Iran?
11: The Iranians have the capacity with ballistic missiles, cruise missiles, and drones to inflict tremendous damage on Saudi core vital installations of the country, like desalination plants, electricity generation systems, as well as the oil infrastructure. So he's much more vulnerable to Iran, given its military capacity, than he is to the Houthis. And so that's why he prefers a mediated and negotiated solution with the Iranians, while still insisting that he will not pay a toll to the Iranians for the passage of his ships and his oil through the Strait of Hormuz choke point. Although I think some solution is going to be found and the Iranians will end up being compensated in one way or another.
9: Did you ask the Crown Prince for his reaction about the U.S. not backing Saudi Arabia up on this?
11: No, because the text exchanges are monitored. I mean, I'm sure he and other Saudi advisors are disappointed that the Americans haven't come through on this.
9: I'm wondering if you've been able to speak to anyone else within the government who might be able to be any more candid. I'm wondering if there's a sense of betrayal in Saudi Arabia right now.
11: I think they've gotten used to the fact that President Trump is capricious and erratic. So they just think that he's sort of unreliable.
9: You mentioned that these communications with Mohammed bin Salman are monitored. Can you trust that what he is telling you is, in fact, true if there's not a privacy there?
11: Clearly, you know, some of it will be, you know, for my consumption and the consumption of the U.S. government, which is doing monitoring. But I can also, I know him well enough that I can read between the lines to know when he's being sincere or when he's not being sincere. And I do think that when it comes to Yemen, he really does think that there's still the possibility of a military solution without the help of the United States.
9: Huh. I want to talk now about Saudi Arabia's main business, oil and gas. That has been a target of Houthi missiles, the infrastructure there. How much damage have the Houthis been able to inflict?
11: They did hit several refineries and some oil storage tanks, most recently the one at King Khalid Airport in Riyadh. But the major damage to the infrastructure, the oil infrastructure of Saudi Arabia, was caused by the Shia militias in Iraq, and they hit what is called the East-West pipeline. And that damage is significant. It's now being repaired, but to replace the actual pumping stations will take at least a month.
9: Mm-hmm.
11: The Americans have established a convoy system for protecting ships coming out of the southern passage of the Strait of Hormuz. And the Saudis are now filling up their tankers and using that passage, basically turning off whatever the equivalent of a transponder is on a ship and traveling at night. Mm. And so they have been able to actually export quite a bit of crude oil out of Hormuz by using American protection and nighttime travel.
9: You mentioned that in your communications with Crown Prince Mohammed bin Salman, he seemed bullish on the ability of Saudi Arabia and their allies in Yemen to push back the Houthis. It didn't seem like an existential threat. But you assess the risk differently. What do you think the risk is to Saudi Arabia from the Houthis?
11: The main threat to Saudi Arabia from the Houthis is they're blocking Bab al-Mandab to all shipping from Saudi Arabia and to Saudi Arabia. The Houthis can really create that kind of damage, and they can also attack the port of Yanbu and the refineries, the desalination plants. So there are serious threats that the Houthis pose. But I think the existential threat comes from the combination of the Houthis plus the Iraqi militias plus Iran. It's the three-pronged and three-direction attack on them that could really pose a serious threat to the regime itself.
9: That's Bernard Haeckel, a professor of Near Eastern Studies at Princeton University.
10: Since May, the Ebola outbreak in the Democratic Republic of Congo has claimed more than 3,500 lives. It's the DRC's largest outbreak ever recorded and appears to be entering a new phase. While the number of cases has leveled off in the original epicenter of Ituri province, infections are now surging in different regions where there's even less healthcare infrastructure. This comes as a new clinical trial gets underway for a vaccine for frontline healthcare workers. John Johnson is the Vaccine and Epidemic Response Advisor for Doctors Without Borders, which is helping to manage that clinical trial. He joined us today from Paris and explained how the outbreak is starting to shift locations.
6: What we're seeing in terms of trends is the movement from Ituri, which is a province in the northeast of the country, to a province just south of Ituri called North Kivu, where there's several big cities. Beni and Butembo are the two big ones that were affected in the last Ebola outbreak, and that's where we're seeing most of the new cases in the last couple weeks, actually.
10: And what is the medical infrastructure like in North Kivu? I mean, are the basics there?
6: So Congo has had more Ebola outbreaks than any other country. So they have a lot of experience in responding to Ebola outbreaks. But the health infrastructure itself is not that well developed. They have pretty good surveillance systems, but they don't have the infrastructure, the materials, the supplies that you would need really to respond. So, you know, there's a baseline that's not there. So that's one of the big challenges. And then one of the bigger challenges that everybody's seeing is just having enough human resources to respond to this outbreak. Like I said, it's in so many different places. You need, you know, teams that are trained to work on the Ebola outbreak. And then at the same time, you need teams to continue working in regular healthcare. So you can't take everybody out of the hospital and out of the health centers to work on the Ebola outbreak. They still need to continue, you know, doing healthcare for everything else.
10: Mm-hmm. So, John, what concerns you and MSF the most about this geographic shift in the DRC with the Ebola virus?
6: I think probably the most concerning thing is the high mortality rate that you see in the North Kivu province compared to the other provinces. So it's got a mortality rate of around 60%, where in Ituri it was around 45%. 46%. And so that 60%, one is showing the fact that people aren't getting the care they need early enough. And the other big concern is we're seeing a lot of community deaths. So people that aren't coming in to Ebola treatment centers, but they're dying in the community with Ebola. And some of that's not being reported. So we're kind of seeing the tip of the iceberg of what's actually happening.
10: So there's an experimental vaccine that is being trialed right now for healthcare workers on the front line. What's happening with that?
6: So this is it's actually a licensed Ebola vaccine, but it's licensed for a different species of Ebola. So Ebola Zaire is the species that this vaccine works on. It's the species of Ebola that caused the big West African outbreak in 2014 to 2016. The species of Ebola that is causing the current outbreak is Bundibugyo Ebola. So we have a vaccine that works very well for Ebola Zaire. And we're going to try using this vaccine for Ebola Bundibugyo. The big question is, will it have a good effect? We have some evidence, not much, but we have some evidence in that there is some sort of cross-protection provided by what's called the Ervebo vaccine. It's the vaccine that we're using. But we don't know what level, and we don't know if it works like that in reality, because it's hard to test these things outside of an outbreak.
10: So MSF has been closely involved in the deployment of this trial vaccine. What has been the reception from healthcare workers getting the jab, understanding that they're essentially being studied during an outbreak?
6: Well, it's a difficult fact of Ebola and responding to Ebola, but we have to do research during the outbreak, and research is part of the response. So far, the response of healthcare workers has been very positive. You know, in the meantime, before there are other vaccines or countermeasures available, and this, you know, this vaccine is potentially something that can protect them, they're very open to it, especially since healthcare workers in Congo are also at risk of coming into contact with Ebola Zaire in the future. There's been probably about 15 different Ebola Zaire outbreaks in the DRC. So it's not something that they seem to be reticent at all. They seem to be happy to have something as an option.
10: What gaps are you and MSF still seeing in the response in North Kivu that would be like one thing that would be an easy win to put down the geographic spread?
6: There is no easy win. And I think that's the challenge with Ebola, is that everything we do, case management, community engagement, safe and dignified burials, contact tracing and follow-up, all of these things are extremely time-consuming and energy-consuming. And I think the biggest gap is really having a better understanding of the cases and how they're spreading. The way we typically deal with Ebola cases is we find out who they've been in contact with, and we follow those people in case they start developing symptoms. Mm. The problem is that activity of contact tracing and contact follow-up is not currently being well implemented.
10: So big picture, John, I mean, given this geographic spread to North Kivu, I mean, do you see any end in sight for this outbreak?
6: At this point, no. The outbreak's really not under control. It's a depressing thing to say that way, but it's really the truth. There's still an increase in cases in new geographic areas. There's still spread. And if you compare this to previous outbreaks, such as the last big outbreak in the DRC or the big West African outbreak in 2014 to 2016, this is much, much bigger and faster than either of those outbreaks at this stage of the outbreak. We're only, you know, about 4 months in right now, and we've had far more cases than they had in West Africa. I think about six times as many in the same time period. And if you compare it to the last and the biggest Ebola outbreak in the DRC, we're close to double the number of cases in that outbreak, which lasted 2 years.
10: That was John Johnson. He's the Vaccine and Epidemic Response Advisor for Doctors Without Borders. He joined us today from Paris.

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2: 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Hi, I'm Ava Harmon. Coming up next in the next 40 minutes is the Moth Radio Hour here on WCMU. For the entire listening area tonight, partly cloudy. Lows in the upper 30s to mid-40s, 3 Celsius across the bridge.

0: 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Breezy in mid-Michigan, highs in the mid-60s, 18 Celsius across the bridge. 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
1: This is The World. I'm Marco Werman. We have been putting a global lens this year on the 250th anniversary of the United States declaring independence from the King of England. Today, a story about the first country to recognize the 13 rebelling colonies as a new nation, Morocco. The World's Jerry Haddon reports from the city of Tangier on the mutual interests that created and sustained today America's longest-lasting diplomatic relationship.
2: On the edge of Tangier's ancient Medina, there's a stone staircase that leads you deep inside through narrow alleys and low arches. And if you know where you're headed, write to a letter dated 1789. A section of it's been painted in huge black letters on a wall. The recipient was the Sultan Mohammed Ben Abdallah, Morocco's ruler, the signee, U.S. President George Washington.
3: And he says, "Our nation, which is still recovering from the waste and dissolution of the long war, has not yet had time to acquire riches by agriculture or trade. But our soil is bountiful and our people industrious, and we have reason to flatter ourselves that we shall gradually become useful to our friends."
2: Morocco was the United States' first friend, at least officially, beginning in 1777 when the Sultan invited American merchants to come trade. Explaining all this to me is Jennifer Rosami Manana, a former American diplomat.
3: I think it's a lovely reminder of how far back this relationship goes.
4: And it's a real note of humility in that message.
3: Yeah, humility and warmth. It's a nice way, I think, to welcome people into the museum to discover the story of both the United States and Morocco.
2: The museum, a former U.S. mission, is called the Legation. Rosami Manana now runs it and calls it home.
3: I live upstairs with my two boys.
2: As for old George, his letter was a belated thank you to Morocco for recognizing the U.S. and, less than a decade later, for signing the Treaty of Peace and Friendship, cementing the United States' first and longest-lasting diplomatic relationship. The first question a lot of visitors here ask is, why Morocco? The short answer, mutual self-interest. At the time, Morocco, says Rosami Manana, desperately needed new friends.
3: So the Sultan was facing a lot of challenges. He had threats to his power externally from the other leaders of the North African countries. There were the Barbary pirates. He had the Mediterranean European countries kind of looking down and getting greedy as they did so. And he was dealing with drought in his own country that was making his followers rather restive.
2: As for the new United States, gaining independence from the British, says Moroccan political scientist Bilal Al-Karoubi, meant losing something else, something critical that Morocco might restore. With its freedom, the United States lost the British Navy's protection on the high seas, he says. The treaty with Morocco allowed it to turn to the kingdom to safeguard its ships from potential attacks, whether by the British or by Algerian pirates. The treaty also helped Morocco integrate into the global trade network, he says, expanding its international partnerships and relationships. It could finally open up to the global economy, he says, rather than relying solely on its domestic one. The decades passed, then a century, with the treaty in place. But, says Jennifer Rosami Manana, there wasn't much happening in terms of trade or diplomacy. And then,
5: I'll see you in the morning sun, and when the night is new.
3: Welcome to the 1940s, a pivotal period in U.S.-Moroccan relations. November 7th, 1942, there are less than 100 Americans in Morocco, some missionaries, some business people. November 8th, 1942, there are 30,000 Americans, soon to become 100,000 Americans.
2: It was the start of Operation Torch, an effort to liberate Morocco from the Nazi-allied Vichy French and to gain a foothold in North Africa. The Americans were soldiers.
3: They were drinking their Coca-Cola, they were chewing their chewing gum, they were listening to their songs.
2: and within 72 hours they had defeated

0: the French. As the Marines were landing, President Franklin D. Roosevelt took to Moroccan radio to remind people of that old piece of parchment from 1786, the Peace and Friendship Treaty. This recording of Roosevelt speaking in French plays on a loop inside a hidden room within the mission, where American spies helped plan the invasion. Roosevelt said the Americans had come to fight a common enemy, and that as soon as they'd driven them out, the U.S. would leave too. And the president kept his word, but not before he hosted Morocco's subjugated king at an official dinner, a dinner that set Morocco on a course for independence from the French, says Moroccan historian Hassan Aourid.
1: The dinner empowered the king. I guess, you know, he wouldn't be the person he would become without that dinner, absolutely. Because Americans, you know, behaved with him as the expression of, or the symbol of, the Moroccan sovereignty. So it made a difference. The Moroccan king, you know, was invited. You know, le résident général was not invited. So it tells a lot.
0: The resident general being the highest French official in Morocco. France had controlled Morocco as a protectorate since 1912. Morocco gained independence in 1956 and remained a stalwart ally of the United States throughout the Cold War, in the war against terrorism, and in signing the 2020 Abraham Accords, recognizing the State of Israel. In return, President Donald Trump acknowledged Morocco's sovereignty over the disputed Western Sahara region. Today in Morocco, it seems the U.S. is more popular than ever.
2: America, غزالة زعما يعني بلاد واعرة بزاف بزاف.
0: I love the United States, says a jewelry vendor in Tangier, and American customers are always friendly and polite. A nearby egg seller, who won't give his name, is more nuanced. He says he distinguishes between the American people and the current administration. As Muslims, we love our Christian friends and brothers and respect them and their beliefs, he says. But Mr. Trump is not doing very good things to Arab and Muslim countries. And he says, I hope he will change his strategy. This is a nod to the ongoing Israeli destruction in Gaza, which he says the U.S. is doing nothing to stop, and to the U.S. war in Iran. Still, if mutual self-interest is the name of the game here, says an 82-year-old retired street vendor named Mohammed, then Morocco-U.S. relations are still in good shape. We have very good ties with the United States, and they have very good ties with us, he says, which explains all of our bilateral cooperation, including investments. The United States invests a lot in Morocco, he says, and it helps us economically and in other domains like stability. When asked about President Trump, Mohammed says he's very good with us, and that's what matters most for us Moroccans. Mohammed happens to be walking through an old Tangier neighborhood called Ibiza, named after the Spanish island. It's a reminder of earlier times of subjugation here by Spain and, of course, France, and the role the United States played in bringing that to an end. For The World, I'm Jerry Haddon, Tangier, Morocco.

0: Still to come on the show, the U.S. and Denmark may have a deal on Greenland. Hard feelings over Trump's threats, though, to seize the territory will take much longer to resolve. Stay with us. 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
2: This is The World. I'm Carolyn Beeler. Today, government officials from Greenland and Denmark are arriving in New York. They are expected tomorrow to sign a deal that could end months of tensions with the U.S. President Donald Trump announced the agreement Friday on social media, saying it would give the U.S., quote, permanent control over security and all other needs. While the exact details have yet to be revealed, comments from Denmark's prime minister to the country's national broadcaster were a lot more measured yesterday.
3: After many months,
2: here she's basically saying, after months of negotiations, we are getting closer to a good agreement. To learn more, we turn to The World's Josh Koh. He is based in the Danish city of Aarhus. Josh, what do we know about this deal?
4: Well, the text of the agreement has not been made public. It just seems that overall the leaders of Denmark and Greenland are quite upbeat about things in this deal, though we haven't seen it. Some unnamed sources within the State Department have said that there are going to potentially be new mechanisms, for example, for more screening that the U.S. can do of foreign investors, say from China or Russia, adversaries of both the U.S. and Denmark. But it might also allow for more military access from the U.S. I talked earlier today with Ulrik Premgel. He's an Arctic security analyst and senior researcher at the Danish Institute for International Studies in Copenhagen. And as he was telling me, the U.S. already has a lot of control over Greenland's security, and it goes back 70 years.
5: Denmark agrees with the U.S. that it's pretty important for not just U.S. security, but also for European security, that the United States is able to defend itself against nukes coming in from Russia. So in that sense, the U.S. is in control of military security in, over, and around Greenland. It just has to ask nicely under the current agreement, and Denmark and Greenland will say yes.
4: And as Gail told me, the things that will cause Denmark and Greenland to leave the negotiating table are red lines like U.S. control over Greenland's self-determination or some sort of veto powers over domestic politics on the island.
2: Yeah, I was in Greenland about a year ago, and people were very clear that they did not want to be, you know, taken over by the U.S. or anything like that. So I can see why your expert would say that was a red line. What has the reaction been there in Greenland to this deal?
4: One person I spoke to, Nyanguak Hegelund, she's an Inuit rights activist in Greenland. She said, you know, there is a lot of uncertainty about what's in the agreement, but she sees it more as kind of placating Donald Trump at this moment.
6: When I'm reading the Danish and Greenlandic statements and comparing them to Donald Trump's statements, it sounds like two completely different agreements, but it could also just be Trump being bombastic about his statements. And we know that the midterms are coming up, so he needs to get people to have the impression that he acquired Greenland.
4: And so she was telling me, you know, in a sense, there's a bit of calm right now. People feel like this might be the end of many months of tensions. You have to remember that last I spoke to her back in January, she, like many people in Greenland, were stocking up on emergency supplies in case the U.S. was going to invade. Donald Trump at the time was saying that he wouldn't rule out military operations to take the island.
6: It has not been as intense as it was in January. And I also think a deal between the U.S., Greenland, and Denmark would bring some reassurance that we're not talking about a military invasion of Greenland. So I also think that will put a lot of people's mind to rest here in Greenland.
2: Huh, so something of a sigh of relief, it sounds like, for at least some people in Greenland. What about in Denmark? What's the reaction been so far there?
4: Well, a lot like in Greenland, this is just something that people are reading about a lot. You know, it might be an occasional headline in the US, but in Denmark now, you walk around town and you're not only seeing Danish flags, but you're also seeing Greenlandic flags. There's also these kind of semi or like pseudo MAGA hats that you see in some shop windows, kind of a jab at Donald Trump saying that Nuke doesn't really want you. They're little red hats, just like the MAGA hats you'd see in the US. And it's something that everybody is talking about and reading about. I spoke to Christian Håkonsen-Pedersen. He's a 25-year-old nursing student in Aarhus. And when I spoke to him, I had interrupted him listening to a podcast about this deal between Greenland and the U.S.
7: It's weird. It's like so obscure.
4: Absurd.
7: That you actually have to be like afraid from your closest ally.
2: And are people there actually afraid of the United States?
4: Since January, people have been concerned that the U.S. is not necessarily the friend anymore that it once was. And just to maybe give you a sense of that, the Danish national broadcaster, they did a poll recently. About 60% of Danes viewed the U.S. as an adversary in that poll.
2: Wow.
4: Less than a fifth of people here still saw the U.S. as an ally, and we are NATO allies. So, I mean, this was a real change in Denmark that doesn't feel like it's going away. Pedersen, when I spoke to him, he also mentioned that he has friends who were conscripted who are now being deployed to Greenland as Denmark is expanding its military presence there.
7: I think this thing going on right now, this tension will last for a very long time. And I feel sorry for the Americans because this is going to be like hard to recover from for the next couple of presidents, and a lot of diplomatic work needs to be done for them to fix this, yeah. I'm afraid.
4: And despite all the handshakes and smiles we might see in New York tomorrow, as security analyst Gell was telling me, this whole Greenland debacle has really been a wake-up call here in Denmark and the rest of Europe. So in terms of policy, there's also a look to become even more independent from the U.S. on security.
2: That's The World's Josh Coe speaking to us from the Danish city of Aarhus on a potential U.S.-Denmark deal over Greenland.

0: The feline family tree has a new branch that involves the tiger cat, a diminutive wildcat found across South America.
1: Biologists used to think that there is just one type of tiger cat. Now they see tiger cats as the branch that bears a group of similar-looking but distinct species. Using genetic testing, biologists have now established that one recently found in Bolivia is, in fact, a cat of its own stripe.
2: This shows how much we still need to understand of biodiversity on our planet.
0: Eduardo Azric is a biologist who co-authored a paper on the new species called a Tilkeo. It also happens to be the first new cat to be named in over a century. Azric says finding it among so many other known cats was a surprise.
2: There are many unknown species in the world, and that even in cats, a group that's charismatic and iconic and, you know, loved by the public, there are still new species to be discovered.
1: The finding confirms that tiger cats are one of the most diverse feline groups in the world, and it also provides some insights into how they evolved.
2: Their ancestor entered South America about 4 million years ago, and then it diversified in South America and Central America. So we're now understanding how they split apart and the timing of their splitting.
0: As for what they look like, picture a very small house cat with extra big eyes, dressed up in a leopard costume. In Azric's highly scientific opinion, they are cute.
2: It's really tiny. It's one of the smallest we've seen. It has brownish, yellowish-brown background coloration, and it has those spots like a leopard or like a jaguar. So it's that kind of rosette marking. Yeah, it's an adorable cat. I'm very fond of it.
0: If you Google the Tilkeo, you'll find that, like many of its relatives, it is a natural in front of the camera.
1: So far, researchers have found two examples of the new species, one of which is in captivity. I know what some of you are thinking. That'd make a great house tabby. Buyer beware. They may look cute as a button, but Tilkeos appear to be quite ferocious.

Malawi in southern Africa, landlocked, unassuming, and does not grab a lot of headlines. Many say that music in Malawi, sort of like the country itself, doesn't get enough cred, and then we stumble into this.

0: This is the group Bonifaz Ndambera and the Lucky Stars, just one of the groups making their appearance on the new collection of music called Sounds of Malawi Volume 1. Musician and ethnomusicologist Waliko Makala helped compile it, and he joins us from the city of Blantyre. Hi, Waliko.
1: Hi, how are you?
0: We're doing great. You're going to be our tour guide as we listen to some music from Malawi. We also want to talk about how this music was recorded, which sounds pretty fascinating. But first, Bonifaz Ndambera and the Lucky Stars, not newcomers. And that seems to say a lot about Malawi's music scene. How deep and diverse is it there?
1: In Malawi, we have more than 250 different traditional dances and music systems. So the musical heritage that we have covers different ethnic groups. We have the Ngoni, the Zulus, they settled in most parts of the country. We have the Chewa that came from the Great Lakes region. We have the Sena and Manganja coming from Mozambique. We have others from Kenya. So they brought with them their traditional cultural systems and indigenous knowledge in terms of music, culture, traditions, belief system, etc. So it now becomes like a melting pot.
0: I was going to say, it sounds like so many places where influences come from a variety of origins and they all settle. This is a great opportunity to hear the music of Gidis Chalamanda. Tell us about Gidis Chalamanda.
1: Gidis, he's now 96 years old and he's still playing Malayan music using a four-string homemade banjo. And this style of playing the banjo is uniquely to our artists in Malawi here. Gidis transcends generations in terms of his music style and his melodious, and he covers the day-to-day life of the people in the society.

0: That's the sound of 96-year-old Malawian banjo player Gidis Chalamanda. He appears on a new compilation, Sounds of Malawi, Volume 1. It was put together in part by Waliko Makala, who's a Malawian artist and ethnomusicologist. So, Waliko, this song, all the others on the album, were recorded at the Jacaranda Studios in the outskirts of Blantyre, Malawi. Can you talk about the scene at the studio outside Blantyre when this was happening? Because it sounds like it almost became like Star Search with Malawian artists, seeing this as their possible big break.
1: Yes, the studios in Jacaranda Vocational Space is just a basic studio with the aim of offering such artists an opportunity to come and record, and young artists also to learn how to record, use the space for the advancement of our music here in Malawi, in Blantyre especially, where people can just walk in, but it's outskirts of Blantyre.
0: Wow. So the globe has been introduced to music from South Africa, from Mozambique, Zimbabwe. Malawi seems to have been left out of the international spotlight. Why do you think we haven't heard more from Malawi over the years, musically?
1: Well, I think with Malawi, we've got a lot of challenges. For example, we did not have a cultural policy until some few years ago, where we now have the National Arts and Heritage Council been put in place. So it's just last year that we have had that one. The cultural element or the contribution of our cultural heritage and legacy has been not fully been realized and formalized to be advancing the cultural agenda of the nation. So Malawi has also had the other challenge where our artists have not been given that opportunity to have access to facilities. So with Sounds of Malawi, it's like the first of its kind where you actually can get now the Malawian music covering different cultural regions of Malawi.
0: Wow. So here's another track recorded at the Jacaranda Studios. This is a song called Uchindere. It's written and sung by the artist Eunice.

0: Waliko, tell us about Eunice. She's got an interesting story.
1: Yeah, Eunice is one of those few female artists who have emerged over the years to represent the music of the northern part of Malawi. And in the song, Eunice is talking about baby bugs. It's a song that is very symbolic and using irony of life to show that if one doesn't work hard and listen to wise counsel from the elders, you end up suffering.
0: Yeah, and bed bugs like poverty are hard to get rid of.
1: Yes, because, you know, bed bugs, the problem is once bed bugs go into your house, for them to get out, it becomes a problem. You need fumigation, you need interventions. So just like in poverty, when you are abstract poverty, you need some solution, someone to help you or yourself to change your mindset, get out of that poverty.
0: So, Waliko, I mentioned at the outset that music from Malawi doesn't get properly celebrated or appreciated outside of Malawi, but it would seem that this compilation is one way to change that. What's really cool is this collection stems from concerts that take place in the heart of Blantyre almost every week. Tell us about that.
1: Yeah, every week we try to have the new artists coming to play. This is music that we can package it, brand it, and with your support, it can go global and everyone benefits. We benefit as cultural activists preserving our cultural heritage, but the artists also benefit because they are now into a global musical arena.
0: Well, this album certainly opens the doors to Malawian music today and a freer form of expression. And since we're going to hear one more track, we're going to make it one of your songs. Tell us about Moto Wayaka. This is your song.
1: Yes, Moto Wayaka is the fire is burning. What is this fire? The fire is burning is a call. It is like someone is standing on top of the mountain and saying, look, there's fire burning in Malawi. This is a new awakening. So Sons of Malawi is like a new awakening of our consciousness. It is a calling to everybody in the valley, on the mountains, on the lake, everywhere, to wake up and celebrate our cultural heritage and also to move our cultural agenda for development in its fullest context.
0: Musician and ethnomusicologist Waliko Makala, he and other artists appear on the new compilation, Sounds of Malawi, Volume 1. We cannot wait for the next volume. Waliko, thank you so much.
1: Thanks so much.

0: A French film, now in U.S. theaters, pokes fun at the American dream and the ethos that anyone can make it big. That's coming up here with The World.
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5: This is The World. I'm Carolyn Beeler. The French film The Marching Band is now in U.S. theaters. It has been described as a feel-good movie, a crowd-pleaser, and a bromance that moves between comedy and drama. It is all of that. It also pokes holes in the myth of the American dream and the belief that anyone can succeed if they just work hard enough. The World's Adeline Cyr has the story.
6: The film opens during the rehearsal of a French orchestra with a world-renowned conductor.
7: Tenez.
6: His name is Thibaut Desormeaux, played by actor Benjamin Laverne.
7: Large, profond, triomphal.
6: It seems to be going well, but Thibaut looks increasingly exhausted. Minutes later, he collapses from his podium. And musicians rush to his help. Thibaut learns that he has leukemia. He urgently needs a bone marrow transplant. After DNA testing, he finds that the person he's known for 37 years as his sister, he's not genetically related to him. So in the midst of his health crisis, he also learns that he was adopted as a baby and that his parents only adopted one of two boys. His biological brother, Jimmy Lecoq, played by Pierre Lotin, lives in northern France and works in the school cafeteria.
8: Merci.
6: As Thibaut seeks an urgent match for his cure, he pays an impromptu and awkward visit to Jimmy to drop his bombshell revelations.
9: Bonjour.
10: Bonjour.
9: Alors, je vous explique. Je m'appelle Thibaut Desormeaux et il y a 15 jours, j'ai appris que j'avais une leucémie. Oui.
6: Thibaut unpacks it all. The leukemia diagnosis, the need for a compatible donor, the sister who's not a match, the adoption, and that he found out he has a biological brother.
9: Et en fait, ce frère, c'est vous.
6: And that brother is you, says Thibaut.
10: Oui, mais qu'est-ce qui vous dit que c'est moi?
6: Jimmy doesn't buy it at first. He says he has no brother.
10: Parce que moi, j'ai pas de frère. Tu comprends ça?
6: The story does not center on Thibaut's illness, but on the nascent relationship between two men from radically different social classes. Thibaut was raised in an upper-class family, studied music in a conservatory, and became a renowned conductor. Jimmy was adopted by a woman of modest means in the small working-class town where both boys were born. He, too, has a passion for music, but he has a low-paying job and plays trombone in the marching band.

0: The music itself embodies each brother's world. The honking of a marching band versus the highbrow classical music and fine concert halls on the other. But the film makes no judgment of either world.
1: C'est quand même un télescopage. Ça, c'est quelque chose qui me tient à cœur. D'abord, c'est
0: the film's director, Emmanuel Courcol, says the tension created by the confrontation of social classes is an ideal premise for any comedy, but it has its traps.
1: Toute la difficulté, c'était que en partant avec deux archétypes aussi marqués, c'est-à-dire
0: Courcol says his challenge was featuring two archetypes, Jimmy, the working class guy, and Thibault, the bourgeois, without turning them into caricatures. Paris-based film critic Lisa Nesselson says she worried about that premise too.
2: Oh, two brothers, one is well off, one isn't. Life-threatening illness, music. It sounded like maybe it was a little over the top, and in fact, it is not.
0: And that, she says, is due in great part to a talented cast, swift editing, and concise writing that stops short of sentimentality. There's also some good music, from Beethoven to Charles Aznavour and jazz great Lee Morgan.

0: In one key scene, Thibault discovers that Jimmy has turned his garage into a music studio with a piano and a collection of vintage jazz records. When Jimmy speaks of his fondness for jazz trumpet, Thibault quizzes him, jokingly at first, about pitch, and asks him what notes he can pick from sounds around him.
1: Quoi? C'est ça?
2: De quoi ça?
1: Taxi.
0: The honking horn of a taxi.
2: Sol dièse si.
0: Or Jimmy's mother calling him from the next room.
2: Si, si.
1: Eh ben.
0: That's when we learn that Jimmy not only shares Thibault's genetic musical gifts, but he has perfect pitch.
3: He'll say, oh yeah, that's D-flat, sharp, tiddlywink, what have you.
0: Again, Lise Nesselsen.
3: It just comes naturally to him, but it's not particularly useful to him because all he does is play kind of standard songs in a small local band. But we sense that there could have been more, and maybe there still could be.
0: Jimmy derides his brother's posh upbringing, as he puts it, but it's clear he's bitter to have missed out on it. Thibault feels guilty about that, and he tries to help Jimmy's musical pursuits. The two grow closer, humming tunes together by the seaside.
4: Emmenez-moi au bout de la terre. Emmenez-moi au pays des merveilles. Il me semble que la misère serait moins pénible. Soleil
5: horrible la tierce. Horrible.
0: But for Jimmy, changing course will be difficult. Nurture versus nature.
6: Le thème du film, c'est le déterminisme social, hein, suivant le lieu dans lequel on est. À capacité égale,
0: director Courcol says his film is about social determinism. Depending on where one comes from, he says, with equal abilities, we do not have the same opportunities to develop those qualities and talents. That's what the film's about.
3: Even though these characters are extremely French, I think the average American viewer will be able to recognize that a lot of how your life turns out is the cards you're dealt. We tend to believe that if we work hard enough or, you know, have enough luck, that we can rise up in society or make more money or whatever it is. I think French people are a little more pragmatic about that.
0: Emmanuel Courcol says he didn't focus on making an optimistic movie, but a realistic one, in which human bonds have more value than where you come from. The Marching Band is playing in select theaters nationwide. For The World, I'm Adeline Seale.

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1: 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We are at The World News GBH. I'm Marco Werman.
0: And I'm Carolyn Beeler. Join us again tomorrow.
2: 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The World's theme music is composed by Ned Porter. The World is a co-production of GBH Boston and PRX.

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